0: kids say. He said to me, and I'm like, and he's like, and she's like,
1: it's all he's all, she's all.
0: I can't get behind that kind of like English. That'll be 6 to 8 weeks before delivery.
1: The rising oceans, the warming temperatures.
0: The dying polar bears, no tigers in 50 years.
1: Rising poison in the air and water.
0: I can't understand why the price of gas suddenly rises when oil goes up.
1: But takes months to go down long after oil falls.
0: I can't get behind any of that. I can't get behind the gods, who are more vengeful, angry, and dangerous if you don't believe in them.
1: Why can't all

0: guarantee?
1: Whose lifetime, not mine? I haven't that much time left. Let's make it yours. Everybody's got a longer life than me.
2: The leaf blowers.
1: Is there anything more futile?
3: Car alarms.
1: Clap off.
3: Clap on.
1: Spam.
3: Size matters.
1: No, it doesn't.
3: Yes, it does.
1: No, it doesn't.
3: Yes, it
1: no,
3: does.
1: It doesn't. No,
3: yes,
1: it doesn't.
3: Yes, it does.
1: My
3: yes,
1: phone
3: does.
1: Rings.
4: Make millions in minutes.
1: It's a computer.
4: Lose inches in hours.
1: Leave me the hell alone.
4: Eat more. Spend less.
1: The colonel is breakdancing. Give me a break.
4: Credit terms arranged.
1: I can't get behind any of that. I can't get behind so-called singers. They can't carry a tune. Get paid for talking. How easy is that?
2: Well, maybe I could get behind that.

0: Yeah. Bill, can you turn around and do one more?
1: Always can do one more.
0: Let's hit it.

dance now. 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These are not my pants. That's what I gotta say. I ain't wearing no pants. I got Billy, Bobby, Jerry, Philly, Illy, ooh, chilling, pants, ooh, little bit of ooh. Step this way, 'cause I got my pants.

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0: Come in. Welcome. I'm E.G. Marshall. Time. That great mystery of time. The silent, never-resting thing called time. Rolling, rushing on, swift, like an all-embracing ocean tide on which we and all the universe swim like apparitions, which are and then are not. That's how Thomas Carlyle thought of the miracle of time. But there are people today who think of time a little differently. They see it as something without a beginning and without an end.
1: The whole block is just one big excavation, a big hole in the ground. Read that sign up there, Professor. The buildings formerly at this location have been demolished in order to make room for what will be known as the showplace of the nation, Radio City Music Hall. Radio City was built over 40 years ago. What's that?
2: The good old 6th Avenue L.
1: They tore that down back in 1938. There is no L. There hasn't been one in over 35 years. They tore it down and sold it for scrap.
2: Professor, I think you need a little help.
1: Maybe I do. But if what I think has happened has really happened, then I'm either the luckiest man in the world or the most miserable.
0: Mystery drama, Time Killer, was especially written for the Mystery Theater by Arnold Moss and stars Mandel Kramer. It is sponsored in part by Allstate Insurance Companies and Buick Motor Division. I'll be back shortly with Act One. To the

0: third century of yours is some car.
1: Thanks. We like it.
2: Yeah, and that tie you have on is really nice.
0: Oh, thank you. Yeah, I see you have the V6 engine. Look at all that room.
1: Uh-huh. Isn't that something?
0: Uh-huh. I'll tell you something else that's something. Over 250,000 people have already bought 1976 Buicks.
2: I bet they're really nice people. Do you think they'd like to come over for dinner?
3: All 250,000 of them?
2: Well, I suppose we'd have to borrow some folding chairs.
3: Yeah, wait a minute. Your mother has a copy.
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4: Do you recall the ancient story of King Canute, who, in order to demonstrate his absolute power, commanded the ocean tides to stop? But the waves kept breaking relentlessly. Time and tide, he learned, wait for no man, not even a king. But is it conceivable that man, by force of some strange inner power, may one day be able to conquer both the tides and time? It started one day last year in December, just before the Christmas holidays. Professor Edwin Quaylen was giving his end-of-the-semester lecture at the university in his course in parapsychology.
6: The point, ladies and gentlemen, is that time can be just as elastic as space. If, for example, you were in space hovering over the surface of the Earth in some kind of huge helicopter and the Earth kept revolving beneath you, you could choose to land almost at random at any point on that surface. Now, in the same way, every period of time that ever was, that is, or for all we know ever will be, is out there someplace, just waiting for us to put ourselves into it.
7: Well, how do you suppose that'll happen, Professor Quaylen?
6: Some man or woman gifted with special, extraordinary sensibilities might even be someone in this very room will somehow, someday, puncture a tiny hole in the wall of what up to now has been the impenetrable barrier to our physical and psychic senses. When that happens, and the time is near, the human race as we know it will be forever released from the bondage and fog-bound limitation of its own feeble making. All right, thank you. And whether you're leaving New York City or staying right here, I want to wish all of you a very pleasant holiday and a happy new year.
8: Professor Quaylen, if you have a moment, I'd like to ask a question.
6: Oh, certainly, Clovis. Miss Mason, I hope I can answer it.
8: Well, I'm almost positive you can. I'm practically starved. How soon do we eat?
9: As soon as the rest of the class clears out.
8: Oh, I am really looking forward to these next few days with my favorite teacher, Professor Quaylen.
9: No more than I with my favorite graduate student, Clovis Mason.
10: We have to do is beat Princeton tomorrow, and that'll put us even in the league with Columbia.
8: Well, what are the chances, Tubby boy?
10: Pretty good.
6: If you don't mind my saying so, Tubby, aren't you up a little late with a game on tomorrow night?
10: Oh, you're right, Professor. I lost track of the time. Well, thanks for inviting me over to your table, Clovis. I hope I didn't interrupt some heavy discussion on time or space.
8: Not at all, Tubby.
10: Yeah, nice talking to you, Professor.
6: Yes, good luck.
9: body beautiful, the brain non-existent.
8: That wasn't very nice of you, practically asking him to leave.
9: It wasn't very nice of you. We're very discreet, for that matter, asking him over to our table.
8: Well, what harm is there? Anyway, what do you care?
9: I wouldn't like you to cost me my job.
8: You're really scared I might?
9: Well, you know how I feel about being so much older than you. And besides, I always get a little edgy and tense in a place like this.
8: Ed, why don't you just relax?
9: I do try, you know that.
8: You keep telling me all the time about the self-discipline you learned in those 12 years you spent in the Himalayas. Where was it? Nepal? You know, 98% of the time, you're wonderful.
9: Thank you.
8: When you want to be, you can be the calmest, easiest, most charming man in the world. And such fun to be with.
9: Mm-hmm. And the other 2%?
8: Well, like now, nervous, irrational, and sometimes a little scary. But you're improving every day.
9: Well, I thank you, ma'am. You know, sometimes I think it's a shame that we didn't keep Prohibition.
8: Prohibition? What's that got to do with it?
9: What's the word? I get so uptight in places like this. And in the old days, way before you were born, actually, I was hardly more than a kid myself, there used to be wonderful little places, speakeasies, where two people like you and me could go for a good dinner and a quiet, relaxed evening together and no noisy kids barging in on you.
8: And discreet?
9: Very.
8: I'll bet you'd like nothing better than to turn up in one of those joints, if that were still possible.
9: It is possible, and they were not joints. As a matter of fact, maybe that's where I should have taken you tonight. You know, there are still one or two of them around. They keep up the appearance of how they used to be.
8: Well, why didn't we go to one of them?
9: I never really want to see the inside of one again. Ever.
8: Really?
9: At the same time, I have mixed feelings. Because I'd give almost anything if in some way I could follow up what once happened in one of them. A long time ago.
8: Follow up?
9: I've never told you about it for a very good reason. You see, one night, I met this character, and things began to happen. Before I had the chance to find out what was really going on, I ran out on the whole thing.
8: I don't know what you're talking about.
9: Oh, forget it. It's too long a story. But if I could ever...
8: Ed, this theory of time that you believe in so deeply... Suppose, in some way, you could prove it actually works.
9: Well, you know that someday it will.
8: Of course. And suppose...
9: Suppose that I was the one who would prove my own theory correct? That a person of particular sensitivity could more or less pick his own period of time?
8: And as well as place?
9: And deliberately project himself into it?
8: Why not?
9: Why not? Why not indeed? And when I do... I tell you that...
8: Ed, put that glass down. You'll break it. Ed, what have you done? You've broken the wine glass right in your hand.
9: It's the strangest coincidence.
8: Coincidence? Oh, you're bleeding. Here, let me tie my napkin around your fingers. Waiter. Waiter.
1: Is there anything I can do, Cole?
8: Oh, Toby. He's had a little accident. Have you got your car here?
1: Oh, sure thing.
8: Would you give us a lift to his apartment?
1: Well, of course.
9: Get out of here, the two of you.
1: What?
9: Leave me alone.
8: Ed.
9: I want to be alone. I'll take care of everything myself. I don't need you. I don't need anybody. Clovis and Tubby left. I got up to leave. With no warning, I suddenly felt very dizzy. I found it hard to breathe. The whole restaurant started turning around me like a huge spinning top. Somebody loosened my tie, gave me a drink of water. The next thing I knew, I was walking up Fifth Avenue somewhere in the 50s. Without thinking, I automatically turned west into 52nd Street. In minutes, I was standing in front of a darkened door, ringing a bell. I was at Luigi's. It had always been one of my favorite hangouts back in the old days. A peephole in the door opened, and I appeared. The peephole closed. There was a pause. The door opened.
11: Evening, Mr. Quaylen. Ain't seen you in some time.
9: Well, I've been a little busy. Yeah. Good crowd tonight?
11: Oh, can't complain.
9: Why the people?
11: Can't be too careful, Mr. Quaylen. Yeah. You know that. Not these days. Hey, make yourself at home.
9: Anybody sitting here?
12: Oh, yours, brother. Help yourself.
11: What'll it be, Mr. Quaylen? The regular?
9: Yeah, please. Vodka and tonic.
11: What'd you say? Vodka and what?
9: Vodka and tonic.
11: Was that something new? Some kind of a a Russian drink?
9: What's the gag, Luigi?
11: Gag? It's nothing. Only your regular is an orange blossom. Sometimes you switch to a Bronx cocktail.
9: Orange blossom. Oh. Yes, of course. Bring me an orange blossom.
12: Make mine another Bronx cocktail, please. Okay, if this one's on me?
9: Yes, I suppose so. Thank you.
12: You just visiting our fair city?
9: No, I'm born and bred New Yorker, right here in Fun City.
12: Fun City? Oh, that's a peak. I got to remember that.
9: How about you?
12: Well, I've been here 3 years in the advertising game. Name's Joe Delaney.
9: Ed Quaylen. Glad to know you.
12: What's your racket?
9: Racket? I'm a college professor.
12: Oh, come here often?
9: Well, not as much as I used to. A lot of my drinking pals have died off.
12: Oh, sorry to hear that.
9: I used to be able to walk in here, meet three or four buddies, have a quiet drink. No arguments about should we stay in the U.N., should we leave the U.N.
12: U.N.?
9: United Nations.
12: You mean the League of Nations?
9: No, I'm talking about the United Nations, Delaney, not the League of Nations.
11: Hey, your drinks, gentlemen.
12: Luigi's stuff is the best right off the boat.
9: Off the boat?
12: The liquor. I think he brings it in through Canada.
9: That's very funny, Delaney.
12: What's that?
9: Well, you hardly seem old enough to have been around in the old days, and yet the way you talk, the phrases you use... I don't know. I really don't know. Something funny seemed to be going on. I had the feeling of having seen all this before, even though it was all happening for the very first time. Where'd you find that? It's a real collector's item.
12: Find what?
9: A pack of cigarettes. I haven't seen one of those since... You remember, you know, with the war?
12: The war?
9: All the green packs of that brand, like the one you have there, were almost overnight put into white packs when the war started.
12: They were?
9: Sure. Yeah, they'll never write tunes like those old ones. To me, most of this new stuff is just so much noise.
12: You can't even get a seat to the show that one comes from 3 months in advance.
9: What, you mean they've revived it?
12: Revived it? With such a hit, they've got the nerve to ask $4.40 for an orchestra ticket.
9: $4.40?
12: Really? Things are kind of dead here. What do you say we toddle over to the Casablanca? I haven't been there in ages.
9: Where is it?
12: You don't know the Casablanca?
9: Was it downtown?
12: No, right over on 6th Avenue, under the L, number 1270, one flight up.
9: The L?
12: Come on, Ed. I think we can both use a little air. What's the damage, Luigi?
11: Here's the bad news, Mr. Delaney.
12: Okay, here.
9: Delaney, you don't mind if I call you Joe?
12: No.
9: I hope you won't be offended if I tell you that some of the expressions you've been using are a little puzzling to me, a little peculiar.
12: How so?
9: Well, things like the advertising game. I haven't heard that in years. What's the damage? Toddle over to the Casablanca. I haven't heard anyone talk like that, and I can't remember.
12: Well, now that you mention it, there are a couple of things you've been saying I find a little odd. No offense, of course. Like that first drink you ordered. What was it? Vodka and
9: what? Tonic.
12: Fun City? United Nations? The war? The war has been over since 1918.
11: Here's your change, Mr. Delaney.
9: Wait a minute. I don't believe it. Where did you get those bills, Luigi?
11: I robbed the bank. Where do you think I got them? Where I get all of them, Mr. Quaylen, from customers like you.
9: But the government withdrew those large-size bills back in 1928. That's when they put out the smaller ones, like these.
11: That's absolutely amazing. Well, what are they, anyway? Counterfeits? You ever see these little bills, Mr. Delaney?
12: This is another gag, Ed, like trying to make us think you couldn't remember what kind of a drink an orange blossom is. What is this, Ed?
9: That's what I intend to find out.
13: Undo what time hath done. Who can win back the wind? Not an easy question to answer. Most of us acknowledge the idea that life is but a dream. We are not quite ready to accept the notion that time, too, may be nothing more than an illusion, which is what our friend Ed Quaylen, professor of parapsychology, may or may not be about to discover. I'll return in a moment with Act Two.

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0: What is time? The shadow on the dial? The striking of the clock? The running of the sand? Day and night, summer and winter, months, years, centuries? These are only the outward signs, the measure of time. As for the nature of time itself, Professor Quaylen, who seems to have little more in common with Joe Delaney than his taste for good whiskey, is about to find out.
1: The House of Representatives has just passed the measure by a vote of 211 to 105. It is expected that the new law... one moment, please. Please stand by for a special announcement.
2: What's that all about?
3: Shh, listen. Maybe there's been a...
1: I am reading from a special announcement that's just been handed to me from the newsroom. The body of Charles A. Lindbergh, Jr., infant son of the great American hero, Charles A. Lindbergh, was found dead less than an hour ago. Missing since March 1st of this year, a continued search for the child, dead or alive, had, up to this evening, revealed nothing.
3: Turn it off, Luigi, please.
1: In spite of the fact that $50,000 had been paid to the unknown kidnapper...
3: What do you know? He paid the ransom and the kidnapper killed the kid anyway.
2: Took 2 years to find the kidnapper.
3: 2 years? How would...
2: In 1934.
3: 1934?
2: Yes. Bruno Hauptmann, a carpenter. He was brought to trial the next year in Flemington, New Jersey, I think it was, and found guilty of the crime. After that, they changed the law, the Lindbergh kidnapping law.
3: Hold your horses, Ed. How do you know all this?
2: What are you talking about? It was all in the papers. The Lindbergh kidnapping is part of history.
3: Sure, but you're talking about 1934.
2: That's right, 1934.
3: Ed, are you some kind... Luigi, mm-hmm. You happen to have today's paper?
4: Well, which one? The Mirror, the Journal American, the Herald Trip?
3: I got them all. Any one of them.
4: There you are, Mr. Delaney.
3: Thank you. Now, Ed, will you please read the date on this paper? Today's paper.
2: May 1932. I've got a little headache. Going out for a breath of air.
3: Let me go with you.
2: You want to try that other place you spoke of, Joe?
3: Casablanca, if it hasn't changed too much, I think you'll like it. Besides, the walk over there will do you good.
2: Yes, it might. It might indeed. I should have got rid of him right then and there and gone home. But there was something fascinating about the whole idea of going along with him. Something challenging. Anyway, minutes after we left Luigi's.
5: And no hat, Joe? No overcoat?
3: This time of the year? What I need a coat for?
2: End of December.
3: I make it the middle of May, Ed. Pleasant spring night with even a touch of summer in the air.
2: What am I doing with this heavy coat? Muffler, fur-lined gloves.
3: Take them off. Carry your coat on your arm.
2: I don't understand it.
3: You'll be all right, Ed. Just what is it you said you teach?
2: Parapsychology.
3: Para what?
2: Parapsychology. The part of psychology that examines and tries to explain phenomena like clairvoyance, telepathy, ESP...
3: ESP?
2: Extrasensory perception.
3: Would that be something like mind reading?
2: Well, not exactly. There are people who can anticipate what's going on in someone else's mind days before the thing itself happens, even though the two of them are separated by hundreds of miles.
3: Not fakes?
2: Oh, definitely not fakes.
3: I'll be a monkey's uncle.
2: In fact, one of the things I've been working on is a new theory of time that says that past, present, and future are in a sense all one and the same. That a person, without changing in any way himself, might be able to introduce himself into any period of time that he chooses.
3: How could that happen?
2: Because time is not real. It's nothing but an idea that man has invented.
3: Hold everything, Ed. Take a look at that.
2: What is it?
3: I told you I hadn't been here in almost a year. I completely forgot.
2: Forgot what?
3: This is where the Casablanca used to be.
2: Well, there's nothing here.
3: All blocks and excavation. Just one big hole in the ground. Read that sign up there.
2: Buildings formerly at this location have been demolished in order to make room for what will be known as Rockefeller Center. On this site will be built one of the most beautiful and modern theaters in the world, to be known as Radio City Music Hall.
6: But Radio City was built over 40 years ago. What's that?
3: The good old 6th Avenue L.
6: They tore that down the end of
3: 1938.
6: Take it easy. There is no L. There hasn't been one in over 35 years. They tore it down and sold it for scrap.
3: Professor, I think you need a little help.
2: Maybe I do. But there's someone I have to tell about this. If what I think has happened has really happened, then I'm either the luckiest man in the world or the most miserable. I'm not sure which. Taxi?
5: Taxi!
2: I had the same dizzy feeling I'd had earlier in the evening. In fact, I'm almost certain that I blacked out right there in the cab. I can't be sure for how long. Then, before I knew what had happened, I was in Clovis Greenwich Village apartment. Clovis, darling, I apologize for what happened earlier this evening.
7: Oh, I understand, Ed. You were more than a little wound up, and when that wine glass broke in your hand, you really lost control.
2: I know, and I'm sorry.
7: Oh, how is your hand?
2: Oh, it's all right. It's fine. Clovis, listen. You are the only person in the world who can understand what happened.
7: What happened?
2: Yes. You remember I kept talking about the days of Prohibition, the speakeasies?
7: Uh-huh.
2: How I wished we could have gone back to one of them?
7: So?
2: Well, Clovis, that's where I've been.
7: To a speakeasy?
2: To a 1932 speakeasy.
7: What are you talking about?
2: I have been back to 1932.
7: I don't follow you.
2: You know that imaginary helicopter I keep using in my lectures?
7: Yes?
2: Hovering over the earth as the earth revolves beneath it?
7: Of course.
2: And how I keep saying that almost any day now, someone whose senses are tuned to a fine sensitivity and who has the strength of will to want it to happen will make that helicopter land at almost any point in time that he wills.
7: Yes?
2: Clovis, I'm almost certain that I have done just that. I think I am that someone.
7: What?
2: Only I made one big mistake. I left too soon. I left Delaney standing there right under the 6th Avenue L in front of the excavation for Radio City Music Hall.
7: Ed, stop pacing around the room.

0: a second or two, I had the same whirling feeling I'd had earlier in the evening. This time I knew what it meant. I felt strangely excited, exhilarated, impatient for the thing to happen. Now, if I could only get myself to land at that exact point in time that I was looking for.
1: Hey, where you been keeping yourself all this time, Mr. Quaylen? Long time no see.
2: Oh, I've been away, Luigi.
1: Out of the country, I bet, huh?
2: Oh, something like that.
1: Must be a good year, year and a half.
2: Long as that?
1: Well, the night they discovered the Lindbergh baby, I remember. You were here. That was a year ago last May, wasn't it?
2: Yes, I guess so.
1: And here we are with another new year practically knocking at the door. 1934. Yeah, well, at least one good thing after next week, Prohibition will be repealed and I can run an honest joint again.
2: Luigi, you ever see that Mr. Delaney, the Joe Delaney?
1: The big advertising man?
2: Yes.
1: One of my regulars. Usually turns up around this time of the night.
0: At that point, I realized I had missed the exact point in time I had been aiming for. I'd overshot it by almost a year and a half. Instead of getting back to May 1932, I had landed into December 1933.
3: I don't believe my eyes. My friend, the professor, right? Quigley, Quinn, something with a Q, correct?
2: Quaylen. Ed Quaylen.
3: Right, I'm Delaney.
2: Yes, I remember. Joe Delaney. Advertising, account executive, right?
3: What a memory. Where have you been keeping yourself all this time?
2: Away. Can I buy you a drink?
3: Why not? They didn't put you away, did they?
2: What's that supposed to mean?
3: Well, the last time you were here, the night we met, you were practically raving. Saying some of the kookiest things. Like how they discovered the murderer of the Lindbergh baby. Well, here it is a year and a half later, and they still haven't found the guy. And then we walked over to 6th Avenue. You remember that?
2: Very well.
3: You kept giving out, like, some crazy mind reader how they were going to tear down the L, sell it for scrap.
2: Delaney.
3: Well, I see you got over it.
0: Listen to me, Delaney. Listen carefully.
1: Your drinks, gentlemen.
0: We have begun to populate the space around the earth with men.
3: You are a very sick man.
0: Am I?
3: You don't belong here. You belong in some kind of an asylum. You don't mind, Luigi, I'm taking my drink over to one of the tables, and if I were you, Luigi, I'd call an ambulance.
2: Now, just a minute.
3: Take your crummy hands off
2: me. You ignorant little huckster.
3: Luigi, he's getting a little violent. You better throw him out before he loses control. What do you think you're doing? Put that broken bottle.
2: Don't you take another step toward me, Delaney, not one step.
3: You really are crazy.
2: Yes, stay where you are.
3: What do you think you're threatening?
4: No! No, my God! Push that broken bottle into my bed.
1: Hey, you pushed Delaney over. He hit his head. He's out cold. And his face and head are all covered with blood.
2: I didn't mean to. Maybe you better send for a doctor.
1: Mr. Quaylen, you can't leave now.
2: Don't try to follow me, any of you.
1: Where are you going?
2: Well, none of you will ever find me. Not if you were to live forever.
5: Famous British philosopher Alfred North Whitehead said some years ago, "Heaven knows what seeming nonsense may not tomorrow be demonstrated truth." The miracle by which you now hear my voice began in the great mind and imagination of a man whose dream was, at the start, called childish and nonsensical. A wild dream called radio. I shall return shortly with Act 3.

Dolly Parton. Have you ever watched a weaver at his trade? Shuttles weaving faster and faster on the loom, creating a design where none has been before. And come to think of it, life's pattern is woven in just the same way, born of many different threads, meeting, merging, spinning out the small fabric of our existence. The March of Dimes is trying to create a better fabric of life, free from the tragedy of birth defects. A life which ensures every newborn the right to the most precious heritage of all, good health at birth. Medical service programs, scientific research, public education, all are part of the March of Dimes fight against this number one health problem for our nation's children. But a weaver, any weaver, needs help along the way. And birth defects are forever unless you help. Help weave a tomorrow full of bright promise for our next generation. A tomorrow without handicaps at birth. Please, give to the March of Dimes. Thank you.

0: The tree that is seen is real enough for the sensation of the eye. The tree that is dreamed of is equally real for the person who's dreaming of it, as long as the dream lasts. But the tree that is seen and the tree that is dreamed of can never be the tree itself, the real tree. In the same way, the experience of time can be an illusion, something that's not quite real, something that exists in the mind alone. We join Professor Edwin Quaylen the following evening in the apartment of his young friend, Clovis Mason.
1: Will you stop fidgeting while I change this dressing on your hand? Whew, that's quite a cut you gave yourself last night in the restaurant.
2: Is the glass all out?
1: I think so. Ed, after what happened that night in Luigi's place, that was when you took off for Nepal and the Himalayas?
2: Inside of hours, I was on a freighter on my way out of the country. A couple of months later, I stumbled my way into that little village, 60 miles maybe, northwest of Kathmandu.
1: Now, hold still. This may hurt.
2: People took me in as if I were wanted. Ow! That does hurt.
1: I'm sorry.
2: Anyway, in the next 12 years or so, I learned whatever I now know about myself.
1: And when you returned to the United States?
2: 1946. I was a much wiser man, sensitive to the disciplines of concentration, of self-will, of the need to conquer time and space.
1: What about delay?
2: In all these years, I've never been back to Luigi's, not since that horrible night in 1934. The place is still there, of course.
1: I know, but you're not answering my question.
2: Delaney? I think I killed him, Clovis. That's why I ran away.
1: I see.
2: And the knowledge that I may be a murderer, a killer, has been haunting me all my life. And now that I have this power to will myself back into the past the way I did tonight, I'm going to find out what really happened to Delaney.
1: I understand.
2: But you're not quite sure, is that it? Well, I intend to find out. I've got to find out about Delaney. Anything's possible.
1: There, that does it. Now, try to keep the dressing clean. One question?
2: Yes?
1: When you go back this time...
2: I expect to prove several things. For one, here in the year 1976, I am the respected Professor Edwin Quaylen, Ph.D. On another plateau of time, it could turn out that I have killed a man. And if I have... Are you expecting someone?
1: No. Who is it?
3: It's me, Tuffy. I came to return that psychology paper I borrowed.
1: I'll get rid of him real fast.
3: Oh, boy, is it ever freezing outside. It's colder than...
4: Excuse me, Professor Quaylen. I didn't see you.
2: Tubby.
4: Here's the paper, Clovis.
1: I hope it helped.
3: It sure did.
2: How's the team doing, Tubby?
3: Well, so far, no complaints. Of course, a lot will depend on what happens tomorrow night.
2: Oh, I'm sure of that. Clovis, you can have a glass of water, please.
1: Right away.
4: Well, what's wrong, Professor? Anything I can do?
2: No, I'll be all right in a minute.
1: Here's your water.
2: Oh, thank you.
1: What happened?
2: I don't know. For just a second or two there, I just suddenly felt faint. I had a kind of buzzing in my head, a kind of high, whining sound. Everything about me started to vibrate. I'm all right now, though.
4: You're sure there's nothing I can do?
2: No, thank you.
4: Well, then, guess I'll be going.
2: I'm sorry about tomorrow night, Tubby.
4: Tomorrow night?
2: Yes, the game.
1: What about the game? What are you sorry about?
2: To lose such an important game by one measly little point.
4: What?
2: In just the last 8 seconds of play.
4: I don't think I follow you, Professor.
2: The game, tomorrow night, 97-96, their favor.
1: But, Ed, they won't be playing until tomorrow night, 24 hours from now.
2: That's quite true, isn't it?
4: If you'll excuse me, I think I have to be going. You sure you're okay, Professor?
2: Yes, I think so, Tubby.
4: 97-96? That can't be. It just can't.
5: This has been one of the most exciting games in the entire conference. The score has been seesawing back and forth all evening. With less than 15 seconds left, The home team is still leading by just a single point, 96-95. Oh. Red Summers has just got hold of the ball.
1: We're ahead, Ed. I'm so glad you're wrong.
5: He pivots. He passes it to Tubby Sammartino. Tubby shoots. Oh, no. No, it just misses the basket. Tex Goldberg picks it up for the other team, dribbles it to the other side of the court with almost no interference. He shoots, and it's in. The score is 97-96. Fair favor.
1: That's what you said.
5: That wraps up the game. The home team has lost by a single heartbreaking point, 97-96. And with the conclusion of this...
1: Ed.
2: Yes?
1: How did you know how tonight's game would turn out?
2: I'm not altogether sure. It just sort of came to me.
1: How? When?
2: I guess it was when I got that dizzy spell. Clovis.
1: What is it?
2: Clovis, could this possibly mean that I've actually done it? That I've gone ahead in time? You know how I've always said that imagination is the beginning of all creation.
1: Lesson number one in your course.
2: That you imagine, you conceive the thing you desire, that the next step is to will, to make happen the thing that you imagine, and in the end, to actually create what you will.
1: Until last night, you thought you had succeeded only part of the way.
2: Until last night, I wasn't 100% sure. I am able to will myself into the past. But last night, I think I completed the cycle. That silly basketball game was a kind of test.
1: Test?
2: Yes, I was up there for the briefest moment in that imaginary plane I keep talking about. And I looked down on everything. The past, the present...
1: And the future.
2: Exactly. I was there, Clovis, during those last 8 seconds of the game. My body was here in this room, but I was also at that game. Tonight's game, 24 hours before they actually played it. I saw it all happen.
1: And now what?
2: They say a criminal always returns to the scene of his crime. Tonight, I'm going to try to go forward in time and visit the same place.
1: What are you doing with that gun?
2: I'm taking it with me. It may be needed.
1: Oh, please, Ed, don't do anything foolish.
2: I won't. I give you my solemn word. I left Clovis' apartment and started walking. I can't recall which way I was going. Toward the river, I think. Then... just as it had happened before, I heard that weird ringing in my ears. Everything got blurred before my eyes. The next thing I knew, I was sitting on a stool at the bar in Luigi's.
6: Here you are, sir. Your drink.
2: Thank you. Bartender?
6: Yes, sir?
2: I'm curious about this place. Has it been here long?
6: Luigi's?
2: Mm.
6: I thought everyone knew about Luigi's. Been here since the 1920s.
2: That's so?
6: Mm.
2: Well, is there, was there ever an actual Luigi?
6: Oh, indeed, there was, sir. Luigi was sort of an institution by himself. He died only last year. That's his obituary up there over the bar. December 25, 1978. Great man.
2: He died this past December 1978?
6: Mm-hmm. Christmas Day, 3-4 months ago. Sad day for all of us. For all his friends.
7: Evening, Roger. A little windy tonight.
6: Well, good evening, sir. The regular?
7: Thank you. Mind if I sit here?
2: No, I'll talk up yourself.
7: Some wind out there tonight. You visiting our fair city?
2: No, not really. I work here.
7: That's so?
2: Yes, I'm a teacher. College professor.
7: Now, that is funny. The minute I sat down, I said to myself, I'll bet a dollar that gentleman's a college professor.
2: Does it stick out that much?
7: Economics, I'll bet.
2: No, not even close. Psychology.
7: Psychology? Well, that's very interesting. You come here to Luigi's often?
2: No, I haven't been here since... oh, I can't remember when.
7: Interesting history, this place. If these walls could talk...
2: Yes?
7: Yes, sir. This place has seen just about everyone and everything. U.S. presidents, foreign dignitaries, movie stars, murderers.
2: Murderers?
7: A man was killed right here at this same spot we're sitting at. Back in the 30s.
2: A man was killed?
7: Never found the fellow who did it. Disappeared that same night into thin air. One of the great unsolved mysteries of the police department.
2: That's all. What did the victim, this Delaney, actually die of?
7: Fractured skull. You see, as he fell down... Excuse me, sir. Did you just say Delaney?
2: Yes, the name of the man who was killed.
7: How did you know his name was Delaney?
2: Well, you just said so.
7: No, I did not. I mentioned no name.
2: Well, that's funny. I thought you had. I guess maybe I had read about it at one time, and the name just stuck in my memory.
7: Of course. By the way, what did you say your name was, Professor?
2: Quaylen. Edwin Quaylen.
7: I thought so.
2: You thought so? Why? Do you know me?
7: You have no idea how happy I am to meet you, Professor Quaylen.
2: Wait a minute. What do you think you're doing?
7: Putting handcuffs on you, Professor. You're under arrest.
2: You out of your mind?
7: Not quite. I'm a detective attached to the 17th Precinct. I've been looking for you for a long time, Professor.
2: What's this all have to do with me?
7: This is a double pleasure, a double satisfaction.
4: Your drink, Mr. Delaney.
7: Thank you, Roger.
2: Delaney?
7: Yes, I'm Vincent Delaney. You see, Professor, the man you killed, Joe Delaney, was my father.
2: And that's why... Well, you'll never get me. Never.
7: Wait a minute. What's happening? Where are you? No. No! Roger, have I gone out of my mind? Did you see what I saw?
8: I don't believe it. He vanished. He disintegrated right in front of our eyes.
7: And the craziest thing, he took my handcuffs with him wherever he went.
2: And if they think for one minute that I'm going to live out the next 3 years just waiting for them to catch up with me...
1: Ed, what are you doing with that gun? Put it down.
2: I will not spend the rest of my life in jail.
1: Give me that gun, Ed.
2: Oh. Go ahead. Open it, Clovis. Open it. I'm going into the bedroom.
4: Oh, hi, Clovis. I was wondering if you and Professor Quaylen might like to be my guests.
1: Guests?
4: Yeah, at next Saturday night's game. I get 2 complimentary tickets to every game.
1: No! Oh, dear Lord in heaven, no!
5: According to the police, there's still no explanation for the fact that locked on to the right wrist of the body of Professor Edwin Quaylen was one half of a new type of police handcuff. The other half was dangling free. What puzzles the police authorities even more is the serial number of the handcuffs. The number, QX... 152964 will belong to a new model that the police are contemplating purchasing at some time in the future. They do not anticipate that this new type of handcuff will be in production much before the end of 1978.
0: When Columbus, Magellan, the Phoenician navigators probed into the mysterious realms of the distant and the unknown. They hadn't the remotest idea that they were among the first to do away with distance and space. Once they were able to measure things, nothing was quite as immense as it was before. Nothing was too big to be firmly grasped by man's imagination. Even the idea of time. I'll return in a moment.
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0: Do you recall how Professor Quaylen, in his lecture, said that every period of time that ever was, is, or will be, is out there someplace waiting for us to put ourselves into it, if we wish? That some specially gifted person might one day penetrate the barrier of time and do what now seems impossible. Do you suppose that one of you, listening at this moment to my voice, might be the very one to do this? Our cast included Mandel Kramer, Rosemary Rice, Jackson Beck, Russell Horton, and Arnold Moss. The entire production was under the direction of Hyman Brown. And now, a preview of our next tale.
1: He could be a criminal genius, but don't let his running away convince you. All children do that when they're caught in a crisis. Stuart has run away, and we have got to find him.
2: Just to find out, is he smart?
1: No, Miss Telford, to find his friends. He's the only lead. Surely I don't have to explain. What would the Pentagon pay for a disintegration beam? How many millions would an element transmuter be worth? If we could teleport, travel by mind alone, how powerful would we be?
2: My goodness.
3: Mr. Herod, this professor's almost got me convinced. How about you?
4: Mr. Warbeck, your caper makes us look like pikers. Thanks for letting us cut in on you. We'll pay off. We'll find that kid.
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1: I'm Abigail Viscara Perez reading Neighbor for Street Psalms Between Rocks and Hard Places. The City Rock Collection, an installation, boulders in a nest of rose bushes and thorn shrub, appears in the usual grassy patches, once held down by crows and cackling human bodies, fidgeting with rolling papers and radio dials. Wrapping in the respite of sunshine and branches, the silhouette an echo of Cascadian skyline falling and rising in curves and points at flashes of mockery, a landscape crushed by the albatross landing of stones thrown at the already stoned. A traveling carnival of attempt interrupts the green horizon in tragic monument to misspent intent. From amidst the parable of bramble on edge rises an idea. We are all rolling and smoking and high, looking down on smokestack and barge. The whole story tells itself. Our reflection in the signs of the deaf economy, an unyielding and aloof parabola, obvious in the geography of rocks and hard-won graces.

got my pants on and I'm chilling, but they are my pants. These are not my pants. That's what I gotta say. I ain't wearing no pants. I got Billy, Bobby, Jerry, Philly, Dilly, ooh, chilling, pants, ooh, little bit of ooh. Step this way, 'cause I got my pants. Oh.

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2: Hello, Hilltop. My name is Nick Kennedy, and this is the KTQA concert calendar for June 1st through June 14th, 2026. And I didn't have enough time to think of something silly or fun to say here, so here's my recipe for red beans and rice. This is enough to feed about 4 to 5 people or 2 Nick Kennedys. I'm a fat dude who loves to eat, sue me. Anyway, here are the ingredients. 1 pound of dried small red beans. 3 or 4 links of andouille sausage. 1 bell pepper, 1 onion. 3 or 4 ribs of celery, 4 cups of unsalted chicken stock, 2 to 3 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Now, the night before you start cooking, soak the beans in a big bowl of water in the fridge overnight. 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I like to use a 6-quart Dutch oven for this, and set the heat to medium. Brown your andouille and remove when it's all cooked, leaving as much of the oil behind as you can. That is tasty stuff. With the heat still on, fry your onion, bell pepper, and celery in that oil. Add the crushed garlic, turn down the heat a little bit, and stir, stir, stir. Do not burn your garlic! After everything is nice and fragrant, add your spice mixture and stir, stir, stir again. Do not burn your spices! And after your kitchen starts smelling amazing, dump in the drained beans, chicken stock, and bay leaves. Crank the heat up until it starts to boil, and then add the andouille back in. Reduce everything down to a low simmer, stir some more, and cover. If you want to add some canned chilies, now is the time to do it. In every 30 minutes or so, uncover, stir, and check. After about 1.5 hours or so, the beans should be nice and soft, and at that point, crush some of the beans with your stirring spoon in that pot, stir it all up again, and let it cook for probably another 45 minutes to as much as 1.5 hours, or as long as you want, really. If it looks too watery, take the lid off for the rest of the cooking time. If it looks too thick, just add a little bit of water and keep the lid on. And at this point, start cooking your rice. Rice cookers are amazing. Please get one if you don't already have one. 1 1/2 cups of rice will be just enough for this entire batch. Once everything in the pot looks perfect and the rice is done, clean and slice your scallions, salt your red beans slowly and carefully. Yes, salt to taste at the end. And serve over rice with fresh scallions on top. That's some f***ing delicious food right there. Nice, classic American cuisine. Anyway, enough about food. Let's talk about who's playing in Tacoma over the next couple weeks, shall we? On Wednesday the 3rd at Jazz Bones, Kendall Lujan with Danny Rose. Doors at 7, show at 8, that is 21 and over. On Thursday the 4th at the Spanish Ballroom, the Talbot Brothers are playing at 8 p.m. with doors opening at 7. If you had tickets for their postponed event on April 2nd, those tickets will be honored. This show is all ages. On Friday the 5th at the Java Jive, Mike Votava is playing from 7 to 9 p.m. with karaoke afterwards. That show is 21 and over. At the Spanish Ballroom, Lawn Darts, No Leaders Please, Dearest Ones, I Can't Help Looking Down, and Concrete Island. Doors at 6:30, show at 7, that one is all ages. On Saturday the 6th at the airport, Diesel Boy is coming through town celebrating the 30th anniversary of their debut album, Cock Rock. Get off my back, FCC, the album literally has a rooster on the cover. Anyway, Diesel Boy is playing with support from local bands Evelyn's Casket, Me Grimlock, and Psycho 78. 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At the Spanish Ballroom, ooh, a ska show. Big Blue Van and Checkered Record are playing. 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At the Valley, the Cutwinkles, Combo Box and Abbey Roadkill. Doors at 7, show at 8. That is 21 and over. On Sunday the 7th at the airport, it's the Sunday Jazz Sesh with Rich Wetzel's Grooving Higher Orchestra. Doors at 4, show at 5. That is all ages. At Jazz Bones, Nathan James with Mad Kelly, A.O. Dillon, and Hot Box, and Maybe Not Safe. 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And just for the record, Maybe Not Safe is the name of one of the bands, not talking about the safety of the show. 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That one is all ages. At the Spanish Ballroom, Silver Saturn, Leo Leo, and the Deep Unreal. Doors at 5, show at 6. That is all ages. And let's see, on Tuesday the 9th at Jazz Bones, Austin Brown with Jeffrey East. 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Doors at 7, show at 8, that is 21 and over. On Wednesday the 10th at the Spanish Ballroom, Cosmic Kitten, Downsizing, Klondike Kate. 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On Thursday the 11th at Jazz Bones, Recognize of Mayday with Truancy and Alibi. 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On Friday the 12th at the airport, Innocence Torn with Forged by Dread and Tizzy Teach. 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At Real Art, Hitsim Tux Himi In, I'm sorry if I mispronounced that, with Valdery and Culmination. 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On Saturday the 13th at the airport, a hip-hop show, Brother Ali is coming through town with DJ Abilities. Doors at 8, show at 9, that is 21 and over. And finally, at the Valley, Jay Martin is having a record release party with Dunce and Mini Golf Water Feature. Doors at 7, show at 8, and that is 21 and over. And that's all I got for you right now. 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
6: Now it's Armis Brooks starring Eve Arden. The lessons to be learned on the athletic field are an important part of school activities, as Armis Brooks, who teaches English at Madison High, is the first to admit. And in this sphere, there's nothing quite like the friendly baseball rivalry between Madison and Clay City High.
7: No, indeed. There's been nothing quite as friendly since the Martins clobbered the Coys. The traditional Madison-Clay High baseball game has been a no-holds-barred affair for 30 years. And this year's game promised to be the bitterest of all, since the winner would gain permanent possession of the Silver Loving Cup provided by Madison's founder, Yodar Critch. Without our star pitcher, Stretch Snodgrass, though, we wouldn't have much chance to win. And this catastrophe seemed imminent last Thursday morning as Mr. Boynton was driving me to school. It's nice to have you driving me to school for a change. Instead of Walter Denton, I mean.
6: Oh, I'm glad to oblige, Miss Brooks. His car is laid up, as I understand.
7: Yes, I think it has a touch of the virus.
6: Would you mind sitting a little closer to me, please?
7: No, I wouldn't mind at all. There, is that better?
6: A little closer yet.
7: All righty.
6: Still closer.
7: Why, Mr. Boynton, what's behind these unexpected overtures?
6: Those springs you were sitting on are about to go right through the upholstery. See? You hadn't moved, you would have landed right in my lap.
7: Now he tells me.
6: Well, this old car isn't much, but I'd hate to lose it. At least it gets me where I want to go, and it never runs out of gas.
7: Then it'll never get me where I want to go. That is, I can see why you want to hang on to it.
6: Well, that's just it, Miss Brooks. I don't know if I'll be able to.
7: Why not? Does it use too much coal? Oil? It's all paid for, isn't it?
6: Yes, but... Well, George Gifford, Clay City's biology teacher, has been needling me for weeks on how badly Clay City was going to beat Madison this year. You know how I disapprove of gambling, but... finally, my baser instincts got the better of me, and I agreed to a wager.
7: A wager, Mr. Barton?
6: Mm-hmm. I agreed to bet him this car.
7: Against what?
6: The new suit.
7: Well, if he didn't throw in an extra pair of pants, you got the worst of it. But all in all, I guess it's a fair bet.
6: Well, it was until a few days ago. But if Stretch can't pitch today, we're sunk. When Clay High's principal, Jason Brill, asked the head of the Board of Education to review the scholastic records of the two teams, he knew exactly what he was doing. Stretch's head was the only one really on the block.
7: Well, that part of him we can spare. But it's his arm we can't afford to lose.
6: Now, you know what I mean, Miss Brooks. I don't think his record will stand the inspection of the cold light of day.
7: His record won't stand inspection on a hot night in the coal mine. But he may still be eligible to pitch today if he can pass the general quiz the board ordered Mr. Conklin to give him.
6: I'm afraid he has about as much chance as a...
7: Well, maybe one snowball didn't melt down there.
6: Well, there's no sense brooding about it. Anyway, if Stretch does pitch, and we do win today, I've made up my mind to take you to the circus tonight.
7: Really?
6: Mm-hmm. Remember the swell time we had at the circus last year?
7: It was fun at that. At least until you tried to stay one round with that prize fighter who billed himself the blindfolded marvel.
6: Well, it was worth a try at the $50 he was offering, wasn't it? As I recall, I needed the money for some work my dentist was doing on my teeth.
7: Oh, that's right. And after the fight, you had less teeth to worry about. But on second thought, why pay good money to see a circus when we can catch a free one at school?
6: Well, what do you mean, Miss Brooks?
7: Maybe Mr. Conklin will let us watch Stretch trying to answer that quiz.

0: Well, we got to school in plenty of time today, Mr. Boynton. I guess it's just as well that we didn't go... Oh, here's Walter Denton.
1: I wish I could say good morning, but it isn't. This may well be the blackest day in Madison's history.
2: Come now, Walter. All hope isn't lost.
1: No, just about, Mr. Boynton. The Yoda R. Critch Memorial Cup is about to become the permanent property of the students of Clay City High.
0: But the game hasn't even been played yet.
2: That's right, Walter. We may still win that loving cup.
1: Are you kidding, Mr. Boynton? Without Stretch, we couldn't win a moist paper cup.
0: Is that the reason you're walking around like a St. Bernard with a hangover?
1: Or what other reason could there be? You don't think for one moment the 4 weeks' allowance I've bet on the game has anything to do with it.
0: Well, if Stretch passes Mr. Conklin's quiz this morning, you may still win your bet, Walter.
1: Well, whatever chance he did have went out the window last night, Miss Brooks. While all we loyal, industrious pupils were home studying, Stretch was at the circus.
0: How do you know?
1: Yeah, I sat right in back of him. Not only that, he was with Judy Brill.
2: Jason Brill's daughter?
0: I doubt if Judy's his son. But Mr. Brill isn't missing a single bet to keep Stretch from playing, is he?
1: Well, I'll say he's not. Judy even got Stretch to fight the blindfolded Marvel.
0: He didn't. Was he badly hurt?
1: Sure. Stretch almost killed him. One punch and he was colder than Mr. Conklin's heart. Well, I never saw it.
2: What was that about Mr. Conklin's heart, Denton?
1: Oh, hello, Mr. Conklin. Yeah, I was saying nothing was bolder than your heart, sir.
2: I'm pressed for time, so I'll accept that for now. Miss Brooks, Mr. Boynton, I'm glad I ran into you. I'd like you to come into my office for a few minutes. I want your assistance.
1: Oh, could you use me too, sir?
2: Not even as a bookend. Now, come along, you two.
3: Yes, sir.
2: Now, please sit down. No doubt you are aware of the intense rivalry existing between Jason Brill and myself, that the man will go to any length to defeat my school is evidenced by his latest bit of skullduggery in trying to eliminate my star pitcher from today's game.
0: Yes, sir, and we don't think it's a bit fair.
2: And neither do I, Miss Brooks. But it isn't the victory that's so important to me. It's the spirit of decency, good sportsmanship, and my new hat. Friendly competition. That should prevail.
3: Your new hat, sir?
2: Well, to be perfectly frank, that odious Brill did needle me into a wager. But new hat or not, Jason Brill's request to Mr. Stone to review our team's scholastic records at this time is contemptible.
3: Then why give Snodgrass a quiz at all, sir?
2: Because Mr. Stone has complied with Brill's request and ordered me to do so. However, there are more ways than one to skin a Brill.
0: Skin a Brill? Oh, that's very good, Mr. Conklin.
2: It's not that good.
0: No, it's not.
2: Now then, I have concocted some questions which I trust Snodgrass can answer. But since I am a man of such unwavering scholastic integrity, I wanted you two in here to witness the fairness of the test. Do you follow me?
0: Right into a suspension. I mean, yes, sir.
2: Ah, this must be Snodgrass now. Come in.
0: Good morning, Stretch.
4: Hello, Miss Brooks. Hi, Mr. Boynton.
2: I hope you don't mind my asking Miss Brooks and Mr. Boynton to sit in while I give you your quiz, Snodgrass.
4: Oh, no, sir. I certainly ain't got no objections to them two, especially Miss Brooks. Gosh, I never learned no more from no teacher than I learned in her English class.
0: Quiet, Stretch, or we'll both be ineligible.
2: Now, Snodgrass, we are all pulling for you, boy. Don't leave us down. Let us down. I've decided to give you a simple verbal or oral examination.
4: Either one's okay with me.
0: We're dead.
2: Now, question A is a geography question. Have you done much traveling, Snodgrass?
4: No, sir. That was pretty easy, wasn't it?
2: That wasn't the question. here it is. In traveling between New York and Philadelphia, through what cities do you pass?
4: Oh, let's see. My uncle made that trip once. Trenton, Jersey, Cleveland, St. Louis, and Omaha.
2: Great. Just how was your uncle traveling?
4: On a troop train.
0: Oh, sir, it just wouldn't be patriotic not to accept that answer.
2: You're right. You're right. Our next question is one involving logic. Now listen carefully before you answer. A bat is to baseball as a wallet is to horseback riding, cheese, or money.
4: It is? Not all three of them, Stretch. You have your choice. Oh, okay. Horseback riding.
2: No, I'm afraid I can't accept that.
4: Well, I thought you gave me my choice.
0: Now, don't be an Indian giver, Mr. Conklin. Look, Stretch.
2: Permit me to question him, Miss Brooks. I have as much right to a nervous breakdown as anyone. Now, look, Stretch. A bat must be the same to baseball as a wallet is to money, mustn't it?
4: Not my wallet.
2: Next question. Let us assume you are a mailman standing on First Avenue, and your route starts at Second Avenue and ends at Fourth Avenue. Your bag contains 4 pounds of mail for Second Avenue, 8 pounds for Third Avenue, and 14 pounds for Fourth Avenue. You sling the bag over your shoulder, and what's the first thing you do?
4: I fall down.
2: Next question. You are to rearrange the sentence I give you and tell me whether it's true or false.
4: I don't think I'll pitch again this year.
2: Now, it's very simple. Honestly, it is. Now, here we go. Oranges yellow are. Now, what is that?
4: Bad English.
2: I know it's bad English. I did that purposely. Now, is it true or false? Oranges yellow are.
4: Yellow are than what?
2: That's the sentence. If you rearrange the words, it's oranges are yellow.
4: Gee, I always thought yellow oranges were called lemons.
0: Stretch, Mr. Conklin made the statement, oranges are yellow. Is he right or wrong?
4: Wrong.
2: Absolutely correct. How did you ever get it?
4: Well, if she'd asked me about you, I'd have said wrong long ago. Those oranges have followed me up. Well, can I pitch this afternoon?
0: Only if you get out of here while you're ahead. Hurry up now. Scoop.
4: Yes, ma'am.
2: Wait, no. Miss Brooks, since when do you take it upon yourself to... Osgood Conklin, principal speaking. Oh, hello, Mr. Stone. What an opportune time for you to call, sir. Snodgrass has just passed the general quiz I gave him, and he'll be able to pitch for what you mean he won't be able to pitch. What? But why not, sir?
5: He did.
2: Yes, Mr. Stone. I'll be here when you arrive. Goodbye.
4: What did he say?
2: He said that Stretch is about to be declared ineligible again.
0: But why?
2: Because of professionalism, Miss Brooks. Mr. Stone is coming over at 3 this afternoon to investigate the situation personally.
0: But I don't understand, sir. How could Stretch be accused of professionalism?
2: It seems he attended the circus last night, and while he was there, he accepted money for lasting one round against someone billed as the blindfolded marvel.
0: Efforts to make Stretch Snodgrass eligible for the big game with Clay City, it looked like we were stymied. Mr. Brill's charge of professionalism was a serious one. When I met Mr. Boynton in the school cafeteria, we determined to hold a council of war. However, even this was interrupted by an emergency message to call Mrs. Davis at home. When I did so, she recognized my voice immediately.
6: I'm so glad you called, Henry.
0: Mrs. Davis, do you know who this is?
6: Of course I do. please send over 2.5 pounds of liver. Our cat is on a high-protein diet.
0: Mrs. Davis, this is Connie.
6: Why, Connie, what are you doing in the butcher shop?
0: I'm not in the butcher shop. I'm at school. You left word for me to call you back at once that it was an emergency.
6: Oh, that explains it. I left word for the butcher to call me back at once, too. When I say it's an emergency, everyone calls me back immediately.
0: Well, you're liable to call Wolf once too often.
6: Oh, no danger of that, dear. I don't know anybody named Wolf. Now, let's see. What was your emergency? Oh, yes. I wanted to know if Stretch passed his quiz this morning.
0: Yes, he passed, Mrs. Davis. But...
6: Well, that's a relief. It's not only that I wanted to see him pitch, but, well, I have a little confession to make.
0: A confession?
6: Yes. I made a little bet with Mrs. Jackson, the math teacher at Clay City High.
0: What did you bet, Mrs. Davis?
6: I bet your room, Connie.
0: My room? Against what?
6: A cedar chest.
0: Oh. Well, I hope it's comfortable.
6: Mrs. Jackson's been looking for a room for quite a while, Connie. But there's nothing to worry about, really. With Stretch pitching, Madison's a sure thing.
0: But Stretch has been accused of professionalism, Mrs. Davis. It's almost certain he'll be declared ineligible.
6: Oh, that's terrible, Connie. We've got to win that game. Is there anything I can do?
0: I doubt it, Mrs. Davis. I don't think you're in shape to pitch 9 innings. Well, I've got to get back to lunch now. I'll talk to you later.
6: All right, Connie. Goodbye.
0: Goodbye, dear. Well, of all the crazy bets to make.
7: Hello, Miss Brooks.
0: Oh, hello, Harriet. You look as if you'd heard about Stretch's predicament.
7: I have. Oh, and Daddy wants you to be in his office to greet Mr. Stone when he gets here right after school. Daddy had to go downtown about something. He won't be back until after 3.
0: All right. Does your father think Stretch has any chance of being declared eligible today?
7: No, Miss Brooks. Mr. Stone's re-election as head of the Board of Education comes up in 2 weeks, and Daddy says this is a golden opportunity for him to display his thoroughness. But don't forget he's got Stretch on 2 counts, professionalism and brawling in public.
0: One more, and he won't even be eligible for parole.
7: Poor Stretch. He doesn't even know he's not going to pitch today.
0: Well, he will in a minute. He's coming over now.
4: Hi, Miss Brooks. Hi, Harriet. Boy, the old soup bone feels great. I'm really rearing to go this afternoon.
0: Yeah, and we're rearing to see you go. I'm afraid I have some bad news for you. It looks like you're not going to pitch this afternoon after all.
4: Well, why not? I passed the quiz this morning, didn't I? So I'm eligible to pitch, ain't I?
0: You're eligible to pitch?
4: Well, if you admit it, what's all the talk about?
0: Well, that's just it, Stretch. You're not eligible. Eligible. Illegal.
7: Eligible, Miss Brooks?
0: Well, I was getting warmer. Stretch, you've been charged with professionalism.
4: Professionalism? Well, that's a lie. I ain't never been no professor in my life.
0: That I can vouch for. But the professionalism of which you're accused stems from your knocking out the blindfolded marvel at the circus last night and taking money for it.
4: Oh, that. That's true. I flattened the poor fellow, but I didn't get no money for it yet.
7: You didn't?
0: What?
4: No, ma'am. The marvel's bringing over the money himself right after school. He told me so on the phone.
0: Oh, but that's great, Stretch. Until the money's actually in your hands, you're not a professional.
4: Well, I guess I ain't. But I told the guy to meet me in front of Mr. Conklin's office. I had to make it a simple place because with that blindfold on last night, you don't even know what I look like.
0: Oh, that's better yet. Stretch, I'm going to show up in your place.
4: You, Miss Brooks? Wouldn't you have kind of a tough time proving you was me?
0: Well, there are some basic differences between us. That isn't quite what I had in mind. Just promise me one thing, Stretch.
4: Yes, ma'am?
0: I want you to stay away from Mr. Conklin's office all afternoon. Don't even come near it. If you do that, you may still pitch in the big game. Do I have your word, Stretch?
4: Oh, sure, Miss Brooks. I'll start hiding right now. See you later.
7: Bye, Stretch. What are you driving at, Miss Brooks?
0: Just this, Harriet. Even if Stretch hasn't received the money yet, I'm afraid that in his present mood, Mr. Stone will still declare him ineligible.
7: So?
0: So, since Mr. Stone and the blindfolded Marvel are arriving at approximately the same time, I'm going to get to the fighter first and tell him Mr. Stone is Stretch. With a little needling on what a bum Stretch thinks he is, I'm hoping that the Marvel will go for Mr. Stone and Mr. Stone will go for the door in such a hurry that he'll forget about the investigation. Anyone for judo?
1: You see, Mr. Boynton, if Stretch hasn't received the money yet, he can't be accused of professionalism.
2: Particularly if he never does receive that money. And, Walter, there may be a way to prevent it.
1: How?
2: Well, if I've got it straight, the blindfolded Marvel is coming over to pay Stretch at 3 o'clock. And since he doesn't know what Stretch looks like, anyone could receive the money in his place. You follow me?
1: You're like a hot rod with the cutout open.
2: All I've got to do is to impersonate Stretch.
1: You, Mr. Boynton?
2: Certainly. After getting a couple of my teeth knocked out last season, I feel that the Marvel owes me something. Now I'm going to get it.
5: Excuse me. Could one of your characters tell me where to find a guy named Stretch Snodgrass?
0: Must be the blindfolded bum, Marvel, that he was telling us about. Stretch said he might be a few minutes late. Won't you step into our principal's office and wait?
5: Okay.
0: You run along now, Harriet.
7: All right, Miss Brooks. I'll be keeping my fingers crossed.
0: I'm Miss Brooks. I teach English here.
5: English?
0: It's a sort of language. I recognize you anywhere from Stretch's description, but I'm rather surprised to see you alone.
5: Well, why?
0: Well, Stretch said you always had to have somebody with you to hold you up.
5: Hey, is he kidding? That one lucky punch of his is the first time I've been tagged since the doctor held me up by my heels.
0: Must have been a pretty big doctor. But, Mr. Marvel, while we're waiting, would you mind letting me look through your jaw?
5: Look through my jaw?
0: Yes, Stretch said it was made of glass.
5: What? Why, that punk. Just wait till I get my hands on him.
0: Now, there's no point in getting excited about it.

0: all right. Brett Snodgrass. You going to leave me have it?
1: Yeah. I'm going to leave you have it, all right.
2: Oh, no, wait, Marvel. This is our biology teacher.
1: So I'm a canary, am I?
0: Huh?
1: That even syncs up, eh?
2: Yes, indeed. That takes care of the teeth you missed last year. You've made a terrible mistake, Marvel. This isn't Stretch Snodgrass.
1: Well, then he's the one who made the mistake. Why did he say that I was...
2: Oh, this must be the Snodgrass you're expecting. Come in.
3: Eric, home is the whole thing, Miss Brooks. Walk over my dough, Marvel.
2: Oh, no.
1: You snare, Stretch Snodgrass.
3: What was that?
1: I said I used Stretch Snodgrass.
3: Oh, yeah. Me, all right.
2: Well, third down coming up. That was our principal, Mr. Conklin.
1: Your principal? Hey, what's going on here? When do I get Snodgrass?
2: Right now. Come on in.
4: Oh, hello, Miss Brooks. What in the world is this? The death scene from King Richard?
2: Well, if it isn't Stretch Snodgrass.
4: I beg your pardon.
1: Hey, wait a minute. This guy doesn't sound like the Snodgrass I spoke to on the phone.
2: That's the weakest alibi I've ever heard. Maybe you were right about the blindfolded Marvel being yellow, Stretch.
1: I'll show you who's yellow. Put up your dukes, Snodgrass.
4: My dukes?
1: Here's something to remember me by.
2: Mr. Marvel, get up. Well, what do you know? He has got a glass jaw.
5: Armistice Brooks, starring Eve Arden and Franz Drosch, was produced and directed by Larry Bird, written by Arthur Allsburg and Al Lewis, with the music of Bud Gluskin. Mr. Conklin was played by Gail Gordon. This is the United States Armed Forces Radio and Television Service.

0: She was underwater. In the shadows. Was it there? Was it not? I stepped back. A veil in front of my eyes. The water was still. And so was she. I dove in with so little breath. In truth, I knew. I was too late for death. I had one chance. I grasped her arm and floated upwards, wanting to stay below in the warm, forgiving waters. What have you done? I screamed to the stars. Then over to the shallow edge. She was face down, smaller and more vulnerable than in life. Her curls wet around her ears and neck, her dear profile at peace at last. A finger in her throat sounded a click. Her body still and blue. Is this what death looks like? My love was supposed to protect her. It didn't. My love was supposed to heal her. It didn't. You had said, don't leave me. And I begged you not to leave me. We did.
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We're gonna try something tonight that we've never done before. We'd like to bring out the best horn men in New York to help us do it. Would you welcome Howard Johnson, Snooky Young, Joe Farrell, Earl McIntyre, and J.D. Perrin. Would you give them a big hand, please?

I hear the wind blow, I hear the wind blow. It seems to say

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0: 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I teach martial arts in the community at the Colored Women's Association, and I'm here at the radio station. It's for my community, but it's for these young kids as well, because somewhere we have to make our future. KTQA came into my life and showed me that they're reachable. You can talk with them, you know. It helps bring people together. My story has a better chance of being heard now than it did before I met KTQA. In martial arts, we talk about a sleeping giant that lies in everyone. And it's up to you to awaken that sleeping giant. No one else can awaken that sleeping giant. And so that sleeping giant in me has been awakened. And so we have to be better givers. You know, however you can give, everything that's in the studio is something important. Even if it's vacuuming the floor, it's important, okay? And so the thing is if you care about your community and you want your community to grow, you should join someone that can help you make that community grow. That's KTQA.
1: You love,
2: my dear fellow,
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3: Milford! No, you must
4: get out of my
3: boy.
4: Way, Hansford.
3: Dollar! Got
1: yeah,
3: him! Get
1: yeah,
3: him away from that window! Don't
1: hey,
3: let
1: you,
3: him
1: you.
3: Jump!
1: Hey, no, you don't!
3: Let go of me! Let go of me, you fool!
1: No. There are better ways of making a big splash in life.
3: Get away!
1: Well, nice try, Sonny. Now pay attention to the teacher. I didn't know I had it in me.
3: Oh, goodness gracious, Dollar. Did you have to hit him so hard? I hope you haven't killed him. He isn't too strong, you know.
1: Don't worry. There.
3: Oh.
1: Now, Mr. Farnsworth, would you mind telling me on whose head have I the dubious pleasure to be sitting?
3: That, sir, is Milford Brooks III. His policy with this company is in the amount of $2 million.
1: Wow.
3: Yes. And the boy seems bent on committing suicide. Dollar, I want you to stop him.
1: What do you want me to do? Threaten him with death?
3: Anything. The conditions of his policy are such that we would be forced to meet with a claim in the event of his suicide. Oh, I say, Dollar, sitting on his head that way, aren't you in danger of smothering the boy?
1: Smothering him doesn't worry me, but these crew haircuts don't make very comfortable cushions. I'll move down a little. Now, there. Okay. So far, I know this kid is insured for $2 million and that his policy pays off on suicide. What else?
3: 1/2 hour ago, Milford Brooks walked into this office and changed the beneficiary in his policy.
1: Uh-huh.
3: Then, sir, he proceeded to demand, not request, mind you, but demand a loan of $500,000.
1: Quite a touch.
3: When I explained to him that there were no provisions for a loan in his policy, he threatened suicide.
1: Which would cost you $2 million. So all we have to do is keep him alive, huh?
3: And he's managed to make that no small problem. His choice of a new beneficiary is downright frightening. One of the most notorious gamblers in the East. His name is Hatcher, Harold Hatcher.
1: Ouch.
3: Oh, do you know him?
1: Sure. That kid's been a post office pinup boy for a lot of years.
3: Well, that's the situation. I'm engaging you to protect Milford Brooks' future. Dollar, I want you to protect the boy. Give him something to live for. You know, an interest in life.
1: An interest in life? Well, then, let's see. I know. Here. This should help.
3: What's that you got there?
1: Well, it's what's commonly referred to in the more successful of bachelor circles as my little black book.
3: Oh.
1: Well, now, let's see. Ruby? No. Her favorite expression is drop dead. Bernadine? No. She'd be the new beneficiary by midnight.
3: Oh, dear.
1: Now, here. Here's the one, butter. Say, Farnsworth, would you mind passing me that phone? The one with the long cord?
3: Oh, no.
1: Lie still, Buster. My little friend here is showing signs of life.
3: Here you are. Maybe you should let him breathe a bit more.
1: Don't worry. He'll be all right. Hello. Oh, hello. I want to call New York. Yeah. Hudson, 24292.
3: Dollar, you're not thinking of taking this boy to New York, are you?
1: Well, I'm going there myself. You want me to keep an eye on him, don't you? Now, don't fret, Farnsworth. All is not lost.
3: You do worry me, sitting on his chest that way.
1: Hello? Hello, Butter? This is Johnny. Yeah, I'll be in town tonight. I want to see you. And look, here's what I want you to do. Yes, yes, it's all right to say over the telephone. Yeah, I want you to reserve a table at the hatchery in my name for 10 o'clock tonight. Will you do that? Okay, I'll see you at your apartment in a few hours. But, honey, I can't make it any earlier. I'm sitting up on a sick friend. Okay, goodbye.
3: I'm not sure that I agree with your methods.
1: Huh?
2: Ow!
3: What's the matter? Did he hit you?
1: Hit me? He bit me. Expense account, item 3. Liquor, $18. Keeping Milford Brooks III peaceful seemed to be the immediate problem. And a bottle of rare old brandy seemed to be the immediate answer. I poured most of it into him, and by the time he started to tick again, he'd gone through the unusual process of going to sleep sober and waking up enchanted. I loaded him into my car, and we headed for New York. As we passed through New Haven, he opened one eye, looked up, saw the Yale Bowl, and gave 3 cheers for old Eli.
4: Ray, Ray, Ray, Ray.
1: Oh, old Yale would sure be proud of you. Why anybody would want to insure you for $2 million is more than I can figure.
4: My daddy loved me very much. Hmm. And my mother loved me very much.
1: Now, that's nice.
4: And not only that, but I love somebody very much. And not only that, but I hate somebody very much.
1: That's interesting.
4: You know something? Next to one other guy, I hate you more than anybody else.
1: Oh, here, lover boy, it's the cocktail hour again. Time for your bottle. Rolling along the Merritt Parkway, I felt very much alone with my thoughts. And believe me, they weren't very pleasant company. The way it stacked up for me, Brooks had built up a fat gambling debt with Harold Hatcher and had been forced into making him his beneficiary. The suicide threat that he was holding over the insurance company was a little tougher to figure. Unless he was trying to finance a trip for himself to get away from the man with a murder motive, Hatcher. My hungry little mind nibbled away on those unsavory morsels of food for thought all the way to Butter's apartment.
4: Hey. Hey, where are you taking me? I want to go to New York.
1: If you don't behave, Buster, I'll punch your ticket.
5: Johnny, darling, welcome to New York.
4: Well, that's the fastest trip I ever had.
1: Quiet.
5: Well, where did you find this?
1: In a box of Cracker Jack. Let us in, dear.
5: I don't know about you. Some men bring me flowers, some bring me candy. What do you bring me? A boiled owl in a Brooks Brothers suit.
4: Pleased to meet you.
1: Yeah, let's trot him into the bedroom, honey.
5: He'd look more at home in the bathtub. I'll need to pull down the cover.
1: All right. Now, come on, Buster. Lie down.
4: Charm, charm, charm.
1: That kid's liquor sure can hold him.
5: How long have you been playing nursemaid to this bottle baby?
1: Get behind that bar, sweet, and I'll tell you all about it.
5: Sure. Horrible examples don't seem to bother you, do they?
1: If you knew how that guy has been bothering me.
5: What did he do to you?
1: Well, let's just say he put the bite on me. Gosh, the river sure does look pretty tonight.
5: Bourbon and soda?
1: Now, please. Anything but brandy. I've been sniffing that second hand all the way from Hartford. Butter, see that big boat out there?
5: Mm-hmm.
1: Oh, I sure would like to be on it. With you, sailing off to faraway romantic places.
5: Get with it, darling. That's the 125th Street Ferry.
1: Oh.
5: Here's your drink. Come on now. Tell Butter all about it.
1: So old friend Bourbon and I proceeded to tell her all about it. It wasn't easy. Everything about her kept flagging down my train of thought. The longer she looked at me, the less I wanted of Milford Brooks III. And the more I wanted of beautiful Butter I and only. She was a sympathetic listener to my story until I gave her the answer to her first and only question.
5: And where do I fit into all this?
1: Well, baby, I thought you understood. My job is to give this poor misguided boy something to live for. That's you.
5: Well.
1: Now, honey, hold everything. Don't go getting your corn all popped. You misunderstand. I really mean it. I thought if he'd just got a look at you and realize that things like you exist, Why, you'd make any man glad to be alive. Oh, come on now, Butter, melt a little. I wouldn't let anything happen to you, you know that.
5: Did I hurt you?
1: Oh, no, I'm getting used to it. People have been taking pokes at me all day.
5: I'm sorry.
1: Ah, that's better.
5: You want some more bourbon?
1: I want some more you.
5: Well, help yourself.

0: Honey, it's getting late. Let's make this the last drink.
1: Mm. What time is it?
0: Oh, it's 20 to 10. Oh. My reservation at the hatchery is for 10. Here.
1: Thanks. Cigarette? Oh, empty. Some more out in the other room, I'll get them.
0: I'd love to get you on a slow boat to China.
1: Johnny!
0: Oh, I'm coming.
1: He's gone.
0: What? Well, he can't be.
1: But he is. The window's wide open.
0: Oh, the fire escape. What a smart guy I am. Trading 3 drinks of bourbon for $2 million on the hoof. Oh, that's the biggest bar check I ever picked up.

0: That's a big bar check for anyone to pick up. As a matter of fact, it's a bigger bar check than you've ever heard of anyone picking up before. And that should give you an idea of what to expect in the second act as you follow this new CBS series starring Dick Powell in the title role, yours truly, Johnny Dollar.
1: Well, nobody could say I wasn't working fast. I'd only been in town for an hour, and I'd already succeeded in losing Milford Brooks III. I spent another hour of his all-too-short life expectancy unsuccessfully shaking down the neighborhood for him. And then, feeling very much like a bloodhound that had flunked his sniffing exam, I went back to Butter's apartment.
2: No luck, Johnny.
1: Oh, sure, plenty of luck. All bad.
2: Is there anything I can do to help?
1: A kiss for luck.
2: What are you going to do?
1: Nothing. Just a little phone call.
3: Police headquarters.
1: This is Johnny Dollar. Give me missing persons.
3: Any particular one?
1: Don't be a wise guy. Lieutenant Fisher.
3: Yes, sir. Lieutenant Fisher.
1: Fisher, this is Johnny Dollar.
3: Hello, Dollar. Who'd you lose?
1: One man, my mind, and if I'm not careful, my professional reputation. The guy's name is Brooks, Milford III. Got anything on him?
3: Hold on.
1: All right.
2: Don't look at me like that. It wasn't all my fault.
3: Dollar?
1: Yeah?
3: We haven't found him yet, but we think we know where he is.
1: Huh?
3: The Hudson River. At 11:15 tonight, his top coat, complete with identification, was found taking a ride on the 125th Street Ferry.
1: Oh. Anything else?
3: Nothing much. A package of matches was found under the coat, monogram. You don't happen to know anybody whose initials are H.H., do you?
1: H.H.?
3: Yeah.
1: There's always Horace Hite.
3: Wise guy.
1: Thanks, Fisher. I'll check back with you later.
3: I'll be here.
1: H.H., Harold Hatcher.
2: What are you mumbling about? Bad news?
1: Looks like about $2 million worth. They found Milford's coat on the 125th Street Ferry.
2: You and your faraway romantic places.
1: Very funny. I'll see you later, honey, and maybe about 11. Expense account, item 4. Nightclubs. $28. Harold Hatcher's hatchery was in a cellar under a hotel, but the prices were high enough to raid a penthouse. The club was draped in too much satin, its lady customers in too little. The decor was French provincial, the music was Brazilian, and the food was from Dixie. The drinks looked weak and the waiters looked strong. All in all, the joint was a sight for sore eyes, for making them sore. The only pretty thing in the place was a blonde. She came strolling up to my table, her hips unconsciously sending subtle little messages back to the rumba band. She opened her mouth, slid her tongue over her lower lip, and let a few warm, soft words slide out.
4: Looking for someone?
1: Well, you'll do until the real thing comes along. Sit down.
4: Thanks. I won't have a drink.
1: Well, I didn't ask you.
4: My name is Janelle.
1: Janelle? Wow, that's a nice name.
4: I understand you were asking about Mr. Hatcher.
1: Well, I asked if he was in. The waiter said he wasn't. Do you know him?
4: More than somewhat. What do you want to see him about?
1: A mutual friend, Milford Brooks.
4: I know most of the quiet, closed boys around here, so you aren't a cop. You don't look like the type that would be a society friend of the Brooks family, so what are you?
1: I'll ignore that. Is Hatcher around?
4: He might be.
1: Well, then come on. Where's his office?
4: The top of those stairs.
1: Can I expect any trouble getting in?
4: You won't have any trouble.
1: How do you know?
4: Because Harold sent me down here to look you over.
1: Oh.
4: I think you're all right.
1: So, I've won myself the good housekeeping seal of approval, huh?
4: Keeping a house with you would meet with my approval.
1: I ran for my life at a slow walk up the stairs. When I located the door to Hatcher's office, I knocked once and went in.
5: Come on in.
1: Thanks. Oh, I'm Johnny Dollar. I was hired by East Coast Underwriters to protect the interest of a kid named Milford Brooks III.
5: Now, what's that supposed to mean to me?
1: You know him, don't you?
5: Well, he isn't exactly one of my boozing buddies.
1: How much money does he owe you?
5: Well, we've got him on the books for a few bob. Why?
1: They picked up his top coat tonight on the 125th Street Ferry. He wasn't in it. It might have been suicide, or it might have been a knockover made to look like a suicide. What's your choice?
5: What do you get off asking me about my choice?
1: Where were you between 11 and 11:30 tonight?
5: What's it to you?
1: I thought you might like to rehearse some answers. The law will be asking some questions real soon now.
5: I don't know why I should tell you, but I was driving around in my car, getting some air.
1: Oh, now, you'll have to do better than that. They found one of your match folders under Brooke's coat.
5: You're out of your mind. Let me ask you. The kid owed me a couple of $100,000. You think I'm going around knocking off my own assets?
1: Hatcher, I don't know whether you're stupid or bright.
5: Don't worry about it. I know.
1: What about that insurance policy?
5: What insurance policy?
1: Now, look, Hatcher, we're big boys. We both know that changing a beneficiary in an insurance policy is a legal transaction. That means witnesses. That means it isn't secret.
5: What are you talking about?
1: But you and East Coast Underwriters and I know all know that Brooks made you the beneficiary in his policy and that you stand to come into $2 million when they fish out his body.
5: I don't know anything about it.
1: Motives don't come much bigger.
5: I'm telling you, this is all news to me, and you and nobody else is going to make me move off that story.
1: I feel the same about mine. It doesn't take a genius to know that Brooks didn't love you $2 million worth. There's only one logical reason for his making you the beneficiary. You forced him into it. Who'd believe anything else?
5: Who cares? They'd have to prove it. And, brother, that can't be done. Now, how would you... Yeah. Okay, Rocky, thanks for the news. Take the inspector into the bar and buy him a drink. I'll be right down. Dollar, did you turn me in?
1: They're here, huh?
5: Yeah.
1: No, I didn't turn you in. I'm not a cop. Here, have a cigarette.
5: Thanks. Here's a light. Well, come on. Maybe they just want to sell me some tickets to the policeman's ball.
1: For a guy in a hot spot, Hatcher was certainly a cool customer. I followed him out of the office, down the stairs, and back into the club. Janelle was sitting there right where I'd left her. And I thought to myself, now there's a gal who should never sit down. She looks so pretty standing up.
5: Janelle, buy Mr. Dollar a drink. I have to go play 20 questions with some fellas in the bar.
4: Sure, baby. Anything you say. Anything.
5: I'll see you, Dollar.
1: Yeah.
4: How'd you make out?
1: Well, you can never tell about a guy like that. He's a smart boy, strong, silent type.
4: Wouldn't talk, huh? A real close-mouth act. About what?
1: Oh, just a little doodad. $2 million life insurance policy.
4: Wait a minute. That young Brooks kid?
1: That's right.
4: I knew it. Tried to tell him he'd get into trouble, but he wouldn't listen to me.
1: Oh, you knew about it, huh? I suppose you also know what was behind it.
4: Sure, Milford owed him some money. A lot of money. It's in writing.
1: What kind of writing?
4: The personal note that Brooks was going to get back if he made Harold beneficiary.
1: Well, where is this note?
4: Do I look like the kind of girl who'd put the finger on her boyfriend?
1: You look like the kind of girl who'd do anything if she wanted to.
4: Thanks. I'll give you a slight hint. It's in his office. You'll find it in the inside pocket of one of his suits in the wardrobe. What are you waiting for? I'll watch the bar.
1: Nothing, sweetheart. Nothing at all. Whatever her reasons, Mr. Harold Hatcher's little female playmate was trying awful hard to send him up on a murder rap. And I was going to try awful hard not to let her down. Back in Hatcher's office, I found myself alone in a room with a telephone. And being a guy who can never resist a free call, I unleashed the magic wonders of the AT&T.
6: This better be you, Johnny Dollar.
1: Shh, quiet, Butter. I've only got a few seconds.
6: It seems that's all you ever have for me. Now, if you
1: Now, look, Angel, Angel, just another hour. I'll get you a nice present.
6: I don't care if you're another century. And as for presents, the last one you brought me was a drunk, and you even let him get away from me. Good night.
1: Life presents a gloomy picture ever downward toward the tomb. Having wasted those few precious moments of an already misspent youth, I decided I'd better get on my pony before Mr. Hatcher showed up. I found Milford Brooks' personal note in one of Hatcher's suits, all right. As a matter of fact, I found something in all his suits. A great big glimmer of light. Expense account, item 5. Taxi fare, $10. I left the office in a hurry, Janelle at her table and Hatcher at his bar. I got out of the club and into a taxi parked a half block down the street. There, I waited until my favorite suspect left the hatchery and piled into another cab, and off we went. On a chase that would have made Ben Hur look like a plowing bee. We skittered over to Lexington and headed uptown. It 72nd, the cab turned right and pulled to a stop. My driver was on his toes, and his toes were on his brake. We stopped, too, half a block behind.
7: You want us to wait, huh?
1: No, here you are. Keep the change.
8: Hey, thanks!
1: It was a garage that belonged to a residence on the parallel street a block away. The living quarters upstairs were dark enough to look interesting. I indulged in a bit of genteel breaking and entering. Entering that old barn didn't take much breaking. I crept up the stairs. It sounded like they were left over from an old ghost story. And so did the first voice I heard when I stopped halfway up.
9: We've got to be careful, especially about that Johnny Dollar. Are you sure he didn't follow you?
1: That voice sounded awfully dry to be coming from a guy who supposedly had spent most of the night snoozing in the bottom of the Hudson River. It was Mildred Brooks III. Get up on your feet, Brooks.
9: Well, now, wait a minute.
1: I started this thing slugging you, and I might as well finish it the same way.
10: Leave him alone.
1: Now, pull in the claws, Angel. And sit on his lap.
10: Hardfoot Hick, I'll kill you.
9: Get off of me. Huh? I should have known better than to get mixed up with a low-class female like you.
10: Why, you punk.
1: Now, hold it. We pushed the lady around enough, Brooks.
9: Tell me to be careful, will you? Why didn't you think of that before you led him here?
10: Wipe your nose, little boy.
1: Now, don't you go getting fat-headed, gorgeous. Neither one of you are exactly what I'd call masterminds. When you planted that match folder on a little boy Blue Blood's topcoat on the ferry boat, you both should have been more careful.
4: You think so?
1: You bet I think so. If I were planning a piece of evidence to incriminate Mr. Harold Hatcher, I would have left a cigarette lighter. I found one in the pocket of every suit he owns back there in his closet in the club. It wasn't hard to figure out that that guy never carries a book of matches.
9: What do you want?
1: I'm only interested in one thing, saving the insurance company $2 million. And Buster, I think you've done it for me.
9: Dollar, I...
1: This is insurance fraud. It has been ever since you put on that fake suicide attempt, trying to extort $500,000 out of the company.
9: Dollar, wait a minute.
1: Now, come on. We're leaving.
11: You heard him, Dollar.
10: Harold.
9: Hatcher.
11: He said, wait a minute. He wants to talk.
1: Yeah, everybody wants to get in on the act. How did you get here?
11: When the police in this town think maybe a guy's jumped off a ferry boat and nobody's seen him do it, they check the counters on the turnstiles at each end. In the case of Brooks, as many people got off that boat as got on.
1: Well, it makes sense. They'd hardly hold a guy because somebody lost a top coat.
10: How did you know we were here?
11: You know me, baby. You never go any place I don't know about. Okay, Brooks, you felt like talking. Now I feel like listening. Get it up.
9: Well, I don't know what you mean.
1: I know what you mean, Hatcher. One, he gave you a big fat $2 million motive for murder. And two, he did his best to make it look like you did murder him with that broken down match cover plant on the ferry boat. It's just that simple.
11: And you, baby?
10: Harold, please.
11: You put him up to it, didn't you cheap little muscler? Trying to get rid of me, will you?
10: No, Harold!
1: Now, calm down, Hatcher. You don't need any gun around here. They're tame.
11: Well, maybe I'm not. Since so many people have gone to so much trouble to hand me a nice, easy way to make $2 million, maybe I'll just go ahead and make it. I'll show these amateurs how these things are really done. Come on, Brooks. How'd you like to go for a nice, cool half a ferry boat ride?
9: No, Hatcher. No. Look, it's her fault. I'll give you anything
11: you want. You're wrong, sonny boy. You're going to give me everything.
9: No. No. You can't. Let me out of here!
1: Brooks bolted for the door. Hatcher snapped a shot at him. And I hit Hatcher with a do-or-die tackle from behind. The gun flew out of his hand.
11: No, you don't.
1: I beat him to it and swung it straight into his skull. Half the people in the room were lying there bleeding. Brooks from gunshot, Hatcher from gun butt. Janelle and I stood there panting. But believe me, not for each other. We stood that way until the police arrived.

0: Dolla, it's beyond me. I sent you out to protect the life of a very important policyholder, and now where are we? Standing in a hospital corridor, worrying about whether he's going to live or die.
1: As far as I'm concerned, Mr. Farnsworth, you're only half right. I'm just standing in a hospital corridor.
0: Oh, Dolla, you're heartless.
1: Well, if you'd been bitten where he bit me, you wouldn't care if he lived or died either. I'm getting out of here.
0: Well, where are you going?
1: It'll be explained in my expense account under miscellaneous expense. Oh, don't fall over when you come to an item for
0: $318. $318? For what?
1: Not for what, Farnsworth. For whom? Expense account total. And it all adds up to a little matter of $1,182.23. Which you may say, Mr. Farnsworth, is a lot of money for one man to spend in 2 days. But you must bear in mind that the amount at stake was $2 million. And you know the price of steak these days. It might comfort you to know that I just returned from the hospital. Brooks was strong enough to make a full statement, which you will find enclosed. This in itself should prove sufficient to establish evidence of attempted fraud against your company, allowing you to immediately avoid his policy. It boils down to one sentence, to wit. Brooks and Janelle wanted to get rid of Hatcher so that they could live happily ever after. Knowing those two, they never had a chance. And oh yes, that that miscellaneous item, the one for $318, it was a bracelet for a certain party who made this special investigation for me very special. Oh, if you want a receipt for this item, I'll send you a lock of her hair. Yours, truly, Johnny Dollar.

0: So, with the final signature on his expense account, Dick Powell as Johnny Dollar has just closed the books on his first adventure in this new CBS series. The script for tonight's broadcast was written by Paul Dudley and Gil Dowd, and the music was created and conducted by Dick Arant. The entire production was under the direction of Tony Leader. Be sure to tune in again next week when the expense account covers Special Investigation Singapore, another unusual adventure starring Dick Powell in...
1: Yours, truly, Johnny Dollar.
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1: I'm an insurance investigator. My name is Johnny Dollar.
2: What?
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3: Milford! No, you must...
4: Get out, my boy! Wait,
3: Hansford! Dollar! Get away from that window! Don't
1: hey, you!
3: Jump.
1: Hey, no, you don't!
3: Let go of me! Let go of me, you fool!
1: No, there are better ways of making a big splash in life.
3: Get away!
1: Well, nice try, Sonny. Now pay attention to teacher. I didn't know I had it in me.
3: Oh, goodness gracious, Dollar. Did you have to hit him so hard? I hope you haven't killed him. He isn't too strong, you know.
1: Don't worry. There. Now, Mr. Farnsworth, would you mind telling me on whose head have I the dubious pleasure to be sitting?
3: That, sir, is Milford Brooks III. His policy with this company is in the amount of $2 million.
1: Wow.
2: Yes.
3: And the boy seems bent on committing suicide. Dollar, I want you to stop him.
1: What do you want me to do? Threaten him with death?
3: Anything. The conditions of his policy are such that we would be forced to meet with the claim in the event of his suicide. Oh, I say, Dollar, sitting on his head that way, aren't you in danger of smothering the boy?
1: Smothering him doesn't worry me, but these crew haircuts don't make very comfortable cushions. I'll move down a little. Now, there. Okay. So far, I know this kid is insured for $2 million and that his policy pays off on suicide. What else?
3: One half hour ago, Milford Brooks walked into this office and changed the beneficiary in his policy.
1: Uh-huh.
3: Then, sir, he proceeded to demand, not request, mind you, but demand a loan.

0: Dollar, I want you to protect the boy. Give him something to live for. You know, an interest in life.
1: An interest in life? Well, then, let's see. I know. Here. This should help.
0: What's that you got there?
1: Well, it's what's commonly referred to in the more successful of bachelor circles as my little black book.
0: Oh.
1: Well, now, let's see. Ruby? No. Her favorite expression is drop dead. Bernadine? No. She'd be the new beneficiary by midnight.
0: Oh, dear.
1: Now, here. Here's the one. Butter. Say, Farnsworth, would you mind passing me that phone? The one with the long cord?
0: Oh, no.
1: Lie still, Buster. My little friend here is showing signs of life.
0: Here you are. Maybe you should let him breathe a bit more.
1: Don't worry. He'll be all right. Hello. Oh, hello. I want to call New York. Yeah. Hudson, 24292.
0: Dollar, you're not thinking of taking this boy to New York, are you?
1: Well, I'm going there myself. You want me to keep an eye on him, don't you? Now, don't fret, Farnsworth. All is not lost.
0: You do worry me, sitting on his chest that way.
1: Hello? Oh, Butter? This is Johnny. Yeah, I'll be in town tonight. I want to see you. And look, here's what I want you to do. Yes, it's all right to say over the telephone. Yeah, I want you to reserve a table at the hatchery in my name for 10 o'clock tonight. Will you do that? Okay, I'll see you at your apartment in a few hours. But, honey, I can't make it any earlier. I'm sitting up on a sick friend. Okay, goodbye.
0: I'm not sure that I agree with your methods.
1: Huh?
0: Ow! What's the matter? Did he hit you?
1: Hit me? He bit me. Expense account, item 3. Liquor, $18. Keeping Mildred Brooks III peaceful seemed to be the immediate problem. And a bottle of rare old brandy seemed to be the immediate answer. I poured most of it into him, and by the time he started to tick again, he'd gone through the unusual process of going to sleep sober and waking up enchanted. I loaded him into my car, and we headed for New York. As we passed through New Haven, he opened one eye, looked up, saw the Yale Bowl, and gave 3 cheers for old Eli.
2: Ray.
1: Old Yale would sure be proud of you. Why anybody would want to insure you for $2 million is more than I can figure.
2: My daddy loved me very much. Hmm. And my mother loved me very much.
1: Now, that's nice.
2: And not only that, but I love somebody very much. And not only that, but I hate somebody very much.
1: That's interesting.
2: You know something? Next to one other guy, I hate you more than anybody else.
1: Oh, here, lover boy, it's the cocktail hour again. Time for your bottle. Rolling along the Merritt Parkway, I felt very much alone with my thoughts. And believe me, they weren't very pleasant company. The way it stacked up for me, Brooks had built up a fat gambling debt with Harold Hatcher and had been forced into making him his beneficiary. The suicide threat that he was holding over the insurance company was a little tougher to figure. Unless he was trying to finance a trip for himself to get away from the man with a murder motive, Hatcher. My hungry little mind nibbled away on those unsavory morsels of food for thought all the way to Butter's apartment.
2: Hey, where are you taking me? I want to go to New York.
1: If you don't behave, Buster, I'll punch your ticket.
3: Johnny, darling, welcome to New York.
2: Well, that's the fastest trip I ever had.
1: Quiet.
3: Well, where did you find this?
1: In a box of Cracker Jack. Let us in, dear.
3: I don't know about you. Some men bring me flowers, some bring me candy. What do you bring me? A boiled owl in a Brooks Brothers suit.
2: Pleased to meet you.
1: Yeah, let's trot him into the bedroom, honey.
3: He'd look more at home in the bathtub. I need to pull down the cup.
1: All right. Now, come on, Buster. Lie down.
2: Charmed.
1: That kid's liquor sure can hold him.
3: How long have you been playing nursemaid to this bottle baby?
1: Get behind that bar, sweet, and I'll tell you all about it.
3: Sure. Horrible examples don't seem to bother you, do they?
1: If you knew how that guy has been bothering me.
3: What did he do to you?
1: Well, let's just say he put the bite on me. Gosh, the river sure does look pretty tonight.
3: Bourbon and soda?
1: Now, please. Anything but brandy. I've been sniffing that second.

0: hand all the way from Hartford. Butter, see that big boat out there?
1: Mm-hmm.
0: Oh, I sure would like to be on it. With you, sailing off to faraway romantic places.
1: Get with it, darling. That's the 125th Street Ferry.
0: Oh.
1: Here's your drink. Come on now. Tell Butter all about it.
0: So old friend Bourbon and I proceeded to tell her all about it. It wasn't easy. Everything about her kept flagging down my train of thought. The longer she looked at me, the less I wanted of Milford Brooks the Third, and the more I wanted of beautiful Butter the First and Only. She was a sympathetic listener to my story until I gave her the answer to her first and only question.
1: And where do I fit into all this?
0: Well, baby, I thought you understood. My job is to give this poor misguided boy something to live for. That's you.
1: Well...
0: Now, honey, hold everything. Don't go getting your corn all popped. You misunderstand. I really mean it. I thought if he'd just got a look at you and realize that things like you exist, why, you'd make any man glad to be alive. Oh, come on now, Butter. Melt a little. I wouldn't let anything happen to you. You know that.
1: Did I hurt you?
0: Oh, no, I'm getting used to it. People have been taking pokes at me all day.
1: I'm sorry.
0: Ah, that's better.
1: You want some more bourbon?
0: I want some more you.
1: Well, help yourself.

0: Honey, it's getting late. Let's make this the last drink.
1: Mm. What time is it?
0: Oh, it's 20 to 10. Oh. My reservation at the hatchery is for 10. Here.
1: Thanks. Cigarette? Oh, empty. Some more out in the other room, I'll get them.
0: I'd love to get you on a slow boat to China.
1: Johnny!
0: Oh, I'm coming.
1: He's gone.
0: What? Well, he can't be.
1: But he is. The window's wide open.
0: Oh, the fire escape. What a smart guy I am. Trading 3 drinks of bourbon for $2 million on the hoof. Oh, that's the biggest bar check I ever picked up.

0: That's a big bar check for anyone to pick up. As a matter of fact, it's a bigger bar check than you've ever heard of anyone picking up before. And that should give you an idea of what to expect in the second act as you follow this new CBS series starring Dick Powell in the title role, yours truly, Johnny Dollar.
1: Well, nobody could say I wasn't working fast. I'd only been in town for an hour, and I'd already succeeded in losing Milton Brooks III. I spent another hour of his all-too-short life expectancy unsuccessfully shaking down the neighborhood for him. And then, feeling very much like a bloodhound that had flunked his sniffing exam, I went back to Butter's apartment.
2: No luck, Johnny.
1: Oh, sure, plenty of luck. All bad.
2: Is there anything I can do to help?
1: A kiss for luck.
2: What are you going to do?
1: Nothing. Just a little phone call.
3: Police headquarters.
1: This is Johnny Dollar. Give me missing persons.
3: Any particular one?
1: Don't be a wise guy. Lieutenant Fisher.
3: Yes, sir. Lieutenant Fisher.
1: Fisher, this is Johnny Dollar.
3: Hello, Dollar. Who'd you lose?
1: One man, my mind, and if I'm not careful, my professional reputation. The guy's name is Brooks, Milford III. Got anything on him?
3: Hold on.
1: All right.
2: Don't look at me like that. It wasn't all my fault.
3: Dollar?
1: Yeah?
3: We haven't found him yet, but we think we know where he is.
1: Huh?
3: The Hudson River. At 11:15 tonight, his top coat, complete with identification, was found taking a ride on the 125th Street Ferry.
1: Oh. Anything else?
3: Nothing much. A package of matches was found under the coat, monogram. You don't happen to know anybody whose initials are H.H., do you?
1: H.H.?
3: Yeah.
1: There's always Horace Hite.
3: Wise guy.
1: Thanks, Fisher. I'll check back with you later.
3: I'll be here.
1: H.H., Harold Hatcher.
2: What are you mumbling about? Bad news?
1: Looks like about $2 million worth. They found Milford's coat on the 125th Street Ferry.
2: You and your faraway romantic places.
1: Very funny. I'll see you later, honey, and maybe about 11. Expense account, item 4. Nightclubs. $28. Harold Hatcher's hatchery was in a cellar under a hotel, but the prices were high enough to rate a penthouse. The club was draped in too much satin, its lady customers in too little. The decor was French provincial, the music was Brazilian, and the food was from Dixie. The drinks looked weak and the waiters looked strong. All in all, the joint was a sight for sore eyes, for making them sore. The only pretty thing in the place was a blonde. She came strolling up to my table, her hips unconsciously sending subtle little messages back to the rumba band. She opened her mouth, slid her tongue over her lower lip, and let a few warm, soft words slide out.
4: Looking for someone?
1: Well, you'll do until the real thing comes along. Sit down.
4: Thanks. I won't have a drink.
1: Well, I didn't ask you.
4: My name is Janelle.
1: Janelle? Wow, it's a nice name.
4: I understand you were asking about Mr. Hatcher.
1: Well, I asked if he was in. The waiter said he wasn't. Do you know him?
4: More than somewhat. What do you want to see him about?
1: A mutual friend, Milford Brooks.
4: I know most of the quiet, closed boys around here, so you aren't a cop. You don't look like the type that would be a society friend of the Brooks family, so what are you?
1: I'll ignore that. Is Hatcher around?
4: He might be.
1: Well, then come on, where's his office?
4: The top of those stairs.
1: Can I expect any trouble getting in?
4: You won't have any trouble.
1: How do you know?
4: Because Harold sent me down here to look you over.
1: Oh.
4: I think you're all right.
1: So, I've won myself the good housekeeping seal of approval, huh?
4: Keeping a house with you would meet with my approval.
1: I ran for my life at a slow walk up the stairs. When I located the door to Hatcher's office, I knocked once and went in.
5: Come on in.
1: Thanks. Oh, I'm Johnny Dollar. I was hired by East Coast Underwriters to protect the interest of a kid named Milford Brooks III.
5: Now, what's that supposed to mean to me?
1: You know him, don't you?
5: Well, he isn't exactly one of my boozing buddies.
1: How much money does he owe you?
5: Well, we've got him on the books for a few bob. Why?
1: They picked up his top coat tonight on the 125th Street Ferry. He wasn't in it. It might have been suicide, or it might have been a knockover made to look like a suicide. What's your choice?
5: What do you get off asking me about my choice?
1: Where were you between 11 and 11:30 tonight?
5: What's it to you?
1: I thought you might like to rehearse some answers. The law will be asking some questions real soon now.
5: I don't know why I should tell you, but I was driving around in my car getting some air.
1: Oh, now, you'll have to do better than that. They found one of your match folders under Brooke's coat.
5: You're out of your mind. Let me ask you. The kid owed me a couple of $100,000. You think I'm going around knocking off my own assets?
1: Hatcher, I don't know whether you're stupid or bright.
5: Don't worry about it. I know.
1: What about that insurance policy?
5: What insurance policy?
1: Now, look, Hatcher, we're big boys. We both know that changing a beneficiary in an insurance policy is a legal transaction. That means witnesses. That means it isn't secret.
5: What are you talking about?
1: But you and East Coast Underwriters and I know all know that Brooks made you the beneficiary in his policy and that you stand to come into $2 million when they fish out his body.
5: I don't know anything about it.
1: Motives don't come much bigger.
5: I'm telling you, this is all news to me, and you and nobody else is going to make me move off that story.
1: I feel the same about mine. It doesn't take a genius to know that Brooks didn't love you $2 million worth. There's only one logical reason for his making you the beneficiary. You forced him into it. Who'd believe anything else?
5: Who cares? They'd have to prove it. And, brother, that can't be done. Now, how would you... Yeah. Okay, Rocky, thanks for the news. Take the inspector into the bar and buy him a drink. I'll be right down. Dollar, did you turn me in?
1: They're here, huh?
5: Yeah.
1: No, I didn't turn you in. I'm not a cop. Here, have a cigarette.
5: Thanks. Here's a light. Well, come on. Maybe they just want to sell me some tickets to the policeman's ball.
1: For a guy in a hot spot, Hatcher was certainly a cool customer. I followed him out of the office, down the stairs, and back into the club. Janelle was sitting there right where I'd left her. And I thought to myself, now there's a gal who should never sit down. She looks so pretty standing up.
5: Janelle, buy Mr. Dollar a drink. I have to go play 20 questions with some fellas in the bar.
4: Sure, baby. Anything you say. Anything.
5: I'll see you, Dollar.
1: Yeah.
4: How'd you make out?
1: Well, you can never tell about a guy like that. He's a smart boy, strong, silent type.
4: Wouldn't talk, huh? A real close-mouth act. About what?
1: Oh, just a little doodad. $2 million life insurance policy.
4: Wait a minute. That young Brooks kid?
1: That's right.
4: I knew it. Tried to tell him he'd get into trouble, but he wouldn't listen to me.
1: Oh, you knew about it, huh? I suppose you also know what was behind it.
4: Sure, Milford owed him some money. A lot of money. It's in writing.
1: What kind of writing?
4: The personal note that Brooks was going to get back if he made Harold beneficiary.
1: Well, where is this note?
4: Do I look like the kind of girl who'd put the finger on her boyfriend?
1: You look like the kind of girl who'd do anything if she wanted to.
4: Thanks. I'll give you a slight hint. It's in his office. You'll find it in the inside pocket of one of his suits in the wardrobe. What are you waiting for? I'll watch the bar.
1: Nothing, sweetheart. Nothing at all. Whatever her reasons, Mr. Harold Hatcher's little female playmate was trying awful hard to send him up on a murder rap. And I was going to try awful hard not to let her down. Back in Hatcher's office, I found myself alone in a room with a telephone. And being a guy who can never resist a free call, I unleashed the magic wonders of the AT&T.
6: This better be you, Johnny Dollar.
1: Shh, quiet, Butter. I've only got a few seconds.
6: It seems that's all you ever have for me. Now, if you...
1: Now, look, Angel, just another hour. I'll get you a nice present.
6: I don't care if you're another century. And as for presents, the last one you brought me was a drunk, and you even let him get away from me. Good night.
1: Life presents a gloomy picture ever downward toward the tomb. Having wasted those few precious moments of an already misspent youth, I decided I'd better get on my pony before Mr. Hatcher showed up. I found Milford Brooks' personal note in one of Hatcher's suits, all right. As a matter of fact, I found something in all his suits. A great big glimmer of light. Expense account, item 5. Taxi fare, $10. I left the office in a hurry, Janelle at her table and Hatcher at his bar. I got out of the club and into a taxi parked a half block down the street. There, I waited until my favorite suspect left the hatchery and piled into another cab, and off we went. On a chase that would have made Ben Hur look like a plowing bee. We skittered over to Lexington and headed uptown. It 72nd, the cab turned right and pulled to a stop. My driver was on his toes, and his toes were on his brake. We stopped, too, half a block behind.
7: You want us to wait, huh?
1: No, here you are. Keep the change.
7: Hey, thanks!
1: It was a garage that belonged to a residence on the parallel street a block away. The living quarters upstairs were dark enough to look interesting. I indulged in a bit of genteel breaking and entering. Entering that old barn didn't take much breaking. I crept up the stairs. It sounded like they were left over from an old ghost story. And so did the first voice I heard when I stopped halfway up.
8: We've got to be careful, especially about that Johnny Dollar. Are you sure he didn't follow you?
1: That voice sounded awfully dry to be coming from a guy who supposedly had spent most of the night snoozing in the bottom of the Hudson River. It was Mildred Brooks III. Get up on your feet, Brooks.
8: Well, now, wait a minute. I
1: started this thing slugging you, and I might as well finish it the same way.
9: Leave him alone.
1: Now, pull in the claws, Angel. And sit on his lap.
9: Hardfoot Hick, I'll kill you.
8: Get off of me. Huh? I should have known better than to get mixed up with a low-class female like you.
9: Why, you punk?
1: Now, hold it. We pushed the lady around enough, Brooks.
8: Tell me to be careful, will you? Why didn't you think of that before you led him here?
9: Wipe your nose, little boy.
1: Now, don't you go getting fat-headed, gorgeous. Neither one of you are exactly what I'd call masterminds. When you planted that match folder on a little boy Blue Blood's topcoat on the ferry boat, you both should have been more careful.
9: You think so?
1: You bet I think so. If I were planning a piece of evidence to incriminate Mr. Harold Hatcher, I would have left a cigarette lighter. I found one in the pocket of every suit he owns back there in his closet in the club. It wasn't hard to figure out that that guy never carries a book of matches.
8: What do you want?
1: I'm only interested in one thing, saving the insurance company $2 million. And Buster, I think you've done it for me.
8: Dollar,
1: This is insurance fraud. It has been ever since you put on that fake suicide attempt, trying to extort $500,000 out of the company.
8: Dollar, wait a minute.
1: Now, come on. We're leaving.
10: You heard him, Dollar.
9: Harold.
8: Hatcher.
10: He said, wait a minute. He wants to talk.
1: Yeah, everybody wants to get in on the act. How did you get here?
10: When the police in this town think maybe a guy's jumped off a ferry boat and nobody's seen him do it, they check the counters on the turnstiles at each end. In the case of Brooks, as many people got off that boat as got on.
1: Well, it makes sense. They'd hardly hold a guy because somebody lost a topcoat.
9: How did you know we were here?
10: You know me, baby. You never go anyplace I don't know about. Okay, Brooks, you felt like talking. Now I feel like listening. Get it up.
8: Well, I don't know what you mean.
1: I know what you mean, Hatcher. One, he gave you a big fat $2 million motive for murder. And two, he did his best to make it look like you did murder him with that broken down match cover plant on the ferry boat. It's just that simple.
10: And you, baby?
9: Harold, please.
10: You put him up to it, didn't you cheap little muscler? Trying to get rid of me, will you?
9: No, Harold.
1: Now, calm down, Hatcher. You don't need any gun around here. They're tame.
10: Well, maybe I'm not. Since so many people have gone to so much trouble to hand me a nice, easy way to make $2 million, maybe I'll just go ahead and make it. I'll show these amateurs how these things are really done. Come on, Brooks. How'd you like to go for a nice, cool half a ferry boat ride?
8: No, Hatcher. No. Look, it's her fault. I'll give you anything
10: you're want. You're wrong, sonny boy. You're going to give me everything.
8: No. No. You can't. Let me out of here!
1: Brooks bolted for the door. Hatcher snapped a shot at him. And I hit Hatcher with a do-or-die tackle from behind. The gun flew out of his hand.
10: No, you don't.
1: I beat him to it and swung it straight into his skull. Half the people in the room were lying there bleeding. Brooks from gunshot, Hatcher from gun butt. Janelle and I stood there panting. But believe me, not for each other. We stood that way until the police arrived.

0: Dolla, it's beyond me. I sent you out to protect the life of a very important policyholder, and now where are we? Standing in a hospital corridor, worrying about whether he's going to live or die.
1: As far as I'm concerned, Mr. Farnsworth, you're only half right. I'm just standing in a hospital corridor.
0: Oh, Dolla, you're heartless.
1: Well, if you'd been bitten where he bit me, you wouldn't care if he lived or died either. I'm getting out of here.
0: Well, where are you going?
1: It'll be explained in my expense account under miscellaneous expense. Oh, don't fall over when you come to an item for
0: $318. $318? For what?
1: Not for what, Farnsworth. For whom? Expense account total. And it all adds up to a little matter of $1,182.23. Which you may say, Mr. Farnsworth, is a lot of money for one man to spend in 2 days. But you must bear in mind that the amount at stake was $2 million. And you know the price of steak these days. It might comfort you to know that I just returned from the hospital. Brooks was strong enough to make a full statement, which you will find enclosed. This in itself should prove sufficient to establish evidence of attempted fraud against your company, allowing you to immediately avoid his policy. It boils down to one sentence, to wit. Brooks and Janelle wanted to get rid of Hatcher so that they could live happily ever after. Knowing those two, they never had a chance. And oh yes, that miscellaneous item, the one for $318, it was a bracelet for a certain party who made this special investigation for me very special. Oh, if you want a receipt for this item, I'll send you a lock of her hair. Yours, truly, Johnny Dollar.

0: So, with the final signature on his expense account, Dick Powell as Johnny Dollar has just closed the books on his first adventure in this new CBS series. The script for tonight's broadcast was written by Paul Dudley and Gil Dowd, and the music was created and conducted by Dick Arant. The entire production was under the direction of Tony Leader. Be sure to tune in again next week when the expense account covers Special Investigation Singapore, another unusual adventure starring Dick Powell in...
1: Yours, truly, Johnny Dollar.
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3: And now, another tale well calculated to keep you in suspense. 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
3: Wherever you go this summer, go first by long distance.
6: Room clerk speaking. A double overlooking the water. Well, let's see now. Well, yes, sir, we do. May I have your name, please?
3: When you're traveling this summer, it makes good sense to use long distance to make your plans. A call ahead is the quick, easy way to get the reservations you want when you want them. And a call to friends you hope to visit will make sure they're at home when you stop by. Wherever you go this summer, go first by long distance. Rates are low. Why not call now?

0: you ever been lost at night? Even if you are, like myself, a man who isn't easily upset, there is a nightmarish quality in driving down a narrow two-lane country road at night in a wild, pouring rainstorm. I'd been traveling on a turnpike until an hour ago, but I left that too soon, I fear. But there, at least, I had the sense of reason and order of being in touch with civilization. A civilization which engineered roads for high-speed travel, which provided sensible road stops. But now, for all I knew of where I was going, I could have been traveling on the moon. My name is Charles Ross Victor, age 42. Occupation, teacher. Where was I going that night? I was on my way to a small Midwestern college to indulge myself in a lifelong passion. There was a sign. I slowed the car and stopped. You are now entering Allenbury, where all laws are strictly enforced. Population 872. Sheriff G. Van Allen. Well, that was plain enough. I switched on the overhead light in the car and searched the map. Well, there was only one thing which wasn't plain. Allenbury simply wasn't on the map. I began to drive more slowly, hoping for the sign of a lighted home, a gas station, any place where I might be able to find another human being. And then quite suddenly, I saw another human being directly in front of me. 2 tons of car were too much to stop in time. I cut the engine, get out of the car, and rushed to that pitifully small, sodden heap in the road. It was a man, his arm thrown protectively across his face. I knelt in the storm, sick to my stomach. And then I looked up. There, almost as though it had been mysteriously and luminously painted in glowing colors, I saw a window and a man staring out of a lighted window at me. I rose and hurried to the window, and the cold, patrician face which had been watching me disappeared. I went up the porch steps, and the door opened suddenly, and the man, wearing a yellow slicker, came to the doorway. "I've hit a man with my car." He said nothing. He walked past me into the road. I followed him. He knelt down then beside the body and looked at the face of the man I'd struck down. In the rain, the sightless eyes were those of a man in his early 50s, a ruined-looking face, but not the face of a brutal or stupid man.
1: Give me a hand.
0: We shouldn't move him until a doctor can see him.
1: Doctor's not going to help him.
0: No, he's not.
2: Said give me a hand. You don't have to be so gentle. Hang up your things over there. Give me your driver's license. Come on. Never mind him. I'm talking to you. I'm Sheriff Van Allen. That sign you passed says what it means.
0: I never had a chance to avoid him. He just walked directly into my path.
2: Sit down. I'll make out the report.
0: Did you see it?
2: I saw it. Where were you going?
0: I was on my way to Lewiston College. I was on my way to the college for a tournament.
2: Chess tournament?
0: Yes. I was supposed to play and speak.
2: You're Victor. You're not Charles Ross Victor.
0: That's right.
2: Well, this is an honor. Charles Ross Victor. I was going to come down to the college to see you play. But you're coming here to my home. Why, it's indeed an honor.
0: Thank you. But I'd rather the honor had not happened this way.
2: Oh, Kussberger? Oh, forget it, Mr. Victor. It means nothing. I saw the whole thing. Shouldn't cause you a moment's embarrassment. Here, come over to the fire. You must be chilled to the bone. Ah, I'm sorry I didn't realize who you were. Here, sit down here. I have something that'll warm you up, a fine Napoleon brandy. I don't generally bring this out except for my most distinguished visitors. There isn't much of it left in the world, and there isn't much of anything fine left in this world. Yeah, drink this.
0: I feel awful about the accident, Sheriff.
2: Oh, forget that. It wasn't your fault. It was unavoidable. Cheers. Here's to chess
0: and all who love it. You, interested in chess?
2: Interested? I worship it. We can play later on this evening.
0: If you don't mind, Sheriff, I don't feel like playing this evening.
2: Well, tomorrow morning, then.
0: I don't like to play before a tournament, Sheriff. It does take a lot out of me, and I want to keep myself fresh.
3: I must say that's an ungrateful attitude to take, Mr. Victor.
0: Ungrateful?
3: You killed a man, and I'm proposing to let you get away with it. The least you can do is to play chess with me.
0: Oh, just a moment. It was an accident. You saw it. You told me you did. You're not letting me get away with anything.
3: I haven't had anyone to play chess with in this town in nearly 10 years.
0: I'm sorry about that, Sheriff.
3: Don't be a hypocrite. You're not sorry at all. But you could be made sorry.
0: What?
3: You know, homicide with a vehicle is a very serious crime in this state. You could be sent to prison for life.

0: was an accident. An unavoidable accident. You said so yourself.
1: Did I?
0: What do you mean? Of course you did.
1: Well, perhaps I spoke hastily. After all, the rain is heavy, the visibility poor, and I was looking from a lighted window out into the darkness. I couldn't really swear that the accident was unavoidable.
0: What is this?
1: You can't really conceive what it's like living out your life among swine, among clods and animals. You can't understand what it means to a man like me to have no living soul to talk to. No human being with whom I can communicate. Against whom I can pit my skill and brain and passion.
0: I can't understand what you're talking about.
1: Of course you do. You're letting your mind wander to that mongrel you struck down. You and I were men of intelligence. I could be a chess master as you are. I could leave this place.
0: What's stopping you, then?
1: There are certain matters of family pride involved. It's a mean little kingdom, but the king doesn't go elsewhere. Under my grandfather's will, Van Allen must always live in Allenbury, must always hold a position in the town's government.
0: Oh, I see. A remittance man. The money.
1: I need money. It's a necessary condition to my existence.
0: You could go to work.
1: No, thank you, Mr. Victor. I'm happy with what I do now.
0: What do you want?
1: Play chess with me.
0: If it means that much to you, let's play.
1: Yes, of course. Yeah, I'll just go and get my best board. Oh, I can just picture the evenings ahead for us.
0: Evenings?
1: Yes, of course. We ought to be able to play 5 or 6 times a week or more. Aren't those lovely chessmen? I had them sent from Czechoslovakia. Beautifully carved.
0: What do you mean?
1: Well, after all, I will be saving you from a life sentence in prison.
0: In exchange for which you want...
1: You'll live here in Allenbury and play chess with me.
0: You're not serious. You can't be.
1: I've never wanted anything more in my whole life.
0: You'd lie to get that?
1: I'd kill to get that. Doesn't have to be unpleasant. I assure you that you'll be completely comfortable here. We could find you a suitable house, servant.
0: If I don't choose to do that?
1: You'll spend your life in prison, Mr. Victor.
0: You're insane.
1: Not noticeably so. Shall we play? I'll take white.
0: How long would I have to stay here?
1: I don't know. 6 months? A year? Possibly longer.
0: Possibly the rest of my natural life?
1: I can always hope that you live to a ripe old age.
2: In a moment, we will return for the third act of Suspense.
3: Now, here are Edgar Bergen and Charlie McCarthy.
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5: Specialized training, ma'am.
0: Van Allen's smile was awful. It was the smile of a madman who knew he had won. I looked away, incapable of returning his stare, glanced towards the poor dead man who had unwittingly thrown me into this hideous trap. Suddenly, my heart leapt. Berger's eyes were open.
7: He's alive, Van Allen. He's alive. We've got to get a doctor for him. He'll die without help.
1: That's what I'm counting on.
7: I'm going for help.
1: By the time you're back, he'll be dead. I'll see to it the moment you're out the door. It's my move. Go ahead, Mr. Victor.
0: What sort of a man are you, Van Allen? It takes a special breed of man to sit by while a human being bleeds to death.
8: Shall I tell you something about Gus? He used to be a doctor here. Surprised? He was quite the leading town intellectual, the scientist. Gus had a fatal weakness. He was soft. He was sympathetic. He was kind. Aren't you, Gus?
0: As Val Allen spoke, I watched Berger's eyes.
8: Gus was all right when it came to treating broken legs and running noses. But worse things than that happened to men. It was a young farmhand who was mangled by one of those big Reaper thresher machines. Peterson, wasn't it, Gus? That was his name. Peterson.
0: Berger's eyes closed. Whether through weakness or remembered pain, I could not tell.
8: Pretty bad sight. So bad, in fact, that Gus couldn't stand it. Took a few drinks to steady his nerves. Tricky job for an objective man of science. Trouble was, Gus wasn't an objective scientist. It was a quivering mass of nerves. It's your move, Mr. Victor.
0: Bishop to Queen 3.
8: You've made me lose a temper, Mr. Victor. My congratulations.
0: And what happened to Peterson?
8: I don't think Gus would want me to tell you. Take a look at him, Mr. Victor. Those are big, fat tears rolling out of his eyes.
0: He's in pain, Van Allen. Have pity, for God's sake.
8: He isn't in pain. He's remembering Peterson. I suppose he still feels sorry for that big, dumb farmer. Well, feeling sorry for him is what turned Peterson into a total cripple. Feeling sorry for others is what took the spine out of Dr. August Berger.
9: I hate you, Van Allen.
8: Nothing wrong with hate. It's your move.
0: Queen to Rook 5.
8: Very good. Very good indeed. I see you come by your claim to being a master honestly.
0: I'll play you for his life. Right now.
8: You're in a powerful position.
0: Reverse the board, then. I'll take the white.
8: No. Chess should never be played for stakes. It corrupts the purity of the game, and if there's anything I detest, it's corruption of what should be pure. That thing lying there to his side is corruption. The corruption of a man who should have been pure, untouched by the stickier, sloppier emotions.
9: Like compassion?
8: Your move, Mr. Victor.
0: Queen to Rook 6.
8: You're moving rather quickly, aren't you?
0: I intend to finish you off quickly.
8: You can try.
0: It's your move, Van Allen.
8: Well, I think I'll just take that knight. It's your move.
0: Could you continue playing me for the rest of your life knowing I hated you, that I detested you?
8: Hate is a purifying agent. It cleanses. Don't you know that?
0: No, Van Allen, you're wrong. Hate never purified anything. But you've taught me hate.
8: Good. We'll make our games all the keener.
9: If you let Berger die, I'll kill you for it the first chance I have.
8: I'd like to believe that. But I don't. You're incapable of killing anyone because you care about Gus. You love him. You hear that, Gus? He loves you. He loves your immortal soul.
0: I promise you, Dr. Berger, I will. I'll kill him for what he's done to you.
8: That's very generous of him, Gus, isn't it? Willing to throw his life away and mine, too, just to avenge you. As if you were worth avenging. That ought to make you die happily, Gus, shouldn't it? But you and I know differently. You aren't worth the death they'll cover you with. Your move, Mr. Victor?
0: I'll take the bishop.
8: Take it and welcome to it. I didn't think you'd fall into that trap, Mr. Victor. Surprised you, didn't I?
0: I'll concede.
8: No, you won't. You'll play it out to the end of the bitter end. Gus, you've given me a lifetime partner. You've never done anything in your life worth anything. But you have done this much for me. Thank you, Gus. Thank you for getting yourself killed. Your move, Mr. Victor. Now, wait a minute. I believe Gus is actually trying to talk. Now, what dying words of wisdom can we get from this corpse? What is it, Gus? Tell me. I'll tell him. Beat me? You want him to beat me? He can't, Gus. He's losing now. He's lost now, just as you are.
10: Well, Mr. Victor, I believe it was your move.
0: I'll beat him, Dr. Berger. I swear to you I will. I'll beat him. I concentrated then, driving out hatred, driving out any thought of the position in which I had found myself. I made up my mind to win. Van Allen's game was good. Good enough to get him into first-rank tournament play. But like all pathological players, he was too anxious for the kill. And once he had scented victory, he pressed his attack without any thought to defensive positions.
11: Check.
0: King to rook square.
11: Check. It's the end, Victor. Another move or two and it's the end.
0: Van Allen was totally absorbed in the play, and so didn't notice what I did. That Dr. Berger, painfully, with terrible slowness, had risen to his knees and then to his feet. He moved very slowly towards us. Now he was close enough for me to hear his breathing. And then he threw his arms up.
9: You lose, Van Allen.
8: You swing!
9: You ruined my game!
7: No, Van Allen! Don't!
9: You ruined it! You always were a bad chess player. And a good shot.
8: I was winning. He ruined it.
0: No, Van Allen. You ruined it.
8: I didn't. I was winning.
0: Remember the board as it was before Berger upset it? Do you remember it?
8: Yeah. Yes, I remember it.
0: It was my move. And my move is bishop to queen two. Do you see it?
8: Bishop to queen two. Yes, I see it.
0: Check and mate. You lost, Van Allen.
7: Hey, Sheriff. You know what happened to the driver of that car outside? We've been looking for him for the last half hour. He went past the toll booth without paying. Hey, what's going on?
0: Come right in, officer. The sheriff has just murdered a man who would have died anyway. But he couldn't wait.
7: The sheriff?
8: I lost.
7: You better give me that gun, Van.
8: I lost.
0: In more ways than one, Van Allen, and for a terrible reason. You didn't know how to wait. Berger knew that you didn't know how to wait. So he picked himself up with his last dying will to make you kill him, which is exactly what you did. And a player who does what his opponent wants him to do can never win. He was right. You're a good shot, but a bad chess player.
2: 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You've been listening to Endgame, written for Suspense by David Karp. 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

0: This is Dennis James with something else worth remembering. It's this. You're so right to stay regular with Kellogg's All Bran. 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
1: Heard in tonight's story were Michael Caine as Victor, Santos Ortega as Van Allen, Jack Arthur as Berger, and Alan Manson as the Trooper. 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
3: Coming down from Mount Rainier, my evening muse. Down from the mountain late last night. Welcoming songs, smiling faces. What a sight. Proud of my fellow climbers who climbed high or low, we all had that great achievement glow. Found a sleeping spot, unpacked a bit, headlights shining, place well lit. The dinner call comes, so we rush to eat, a plate full of scrumptious with very little meat. Strawberry shortcake to top off our meal. Seconds, anyone? No big deal. Then comes Richard, our Native American owner of the land, to teach true history. I hope we all understand that this land belongs to Native Americans, and we, the others, are just immigrants from foreign lands. Some came on boats or ships of their own free will. Others were captured, forced, mistreated, and used to pay the white man's bill. Richard shared stories that set us on edge, about spirits and stick people who may push us over the ledge or protect us from the evil that lurks in the dark. Yes, both good and bad are in this park. So we cleaned up and hurried off to bed, a bunch of tired climbers who were well fed, concerned now about how to suppress bodily functions, which may force us to get up and use the A-frame junction called the loo. Clustered together, some more, now more tightly. Now not a joke to take lightly, because if Richard says they're here, we know it's true. And again, thoughts of that damn loo. All through the night, strange sounds abound. The creak of a tree, yes, every sound, reminds us all of the stories we had heard, that not everything up in the tree sings like a bird. I thought back to my high school English literature class, and as I struggled to sleep, I quoted William Shakespeare from his Midnight Summer's Dream. For in the night, imagining some fear, how easily is a bush supposed a bear? I was happy to recall those longtime words and tried not to be afraid from all I earlier heard. The best part of the night was the comforting sounds from my fellow climbers as they snored. And I knew that even if that snort was from a grizzly bear, I would die in peace because William said I could pretend and have no fear. The mountain is our backdrop as we rest at his feet, and I will be happy to see daylight and the sunrise we will meet.

Everybody's doing great in the house. Well, it looks like it and it sounds like it. You're wonderful. What a thrill to be here. Thank you so much. You know, we all have our idols. You know, the people who have provided inspiration for us over the years. This next performer is one of mine. As a songwriter and a singer, she's given us some of music's most magical moments. And it was a thrill for me, you know, to have her not only write a song for me on my latest album, but to join me in singing it on the album. It's an even a greater joy to have her here tonight and for us to perform it together live for the very first time. So would you please welcome my friend, Cal King.

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0: Suspense. Produced, edited, and directed by William Spear. This is the third in a special limited series of five Friday night performances of Suspense at this hour. Suspense is compounded of mystery and suspicion and dangerous adventure. In this series are stories calculated to intrigue you, to stir your nerves, to offer you a precarious situation, and then withhold the solution until the last possible moment. Tonight from Hollywood, we bring you Mr. Dan Duryea as star in The Man Who Couldn't Lose, a radio play by Emil C. Tepperman. We trust that with this tale, we shall once again keep you in suspense.
1: Feeling all right now?
2: Sure. I feel swell.
1: You better not talk anymore, though.
2: Why not? I got nothing to worry about. That's what I'm telling you. Something's happened to me. I'm not as scared. It's just like old man Mosley said. It doesn't happen often. But when it does, well, it's happened to me. Something's happened to me that doesn't happen once in 100 years. And it all happened in one day. Yeah, it began this morning.
3: Leonard. Now, don't you try to kid me. You're not asleep. Get up.
2: Sure. Okay.
3: I cook your breakfast. I come home and cook your dinner. In between, I work behind that counter all day until I'm so tired I can't hardly stand up. The least you can do is get up and drive me to work.
2: Sure, I will.
3: And what do you do? Nothing.
2: Now, listen, Celia.
3: You don't call what you do work, I hope. When did you last sell an insurance policy? When? I'll bet you can't even remember. I'm sure I can't.
2: All right.
3: And when you do get up enough energy to sell one once in a while, I never see the money. Horses, sweepstakes tickets, the numbers, anything, just so long as you gamble it away. But do you ever bring a dollar home? Not that I ever hear anything about.
2: Oh, shut up.
3: Don't you tell me to shut up, Leonard Snell. I pay the rent when it gets paid. I pay the grocery bills. I pay for everything. You'd think at least I get a little appreciation once in a while.
2: I appreciate it. I hear about it enough.
3: Well, then why don't you do something about it?
2: Listen, Celia, I don't feel so good today.
3: Sure. That's what you always say every time anybody talks about work. But I'm sick and tired of it. You promised you were going to get a job this week, and you're going to do it.
2: Celia, there's something I gotta tell you.
3: Oh, I suppose you want to wheedle some money out of me again. Well, if you can't even keep a little lunch money in your pocket,
2: No, listen, it's more than that.
3: Oh, it is it? I suppose you got another hot tip on the races. Well, if you think I'm going
2: to... Will you shut up?
1: Say, what's the matter with you?
2: Listen, Celia. I've sold quite a few insurance policies in the last 6 months.
3: Oh, you have you? Well, where's the money? Don't you try to pull that on me. You're going to get a job.
2: All right. I spent the money.
3: On the races.
2: Yeah. Only it wasn't all my money.
3: What do you mean?
2: I mean I'm $1,800 short. And this is the last day to settle up my accounts with the company.
3: You stole it.
2: I thought I was going to get it back and make a killing. I had some tips that were supposed to be sure things.
3: Oh, I get it. $1,800. Quite a coincidence, isn't it?
2: All right. $1,750. What's the difference?
3: And it just so happens that I have $1,800 in a safe deposit box that Aunt May left me this spring. Quite a coincidence.
2: Celia, I gotta get that money back to him today.
3: Well, I don't believe a word of it. And you're not gonna get that money.
2: If I don't, they can send me to jail.
3: And if I did believe you, you wouldn't get it. Maybe a few months in jail would teach you a little consideration. You know I gotta have an operation sometime this fall. You think I want to go into a charity ward? And who'd pay the rent while I was sick?
2: They can give me 5 years.
3: You're just a little too cute, Mr. Snell. You've had your eye on that money ever since you heard I got it. But you're not going to get it. Why do you think I wear the key to that safe deposit box around my neck?
2: Celia?
3: I suppose you think I haven't noticed.
2: Now look, Celia, look.
3: I suppose you think I don't know all those times you tried to get that chain off my neck when you thought I was asleep.
2: Yeah, but...
3: Well, I wasn't quite as sleepy as you thought, mister.
2: All right. Celia.
3: And don't you think you can wheedle it out of me? Get away from me. Lynn.

0: I knew I'd have to do that to you someday. I bent over. She was dead, all right. The key was on that little chain around her neck, just like it had always been. I yanked on the chain, snapped, and the key came away in my hand. I shaved, got dressed, then I went through a purse. There was $9 and some change in the usual junk. And that sweepstake ticket made out in the name of I'm a Winner. I put the money in my pocket, the ticket in my wallet. I'm all set to go now, except for writing a letter. All of a sudden, I realize what I'm doing doesn't seem strange to me at all. It's like one of those dreams where you think it's all happened before sometime. I wrote to the police. I have killed my wife in a fit of anger. I can't go on living anymore after doing a thing like that to Celia. I'm short in my accounts, too. So there's only one thing for me to do. Don't bother looking for me. By the time you get this letter, you can find me in the city morgue. Yours truly, Leonard Snell.
1: Leonard! Oh, Leonard!
0: Oh, good morning, Mr. Morsley.
1: Leonard, I've just had some great news. I knew you'd want to hear about it right away.
0: Well, I'm in sort of a hurry this morning.
1: All right, but wait till you hear this. You know that picric acid dye formula I've been working on?
0: Yeah?
1: Well, the government's just bought an option on it. They're going to try it out under factory conditions, and when they do, why, my boy, it'll be worth $1 million.
0: So what do you know? That's really great. Well, I guess I better be going along.
1: So I decided to take out that annuity you've been trying to sell me. Got an application with you, have you?
0: You... Oh, yeah, sure.
1: Go on inside.
2: Hello there, Leonard.
0: Good morning.
2: Why, my land, you look as though you'd just seen a ghost or something.
1: He just sold a policy. You don't sell them like that every day, do you, my boy? What's that first premium? About $3,400, isn't it?
0: Yeah.
1: Well, there's a nice commission in that, eh, Leonard? About, $1,800, isn't it?
0: Yeah, yeah. 18.
2: Well, Leonard certainly deserves it. He works very hard. I see him coming home every evening with that briefcase and all those papers under his arm.
1: Oh, I'm sure he works hard, but perhaps I'm a little more observant than you, dear. Oh, sit right down there, my boy.
0: Okay.
1: Watch out for those bottles behind you, though. That's picric acid.
2: What do you mean you're more observant than I am?
1: Most of those papers are the racing forms, aren't they, Leonard?
0: Well,
1: You know, I've been watching you, Leonard. Yes, you've had a hard time, but you're a gambler. You believe a lot in luck. Well, sir, now I've got a theory about luck.
0: When were you born?
1: March 1st, 1878. Yes, luck is something that can come in big doses sometimes. It's almost as though fate had planned it out ahead of time.
0: Who's the beneficiary?
1: My wife.
2: Isn't that so good?
1: There's a perfectly good mathematical explanation for it, of course. Now, a number of unrelated events converge, and they all add up to the good fortune of a single man. Oh, happens once in a century, perhaps, but it does happen.
0: You can make out the check.
1: Of course. Why don't I make it out to you personally? Then I can collect that 3 months' rent you owe me, huh?
0: Why, sure. Sure. That'd be, $3,255.
1: Hey, fine. I'll make it out right.
2: You know, Leonard, I was saying to Sam just this morning, I'm almost as glad for your sake as for ours. My, won't Celia be surprised?
0: Huh?
2: I said, won't Celia be surprised?
0: Oh, yeah, yeah.
2: Say, where is Celia? She usually leaves work long before this. I always hear her.
0: Well, she's,
2: Leonard, don't tell me there's anything wrong. I know she hasn't been feeling well lately.
0: Oh, no. It's just a little headache, you know.
2: Why, the poor thing. Why didn't you tell me? I'll go right upstairs and fix her something.
0: No. No, you better not. She told me she wanted to sleep. She's asleep now.
2: Oh, well, then I won't bother her.
0: Yeah.
2: I'll go up around noontime. Maybe I can fix her a little something then.
0: Well, yeah, sure.
1: My boy... Here's your check.
0: Thanks.
1: Now, don't play that on the races.
0: Don't worry.
1: But you keep playing your luck just the same. Now, luck's a funny thing. You've had a lucky start today. Maybe your luck's changed.
0: Yeah. Yeah. Maybe it has. Why couldn't he have signed it yesterday? That's all I could think of for a couple of minutes. Why couldn't he have signed it yesterday? But it was done now. I get in the car and drive downtown. First, I go to Celia's bank. I get that $1,800 out of the deposit box. Nobody says a word. Then I drive over to Morsley's bank and cash his check. I've got over $5,000 now. That's pretty good for a guy that started out the day by being $1,750 in the hole. I drive over towards the park. A clock in a jewelry store says 10:15. 10:15. That was plenty of time. At the park, I stop and give the once over to the bums sitting around on the benches in the sun. There's always a bunch of them there. Pretty soon, I see a guy that looks about right. Hey, you.
3: Me?
0: Yeah. You want to make $5?
3: You mean the job?
0: You won't have to strain yourself. I just hurt my wrist and I can't drive. I got to go uptown and meet a guy. You want to drive me?
3: Oh, okay.
0: You got a license?
3: Yeah, I got a license.
0: Let's see it.
3: Okay, yeah.
0: Floyd Huestis. Omaha, Nebraska. You're kind of a long ways from home, aren't you?
3: Yeah, but it's okay to drive within this state if you got a licensed driver with you.
0: Okay, Floyd Huestis. You'll do. We get in the car and head uptown. My luck is holding. This guy couldn't have been better if I looked a week. I see another clock, and it's only a little past 10:30 now. I still got lots of time, so I decide to clean up the details now.
3: How am I doing?
0: Okay. But turn right at the next block, Floyd. I want to go by the 43rd Street post office and mail a letter.
3: Sure. Hey, you could mail it at a letterbox, though.
0: Yeah, but I don't want to mail it at a letterbox.
3: Oh, okay.
0: I go into the post office and get a stamp, mail the letter. It's the letter where I tell about killing Celia. And it's just addressed to Police Commissioner, 21 Center Street. Somehow, I just don't trust the letterbox. Because if the police don't get that letter right on time, it's not so good. I go out and get in the car, and I tell Floyd Huestis where to go. We head uptown. After a while, we get to Fort Tryon Park, right above Riverside Drive, looking over the river. There's hardly ever anybody up there at this time of year, so I felt pretty safe. And sure enough, there wasn't. I got the monkey wrench out, and I had it in my hand.
3: This right?
0: Yeah. Just pull over there, up against the rail.
3: Gee. I never been up here. Must be quite a drop down there, huh? A couple of hundred feet, huh?
0: Uh-huh.
3: This where you're supposed to meet the guy?
0: Yeah. Right here. I dragged him into the back seat and took off all his clothes, and then all mine. I changed clothes with him right down to the underwear and socks. I put all my papers in his pockets. My license, old man Morsley's application, my wallet, the works. Then I dragged him up front again in the driver's seat. I propped him there with his arms through the wheel so his head would go through the windshield. I had to be sure they'd say it was me, nobody else. Then I put her in gear and let her go.
4: Stand back now. Stand back.
5: I tell you, officer, didn't leave more 3 feet from me. Right by me. Not more 3 feet.
6: Goodness, how could it have happened?
4: This car just rolled off the Palisades up there somehow and landed smack in the middle of the street.
7: Gee, look at his face. He must have gone right through the windshield.
4: Yeah, poor fella. Identified him from his wallet. A guy named Snell. Leonard Snell.
0: I was free. I was free of Celia and all her bellyaching. I was free to do anything I wanted. I had $5,000 in my pocket, and the cops had Leonard Snell's body down at the morgue, just like I told them they would in the letter. My luck was holding but good. I went over to the 181st Street bus station. There was a bus leaving for Boston in 20 minutes. I bought a ticket. Then I got a paper on the corner, went into the lunchroom, and sat down at the counter.
8: What's yours?
0: Scrambled eggs with bacon. French fries. Orange juice and coffee. And I gotta catch a bus. It won't take long, will it?
8: No longer than it takes an egg to scramble.
0: Whoop. Excuse me.
9: That's all right, Mac. I like to read a newspaper while I eat myself.
0: Uh-huh.
9: Kind of aids the digestion, I find.
0: Yeah. Mm-hmm.
8: Here's your orange juice.
0: Thanks.
9: Some guys have all the luck, don't they?
0: Huh?
9: I said some guys have all the luck. I was just noticing in your paper there about those Irish sweepstake winners.
3: Oh, yeah. Yeah. Some guys.
9: What's the matter? You feel bad?
3: Have all the luck. When I came to, somebody was swabbing my head with water. I pay my check and get out of there somehow. And I look at the paper again. That's what it said, all right. I'm a winner, draws favorite in Irish sweeps. My ticket. And it went on to say how it was worth at least $40,000. Maybe $150,000 if the horse won. And all of a sudden, I was standing there and cursing and swearing at Celia. Right out loud. Just as though she was alive. Until I see some people are staring at me. And I stop. Because if it hadn't been for her, I'd have $40,000. $40,000! And now that $40,000 was just a one-way ticket to the hot seat. Because that $40,000 belonged to Leonard Snell. And that Irish sweep ticket was in Leonard Snell's wallet. And Leonard Snell's wallet was in the pocket of that bum that was supposed to be me. By now, the cops would have it along with the rest of Leonard Snell's stuff down at headquarters after they'd put the body in the morgue. If you've ever kissed off $40,000, you know how I felt. But what was the use? Well, I still have my $5,000 and a bus ticket to Boston. You can't get all the breaks all the time, was what I figured then. So I got on the bus.
7: Plenty of seats in the rear.
3: This seat taken?
10: Oh, not at all. Sit right down.
3: Thanks.
10: Well. Somebody must be feeling pretty good this afternoon.
3: Huh?
10: Yeah, the guy that's got the I'm a winner ticket in the sweeps. I see it says there they'd pay him $40,000 for it right now. $40,000.
3: Yeah.
10: I'd sure like to be in his shoes, wouldn't you?
3: Yeah.
10: I see it says
3: here. That... You want to read it?
10: Well, you don't need to get sore.
3: Give it. Holy...
7: Board. All aboard.
3: Hey, stop. Let me out of here.
7: Shh.
3: I gotta get out of here.
7: Well, make up your mind.
3: I don't have to make up my mind, brother. I don't have to make up my mind. It was right then I got the idea of what was happening. It was just like old man Morsley said. It may only happen once in 100 years, but it was happening to me. My luck was riding high. And when your luck is like that, you just can't lose. Because there it was, right in the paper again, on page 3. Freak explosion in Brooklyn kills 3. And it was my house. And the people killed were Morsley and his wife. And Celia. They thought it was caused by old Morsley's chemicals or something. I don't know, and I didn't care. All I knew was they thought Celia had been killed by the explosion and the fire, and I was in the clear. I could walk into the police station and get my sweepstake ticket. You collect that $40,000, it'd be set for life. I knew just what I was going to tell them. It was a lead pipe cinch. I was walking on air all the way to the police station, and I was going up the steps. And then I stopped, because I just remembered something terrible. And if I'd remembered it 10 seconds later, I'd have walked right into the electric chair. I remembered the letter. I was licked. By morning, the cops would have that letter in my own handwriting, over my own signature, telling how I'd killed Celia. That letter that I'd taken all the trouble to mail at the 43rd Street post office so it'd be sure to get off all right. Even worse this time than I had before, because it seemed like I almost had that money right in my hands. I was pretty shaky. I went into a bar to get a drink.
7: Yes, sir, what'll it be?
3: Double shot.
7: All right, sir. Little chaser on the side?
3: No.
7: That'll be a dollar.
3: Leave the bottle.
7: Yes, sir.
11: And now we bring you 5 minutes of the latest news.
12: Hey, Charlie, turn that radio up, will you?
11: One of the most daring holdups in the annals of New York crime, a gang of armed men this noon robbed a United States mail truck just as it was leaving the 43rd Street post office, removing 8 sacks of mail, the entire morning collection of the post office. Apparently, the gunmen were after a shipment of currency destined for the Federal Reserve Bank. But according to officials, the joke is on the gangsters.
3: Boy.
11: All they got was the regular mail.
9: Hey, you didn't pay me.
11: The holdup staged in broad daylight.
9: Wait, you got change. Keep it. Keep the change.
11: Several of whom made it.
3: I knew it had happened now. I couldn't lose. I simply couldn't lose. Because those mugs that stuck up that mail truck had got my letter. Nothing in the world could stop me now.
13: Officer, I've just been held up.
4: Held up, huh?
13: Yeah.
4: Well, what happened?
13: Well, I picked up a guy who asked me for a lift about 225th Street and Broadway. I was driving along by Van Cortlandt Park when suddenly he grabbed me. Then he hit me with something. That's all I remember till I woke up lying in the park. My car was gone. Then I found out that he'd taken my wallet, my money, everything.
4: I see. What's your name?
13: Leonard Snell.
4: Leonard Snell?
13: That's right.
4: Oh, say, Lieutenant.
14: Yes?
4: This gentleman is Mr. Leonard Snell. He was held up this morning. His car was stolen.
14: Oh. Just step in here, will you, Mr. Snell?
13: Why, sure.
14: Sit down.
13: Thanks.
14: I've got some news for you, Mr. Snell.
13: Did you find my car?
14: Well, yes. The fella didn't get far. He drove off the cliff at Fort Tryon Park. He's dead. For a while, we thought it was you. But that wasn't what I was going to tell you.
13: Well, what was it?
14: You haven't seen the papers today?
13: Not since this morning. What?
14: I've got some good news and some bad news for you, Mr. Snell. Maybe I better tell you the bad news first. It's pretty bad.
13: Go ahead.
14: Your wife was killed this morning, Mr. Snell, in a fire at your home.
13: My wife? Killed. Celia.
14: And this probably won't interest you much under the circumstances, Mr. Snell, but you've drawn a ticket worth $40,000 in the Irish sweepstakes.
13: Celia.
14: Well, to win the Irish sweepstakes and then lose your wife the same day. Some people sure have all the hard luck in the world.
0: Luck. Within about 15 minutes, more things were happening to me that could happen to most guys in a dozen lifetimes. And then comes the jackpot I've been waiting
15: for. Will you hold it, Mr. Snell? Just hold that pose right there.
5: If you care to make us famous,
15: one more now.
5: Would you mind telling the public how you feel?
13: Please, fellas. Please.
16: I hate to trouble you at this time, Mr. Snell, but the syndicate I represent is prepared to offer you $40,000 in cash for your sweepstake ticket. I've got the money right here in cash.
13: All right. I don't care much about the money, though. Now.
0: That was at 4:30. By 6, I've got $45,000 in my pocket. Cash. And I'm registered at the Waldorf. And I'm sitting down to dinner.
13: I'll take the plank steak, please. Medium.
17: Yes, sir. I will have your order very shortly, sir.
14: Hello, pal. Mind if I sit down?
13: You a reporter?
14: Not exactly. I'm a sort of a collector. You owe me 40 grand, pal. I come to collect. Now.
17: 40? Why, I don't
14: know. Yes, you do, pal. Remember that little letter you wrote to the police commissioner this morning? That you mailed to the 43rd Street post office? Some friends of mine found it. They figure it's worth just about 40 grand.
0: You're one of the guys that stuck up the mail truck.
14: You want to make something of it? There's a big reward. There's a cop right outside the hotel. I kind of figured you'd play ball.
13: Where's the letter?
14: My friend's got it right outside in the car. Still got that dough on you in cash like the paper said?
13: Yes.
14: Come on.
13: All right.
14: You're a pretty lucky guy at that, pal. Suppose somebody else had got that letter.
13: Shh.
14: Don't worry, pal. Your secret is safe with me. Here's the card.
18: Let the guy think he's here.
14: He's acting real reasonable, too. Hey, get up the cash, pal.
18: You recognize the letter, don't you?
13: Here's your money.
14: And here's your letter. Only don't try anything funny because we still know what that letter says. And the cops could always dig up the body and find out how your old lady really kicked off, couldn't they?
18: I think he gets the idea. So long, pal.
19: Officer! Officer! Those are the gangsters that held up the mail truck! I saw them this afternoon! Oh! Oh! I'm going to the officer! Somebody better help that poor man. He's been shot! Well,
14: poor
19: do something!
14: Oh,
19: I'm
14: like
20: or something. Hey, you.
19: Oh.
20: Now, you go call an ambulance. I'll stand by this man.
21: Okay.
22: What's up, Jerry?
9: No.
20: I just had a little shooting match with those mail robbers. The other boys got him down the street. This poor man was shot when they fired back.
22: Yeah? What's this letter here in the street?
9: No, please. No.
22: To the police commissioner.
9: No, please.
20: This fellow that
9: shot
20: at
9: it. No.
20: And before he fell, you'd better open it. Might be evidence.
9: No.
22: You better put a guard on this fellow at the hospital, Jerry.
20: Right, sir.
22: From the looks of this letter, he's going to stand trial for murder.

0: You'd better not talk anymore, Mr. Snell.
1: What's the difference? What's the difference how much I talk? That's what I wanted to tell them. What if they did get the letter? I'll never go to trial. Because I got luck, don't you see? It comes once in 100 years. And I got it. I got that kind of luck. And when you got that kind of luck, you can't lose. You can't lose. You can't lose.
0: Hello.
2: Hello.
0: You still here?
2: Oh, you know, I gotta guard that fella Snell as long as he's here in the hospital. Yeah, but did you ever see the like of it? I don't suppose one man ever had so much luck in one day in the whole wide world. I guess his luck is played out now, right, though?
0: Funny. He said you can't lose.
2: Yeah, well, he's wrong. He's wrong there, because that lad's gonna fry just as sure as my name is Jerry Maloney.
0: No, you're wrong, Jerry. His luck is still good.
2: Huh?
0: He's dead.

0: Suspense. Produced, edited, and directed by William Spear. Tonight you heard Mr. Dan Duryea as star of The Man Who Couldn't Lose. 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
1: Dan Duryea will soon be seen in Black Bart, a Universal International picture. 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
1: I feel an earthquake when her heart beats. 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She parts her lips and sings melodies in simple conversation that keep me in elation for weeks. So when she speaks, I'm more than excited. Never before was there a more elegant queen, and I fiend for her attention. Parched, I drink from her infinite grace, and for her, I would face thousands of demons. No, millions of angels, just to show her that neither heaven nor hell could stop me. And I want to know her, so I open my chest to show her the vines that grow there. And her smile is the sunshine that keeps my heart growing. 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And if we would kiss, heaven only knows what would happen. 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

I've heard people say that too much of anything is not good for you, baby. 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
5: 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Keep it pushing.

0: welcome. I'm E.G. Marshall. I suppose one must consider Hamlet William Shakespeare's greatest play. Certainly it is the most famous. Was Hamlet a young man overwhelmed with a problem too large for him to solve? Did the tragedy of his father's death drive him mad? Or was he a politician who played for time and by accident lost not only the game, but his life? Why don't you judge for yourself? Our mystery drama, Long Live the King is Dead, was freely adapted from the immortal Shakespeare play, Hamlet, especially for the Mystery Theater by Ian Martin, and stars Tony Roberts. 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I'll be back shortly with Act One. Hamlet, a graduate student at a distant university, was not even aware of the death of his father he loved and revered till long after the fact. By the time the news reached him, and he could make plans to return to the castle of Elsinore, it was to discover that his beloved mother had remarried, that now his father's brother, Claudius, was king and shared his mother's bed. Wrong? Right? Morality apart, this was a situation he had to face on his return home, listening to his new father and new sovereign speak for the first time in public.
1: The memory of our dear brother Hamlet's death is more than green. As all of you, I bear my heart in grief. Yet in this warlike state, our sometimes sister, weighing funeral and rejoicing, has in wisdom for all our better goods taken me as husband, I in return her as wife. We hope you will forgive and realize that in our sorrow, still in the midst of death, we are in life. But now the business of the state has lagged too long. What petitions must we hear?
2: Dread, my lord.
1: Who speaks?
2: Laertes, son to Polonius, your counselor.
1: You have our immediate ear in all things.
2: I beg your favor to return to France, from where I came most willingly to attend your coronation.
1: Have you your father's leave?
3: Oh, he does, my lord. Wrung from me by such laborsome petitions, I pray you let the young Japanese go.
1: By all means, granted. But since I stand as foster father in this matter, let me in the same way treat you as my own. What of you, my nephew Hamlet, and my son? What can I offer you in kind?
4: A little less than kin, a little less than kind.
1: Forgive me, I lost what you said.
4: As well.
5: Dear Hamlet, I beg you, as my son, try to cast off the melancholy and the black of mourning. Forget your father gone to dust. We must accept the fact of dying. It is a common ailment.
4: In this case, aye, madam, it is common.
5: If it is, we have all felt it. Why is it particularly so with you? Oh, so it seems.
4: Seems, mother? Oh, no, it does not seem, but is. It isn't only my inky cloak or customary suits of solemn black or sighs or tears or frowns and all other common displays of grief that proclaim my sadness. I have that within which passeth show. The rest are but the trappings and the suits of woe.
1: It is noble and commendable in your nature, Hamlet, to mourn your father. But we must mourn in reason. If I may serve in some sense, think of me as father.
4: You.
1: A poor substitute, but at least your father's brother. I would not ask you, except...
4: Except what, Uncle?
1: For many reasons, I would urge you not to return to school in Wittenberg, but to stay here for your mother's sake and mine.
5: Dear Hamlet, let me add my prayer to that.
4: I shall, in all my best, obey you, madam.
1: Why, there's a fair reply, and loving, too. I promise you that you are as myself in Denmark. Do you agree, Gertrude?
5: Of course, dear husband.
1: I cannot tell you, son, how happy your agreement with your mother's wish and mine has made us. Now, at last, perhaps Denmark can smile again. And we may bring some laughter back to court. Come, my queen.
4: That it should come to this. But 2 months dead. No, not even that long. So excellent a king and man compared to my uncle, a god to a gargoyle. I remember how loving my father was to my mother, and how she hung on his every word and look with a hunger of love that never could be satisfied. And yet within a month... Oh, frailty, thy name is woman. One little month before the tears were dried, she married my father's brother, and with indecent speed crawled with him between incestuous sheets. Oh, this too solid flesh would melt and vanish. Or that God did not forbid self-slaughter. How weary, stale, flat, and unprofitable all reason in life seems to be. For what has happened cannot come to good. But I must let my heart break while I bite my tongue.
6: Your lordship?
4: What? Oh, Horatio, what brings you here from Wittenberg?
6: Oh, tired of books, decided to play truant.
4: Oh, not you, my friend. Come, speak out. What brings you here to Elsinore?
6: Well, I came to see your father's funeral.
4: Don't mock me, my friend. I think it was to see my mother's wedding.
6: Indeed, my prince, it followed very fast.
4: Oh, it's sheer thrift, Horatio. The funeral meats serve to feed the wedding guests. It turns the stomach.
6: My Lord Hamlet, I think I saw your father last night.
4: My father? My father, the king, my father. Where?
6: Let me explain. I have two friends, members of the palace guard, standing their watch some nights after your father had been at last laid to rest. They were, both of them, shaken and terrified by the appearance of a figure on the battlements, armed head to foot, who did not speak, but seemed in some dumb fashion to implore their help. In desperation, knowing not what else to do, they sent word to me, and I came.
4: And did you see this apparition?
6: Yes, Hamlet, I did. I kept the watch with him a third night, and he did appear.
4: And how did he look?
6: Oh, a countenance more in sorrow than in anger.
4: Did he stay long?
6: Why, one might count 100.
4: Oh, God in heaven. What brings him from his grave? I will watch with you tonight. Maybe he will walk again.
2: Well, Sister Ophelia, I am all packed and ready to depart.
5: I shall miss you, Laertes. It's been good to have you home from Paris.
2: From all the great occasions that have happened, I could scarcely have stayed away.
5: And I wish they had not happened. I wish I were going with you. Except...
2: Hamlet?
5: Yes?
2: Because he loves you.
5: We have exchanged vows which bind us.
2: My little sister, do not put too much faith in princes.
5: I will not let you put a slur on Hamlet's name.
2: My dear sweet one, I have no doubt that Hamlet, even in his grief, may love you now. But Hamlet's will no longer is his own. His royal rank makes him a prisoner of the state. You may give yourself to him willingly, but no matter how honest he is, he cannot give himself away as you can. Ophelia.
5: Yes, Laertes.
2: I speak only to keep you from being hurt. And I have stayed too long, for here my father comes.
3: Hold up, still here, Laertes. Aboard, aboard. Your ship is ready to sail. Oh, then, my boy, my blessing with you.
2: I thank you,
3: now,
2: Father.
3: Just these few precepts for your guidance. Rein in your tongue, be familiar, but never vulgar. If you have friends, and they are tried and true, grapple them to you with hooks of steel, but waste not too much time on new companions until they prove their worth.
2: If I'm to go,
3: stay
2: Father...
3: Stay out of sight. But if you get in one, make sure you make the opponent rue it. Listen to everyone, talk to few, let others sneer, but reserve your own judgment.
2: Yes, Father, the ship is waiting.
3: Just above all, to your own self be true. And it must follow as the night today. You cannot then be false to any man.
2: I will obey, but...
5: Dear Father, you said the ship was...
3: I urge you also to... What? Oh, yes, the ship, of course, my boy, of course. Farewell, then, and my blessing.
2: I humbly take my leave, Father.
3: Well, go now, go.
2: Goodbye, Ophelia. Remember what I said.
5: Locked in my memory, and only you have the key. Goodbye, dear brother.
3: Godspeed you, boy. Now, where were we?
5: I think you were about to make a speech.
3: No speech to the point. What is it between you and young Lord Hamlet?
5: He has of late offered me much affection.
3: Affection? Oh, do you believe his offers?
5: I do not know, Father, what I should think.
3: You are a baby if you think a young man is to be trusted.
5: He has offered me his love in only honorable fashion.
3: Springes to catch woodcock, the trap for a pretty bird. When the blood burns, it lends the tongue vows. Now, do not trust his vows. I order you from this time forth, Ophelia, to avoid meeting him or seeing him alone.
4: The air bites at the bones, Horatio. It is very cold.
6: Aye. Colder even than the wind.
4: What's the hour?
6: It just struck 12.
4: I didn't hear it.
6: This is the time when the ghost will walk. Look, my lord. The specter comes.
4: Angels and ministers of grace defend us. Are you my father? King. Royal Dane. Oh, answer me.
6: He beckons you to go with it.
4: I'll follow.
6: No, you cannot go.
4: Unhand me. Friend or not, I'll make a ghost of you. Lead on, spirit. I'll follow you. I'll go no further. Speak.
7: I am your father's spirit. If ever you loved me, revenge my murder.
4: Murder? Oh, my prophetic soul. My uncle.
7: My custom, you remember, was to rest by afternoon in the garden shade. While sleeping there, my loving brother stole upon me, poured the lethal hebenon in my ear. In one convulsive gasp, the poison strangled the breath of life and stilled my heart. So I lost and he gained in one twisted moment of my dying agony. My queen, my crown, and my untimely death. And I was cut off full of sin and sent to my account unshriven, unanointed, and unhallowed. Now, fare you well. My time in the glowworm's pale nightlife is fading fast. Adieu, my son. Adieu. Remember me.
4: Remember thee. Yes. From the tables of my memory, I'll wipe away all trivial, fond records. And your commandment shall live alone in the book of my mind. A mother damned. And traitorous, murderous Claudius. Let me write it in my records. That one may smile and smile and smile again. And be a villain.
2: Lord Hamlet, is all well?
4: No, far from well. A villain dwells in Denmark.
6: It needs no specter from the grave to tell me that.
4: Aye. About this vision here, it is an honest ghost. Give me your word that you will keep secret what you have seen or overheard.
6: Well, trust me.
4: No, swear. Upon my sword.
6: Well, I have given my word that I...
7: Swear!
4: God, what was that? There are more things in heaven and earth, Horatio, than are dreamt of in your philosophy. Swear.
7: Swear!
6: And so I will.
4: Then rest, rest, perturbed spirit. The time is out of joint. Oh, cursed spite, that ever I was born to set it right.
0: So Hamlet now must trace his tragic quandary. Will he believe a ghost, a figure perhaps conjured out of his grief-stricken mind and his dislike of his uncle? Or can he accept the fact of a murder committed by someone in so high a place that no ordinary justice can bring him to trial? Is he mad or sane? For if he is sane, he seems to be the only one in this world. I shall return shortly with Act Two. Hamlet is not the only one assailed by doubts. Claudius' conscience is disturbing him. And he is afraid of Hamlet as a threat to his uneasy throne. He is more and more frantic to find out what Hamlet's thoughts are. And to this end, he brings to court two friends of Hamlet's from younger days, Rosencrantz and Guildenstern, and using their venal nature and ambition for advancement, makes them spies. Nor is he above trying to use his doddering old chamberlain Polonius, and through him, his daughter Ophelia, as informants.
1: What is this of my nephew Hamlet that you wish to speak, Polonius?
3: Why, good my liege, that only yesterday he came upon her in the closet where she sat sewing, and with her face as white as his shirt, he seized her by the wrist, stared at her face as if he would memorize every feature, and then, with the look of a man who has gazed on hell, backed slowly out of the room, his eyes never leaving her face. Most strange behavior. Madam, your son is mad.
5: Mad?
3: Oh, yes, 'tis true. To wit and by your leave, because, you see, I have a daughter.
1: As well we know.
3: A dutiful daughter who has given me this.
5: This is a letter from Hamlet?
3: Yes, to my daughter, as will be revealed. Doubt thou the stars are fire, doubt that the sun doth move, doubt truth to be a liar, but never doubt I love. Oh, dear Ophelia, I have no art to reckon my unrelenting sorrow, but that I still love you best, believe me, Hamlet. Now, this letter from Obedience my daughter showed me.
1: And how does she receive his love?
3: Oh, Lord Hamlet is a prince above her station. Thus she must lock herself away from him, refuse his company, receive no token.
1: And you think this has driven him mad, hmm? How can we try this further?
3: My lord, may I suggest, we could arrange a meeting between my daughter and him while you and I, or madam, might hide behind the tapestry that drapes the wall.
1: God, we'll try it.
5: My poor sad son approaches.
3: Then we can make a first assessment. Now, quickly, your majesties, hide yourselves away, away, and let me intercept him.
1: Come quickly, Gertrude.
4: Well, God of mercy, look who's here.
3: Oh, you know he's I.
4: Oh, very well. You sell fish.
3: Not I.
4: Oh, it's a pity. I wish you were so honorable a man. Have you a daughter?
3: I have.
4: Well, keep her out of the sun. Light is the father of conception, but not the way you'd like your daughter to conceive. Guard her.
3: Still harping on Ophelia? And you see the man of wit, my lord. What are you reading?
4: Words.
3: But what is the matter?
4: Between whom?
3: I mean, what is the subject of what you read?
4: Oh, slanders, sir. For here this satirist says that old men have wrinkled faces, a lack of wit, and woefully weak legs, which is not fair, you see, since you could be as old as I am if, like a crab, you could go backwards.
3: No, this is madness. There is method in it. Will you walk with me into the air, my lord?
4: Into my grave?
3: Yes, indeed, that is out of the air. But I... My lord, may I most humbly take my leave of you?
4: You cannot, sir, take from me anything I will more willingly part with. Except my life. Except my life.
3: Fare you well, Lord Hamlet.
4: To be or not to be, that is the question. Whether it is better in the mind to suffer, or end the sea of problems by the sleep of death. To die. To sleep. Aye, there's the floor. For in that sleep, when we have shuffled off this mortal shell, the dreams that threaten to haunt our peace forever must give us pause. Thus conscience makes cowards of us all, and makes us bear the ills we have, afraid of others we cannot know, nor dare to risk. Oh, God. Here comes Ophelia. I cannot drag her down with me. Ah, sweet one, in your prayers remember me, and all my sins.
5: Oh, Hamlet, how do you feel today?
4: I humbly thank you. Well.
5: I have remembrances of yours. I should return. Will you take them now?
4: I loved you once.
5: Indeed. You made me believe so.
4: You should not have believed me. I would have taken you unwed, but that's desire. I loved you not.
5: I was the more deceived. I thought...
4: Get thee to a nunnery. Would you want me to make you a breeder of sinners?
5: I beg you, sweet my lord.
4: I am sick of womankind. God gives you one face and you make yourselves another. I will stand no more of it. You've driven me mad. I would proclaim as prince, there be no more marriages. All those that are married already may live, save one, save only one. You still here, Ophelia? Then I shall take my leave. But hear me, to a nunnery. Go.
5: Oh, God. Hamlet?
8: Hush, child, and forget him. He's not in his senses.
3: He's mad, raving mad.
8: And I wonder...
5: Your Majesty and Father, to see such a noble mind overthrown, it breaks my heart to see him as he is.
3: Take her away.
5: Come, child. We shall weep our tears together.
3: Well, you see, my king, quite mad, quite mad.
8: But what I heard him speak was not like madness. I think his purpose different, although I'm not sure what it is.
3: I still think his grief is from neglected love. Can we not try once more?
8: Try what?
3: Well, the players are here, and all will be bustle for tomorrow's entertainment. But by the day following, if you hold it fit, let Hamlet meet with the queen, his mother, and let her chide him and entreat him to tell her what casts him down. I shall be hidden behind the curtain, unknown to them, and will report their conference.
8: Yes. Yes, it shall be so. Madness in anyone great enough to shake the throne must never unwatched go.
4: Polonius, I hear the players are to be here.
3: Why, so they are. Will you come to the play?
4: No. More than that, I would like to talk to them. They are old friends and might lift my spirits.
3: Well, then the thief is not far away, for here they come.
9: You are welcome, masters. You are welcome all. I am glad to see you. Ah, you, sir. You are disguised in the face since I saw you last. Did you come to beard me in Denmark?
10: This beard is better covering than the wrinkles age has put on my face.
9: It suits you well. How good to see you.
4: Let's not wait for tonight, but give me a foretaste now. Let me have, my favorite speech.
10: What one is that, my lord?
4: It begins, as I remember... The rugged Pyrrhus, he whose sabled arms, black as his purpose, did
10: the knight resemble?
4: Yes, that's it. Let's have it all.
10: Did the knight resemble when he lay couched in the ominous horse? Hath now his black and dreadful complexion. Unless things mortal move them not at all, would have made milch the burning eyes of heaven and passion of the gods for Hecuba.
4: Bravo. Bravo. But you must make all ready for tonight. On to your quarters. Stop a moment, friend.
10: Yes, friends.
4: Can you play The Murder of Gonzago tomorrow night?
10: But of course.
4: And you could, for me, insert a speech of some dozen or 16 lines which I should set down for you?
10: Give me only time to commit them safe to memory.
4: You shall have it. I promise. Now, leave me and make your preparations.
10: With all dispatch, good Prince Hamlet.
4: No. I am but a rogue and peasant slave. Is it not monstrous that this player here, all in a fiction... In a dream of passion, can create the emotion to distract himself to tears. And all for nothing. For what? For Hecuba. Was Hecuba to him, or he to Hecuba, that he should weep for her? What would he do if he had the motive and the cue for passion that I have? Why, he would drown the stage in tears, make the guilty mad, and terrify those still unstained by guilt. Yet I, the son of a dear father murdered, prompted to my revenge by heaven and hell, unable to face my cause, can only unpack my heart with words. Bloody, bawdy villain. Remorseless, treacherous, lecherous, kindless villain. Oh, vengeance. I have heard that some guilty people, while sitting at a play... If the scene reflects their guilt, may be driven to confession, for murder, though it has no tongue, will out. I'll have these players play something like the murder of my father before the king. I watch him like a hawk. And if he only blanches, then at last I'll know the truth. The play's the thing wherein I'll catch the conscience of the king.
0: Last, it seems young Hamlet has, in the words of Lady Macbeth, screwed his courage to the sticking point. But if this last proof of the murder of his father is presented to him, he still must face a terrible problem. How to exact his revenge. I shall return shortly with Act Three. It is the evening of the play. About the dais where the play will be performed are seated Ophelia, Polonius, Horatio, Rosencrantz, Guildenstern, and all the nobles of the court and their attendants. An expectant buzz fills the hall. And beside the empty seat saved for Hamlet, his friend Horatio sits in some excitement, since as a soldier, a play is a new experience for him. Now, as they wait, Hamlet turns to the player who will enact the king.
11: Speak the speech, I pray you, trippingly on the tongue. Don't mouth it as some of our players do, or saw the air with your hands. You have the words I wrote.
12: I have indeed, Your Honor.
11: Good. Be not too tame, though. Let your discretion judge that. Suit the action to the word to the action. The whole purpose of the actor is to hold the mirror up to nature. That should be the first and last end, for it overdone. Oh, there come the king and queen. While I take my seat, make ready.
13: Prologue, which makes the statement of the play, Horatio.
6: I am not well versed in understanding this art.
14: What is the play called?
11: The Mousetrap.
6: What?
11: Why, my king, 'tis an apt title. This is the image of a play done in Vienna. Gonzago is the duke, his wife Batista, and sure it's a knavish piece of work. Come, begin. The croaking raven doth bellow for revenge.
3: The croaking raven doth bellow for revenge. Thoughts black, hands apt, drugs thick, and time agreeing. Confederate season, else no creature seen. Thou mix your ranks.
11: You see, my king, or will see, how he poisons him in the garden. Then later wins the love of Gonzago's wife.
3: Unwholesome life you sap immediately. So pour I the deadly poison in his ear!
14: Give all the play! Give me some light! Away!
13: This play was meant to fathom what might have been.
11: Oh, yes.
13: Did you see Claudius?
6: Why, this is... Oh, my God, friend Hamlet, what have you started?
11: Who knows as yet? Yes, what now?
15: Oh, dear, the queen, my lord, is most disturbed and would like to speak with you.
11: Then go and tell my mother I will come to her by and by and leave me all, even you, Horatio.
13: It is now the very witching time of night. When churchyards yawn, and hell itself breathes out contagion to this world. Now could I drink hot blood? I will go to my mother, and will be cruel, but not unnatural. I will speak daggers to her, but use none. As for Claudius, his days are numbered.
15: Lord Hamlet is on the way. I will conceal myself behind the curtain.
5: Is this right?
15: It is what the king commands. Now, mark you, draw him out. Be roused with him.
16: Mother!
5: Don't be afraid. But I hear him coming. Hide yourself.
13: Well, Mother, why have you called me here?
5: Hamlet, you have your mother much offended.
13: Mother, you have my father much offended.
5: Have you forgotten who I am, my son?
13: You are the queen, your husband's brother's wife, and would it were not so, you are my mother.
5: If that is all you have to say to me, I will face you with others who can better defend me.
13: Not till I set you up a glass wherein you may see the inmost part of you.
5: What is in your mind? You will not murder me. Help! Help!
15: Help! Help! In God's name! Help!
13: What's that? A rat in the curtained walls? Dead. Or a diet.
5: No.
13: Dead.
5: No.
15: Oh, merciful heaven. I am slain.
5: What have you done?
13: I do not know. Is it the king?
12: A senseless bloody deed to run him through.
13: A bloody deed almost as bad, the good mother, as kill a king and marry with his brother.
12: Kill a king?
13: Aye, madam, 'twas my word. Oh. God, Polonius. You wretched, rash, intruding fool. I took you for another. Farewell. Stop wringing your hands, mother, and let me wring your heart.
12: What have I done that you treat me so?
13: Such an act that blurs the grace of all your life.
12: What act? What do you blame me for?
13: Look here upon this miniature around my neck, and upon the one you wear. My father, your husband, the counterfeit of two brothers. How could you step from this to this? How can you call it love? For at your age, wisdom should temper the body's urge. You lost a god and found a man so misshapen in his soul that even the most desperate old maid would turn from him in loathing.
12: Oh, have you... speak no more. You break my heart in two.
13: Then throw away the worser part and live the purer. And when you are desirous to be blessed, I will blessing beg of you. But go not to my uncle's bed. As for this meddling fool, I'm sorry. I'll dispose of his remains.
17: Hamlet, where is Polonius?
13: In the dust, and his soul in heaven. Send your messengers there to seek him, and if they don't find him there, why, seek him in the other place yourself.
17: Hamlet, you must be mad. For your own safety, then, we send you straight to England. The bark is ready, and your schoolmates, Rosencrantz and Guildenstern, will see you safe.
13: To England?
17: Aye. Where else?
13: Why, that remains to be seen. Will you wish us all safe return?
12: Of course we do.
13: You, Mother, perhaps? But tell the king he should not worry. I doubt that we shall all return.
17: Feel you mad? She came to you thus?
12: It wrung my heart. Poor, pretty, lost little soul.
17: Oh, the poison of grief springs from her father's death. Gertrude, when sorrows come, they don't come in single file, but marching wide, like legions.
18: Oh, my God! What was he built? Oh, God.
17: Laertes!
18: Thanks,
17: oh, God! Oh, no, no! No, let him pass! My good Laertes!
18: Where is my father?
17: Dead.
12: But not by Claudius.
17: Let him demand his fill.
18: I'll not be juggled. To hell with allegiance. I will know the truth. I'll be revenged most thoroughly for my father.
12: How did you gain the news so soon?
18: My sister sent me word. Where is she?
12: I would not haste to see her.
17: Let all be revealed. Here she comes now.
18: Where?
17: As you can see.
18: That is my sister Ophelia?
12: Poor suffering maid.
18: She walks as though blind, her head a tilt. Her eyes are as vacant as the grave. Sister?
12: You must sing down a down.
18: Ophelia, don't you know me?
12: I know Rosemary. That is for remembrance. Pray, love, remember. And pansies. That is for thought.
18: Why, she is mad.
12: There's fennel for you. And columbines and rue. I would give you violets, but they all withered when my father died. And I was abandoned by my love.
18: Do you see this? Oh, God!
17: Laertes, I must talk with you alone. Come. Go with me. Now Hamlet is returned. Would you, Laertes, undertake to show you are your father's son in more than words?
18: I'd cut his throat in the church.
17: Oh, then, should

0: One wolf on another's heel must tread. Ophelia.
1: Yes? What of my sister?
0: Oh, give me Laertes to bring the news. But she is drowned.
1: Drowned?
0: Oh, God!
1: Oh, no, Horatio, not Ophelia. To return to Denmark still alive and find her dead. When is the funeral?
2: Today, my Lord Hamlet.
1: Then let us get there with all speed. No! Hold your filling of the grave till I have caught her once more in my arms.
3: Whose grief can bear such emphasis?
1: Her brother. And you?
3: Hamlet, the Dane.
1: The devil take your soul!
0: Oh, he is mad,
1: Why, who is mad? I loved Ophelia. 40,000 brothers could not make up the love I had for her. But I will fight you, Laertes, if so you must.
0: By God, you will.
1: I hope that much I can hold in trust.
4: Come, Hamlet. Laertes, give me your hand.
1: My hand to you, sir, and against no man.
5: My hand to you, and against this man.
1: I wish I could persuade you how little wrong I've done.
5: I wish I could be persuaded, but that's too late. Come. Let us cross swords.
2: Why, this is foolish, friends.
1: I know, Horatio, but there's no harm. Let him expel his agony. I can handle his sword.
5: Have at you, then. A terrible hit. Well, again.
4: Stay, stay. Let us drink. Hamlet, take this cup. To your health.
5: I'll play the bout first.
0: Then I'll drink to you, my son.
4: Oh, no, Gertrude, no.
5: What is it, Mother?
0: Die,
5: murderer, die. Your skill at swordplay shall not save you.
4: A thrust in my back? Why, damn you. Double damn. I'll wrest that vicious sword from you and return treachery for treachery.
0: Oh, God.
4: Fear not. It's but a passing wound.
5: Not with the poison rapier you took from my hand.
4: Poisoned? Then we are both.
0: Oh, what was in that draught I took?
4: The draught I put by, but I can see it all now.
5: Claudius, he put the poison on my sword.
4: And the poison in the drink. So, die, villain. Die!
1: Oh, Hamlet. No,
4: and if that's not enough, give me the cup. Open your mouth, tyrant. Swallow your own death potion.
0: No.
2: Hamlet, my prince, is it well with you?
1: No. Ill, Horatio. How is it with the others?
2: The queen is dead. Laertes is fast upon. The king is rising in his last agony.
1: So be it. Now, at last, I die. Horatio, in this harsh world, draw your breath in pain to tell my story. The rest is silence.
2: Now cracks a noble heart. Good night, sweet prince. And flights of angels sing you to your rest.
6: So died Hamlet, Prince of Denmark. The play Hamlet was staged in the first year of the 17th century, 275 years ago. It was a play of deep psychological insight, full of drama to excite an audience, and it has lasted all these years. The people and the problems are not so different from what we have today. Only the genius of one man has guaranteed that the play will last. As long as language remains our means of communication, and radio is one means of bringing that to you. Our cast included Tony Roberts, Ian Martin, Arnold Moss, E.V. Juster, and Bob Caliban. The entire production was under the direction of Hyman Brown. Radio Mystery Theater was sponsored in part by Allied Van Lines. This is E.G. Marshall inviting you to return to our Mystery Theater for another adventure in the macabre. Until next time, pleasant dreams.
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1: The nation may have a record wheat and corn crop this year. Senator Mansfield tells Vice President Rockefeller to clear the air in his dispute with Senator Jackson. And Secretary of State Kissinger takes off for Africa. It's 61 degrees in clear mid-Manhattan. The man's is clear and cool tonight with a low of 45 to 50. Sunny tomorrow with the highs in the upper 60s. This is...
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Live life like you're gonna die, because you're gonna. I hate to be the bearer of bad news, but you're gonna die. Maybe not today or even next year, but before you know it, you'll be saying, is this all there was? What was all the fuss? Why did I bother?

Why did I waste it? Why didn't I taste it? You'll have time, 'cause you're gonna die. Yes, it's gonna happen, because it's happened to a lot of people I know. My mother, my father, my loves, the president, the kings, and the pope. They all had hope, and they muttered just before they went, maybe I won't go. Live life like you're gonna die, because you are. Maybe you won't suffer, maybe it's quick.

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1: Johnny Cash.
2: Dead.
1: JFK, that guy in the Stones.
2: Dead.
1: Lou Gehrig, Einstein, and Joey Ramone.
2: Joey Ramone.
1: Have I convinced you? Do you read my lips?
2: Dead.
1: This may come as news, but it's time. You're gonna die. You're gonna die. By the time you hear this, I

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1: Yeah.
0: Oh. 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
2: 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KTQA came into my life and showed me that they're reachable. You can talk with them, you know. It helps bring people together. My story has a better chance of being heard now than it did before I met KTQA. In martial arts, we talk about a sleeping giant that lies in everyone. And it's up to you to awaken that sleeping giant. No one else can awaken that sleeping giant. And so that sleeping giant in me has been awakened. And so we have to be better givers. You know, however you can give, everything that's in the studio is something important. Even if it's vacuuming the floor, it's important, okay? And so the thing is if you care about your community and you want your community to grow, you should join someone that can help you make that community grow. That's KTQA.
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5: 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Pour me a cup, Gracie.
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6: Yes, it's Maxwell House Coffee Time, starring George Burns and Gracie Allen.

0: With yours truly, Toby Reed, B. Benaderet, Hans Conried, Pat McGeehan, Doris Singleton, Harry Lubin, the Maxwell House Orchestra, and Bill Goodwin.
1: 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And for America's everyday coffee drinking enjoyment, it's Maxwell House. 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Yes, Maxwell House. Always good to the last drop.
0: Well, it's Thanksgiving morning as we look in at the Burns home, but that's not the subject of discussion between George and Gracie. It seems that George is going to be best man at a friend's wedding, and he's telling Gracie all about it.
2: It's Bob Webster who's getting married, Gracie.
3: Bob Webster?
2: Yeah, you remember the Webster boys. We had them here for dinner one night.
3: Yeah. Oh, yes. Bob is the one who spilled the gravy on the tablecloth's brother.
2: Yeah, that's him. Well, Bob is finally going to settle down and marry himself a wife.
3: Well, wouldn't it be better if he married a single girl?
2: She is single.
3: Oh, good. Do I know her?
2: I don't think so. She's marrying Carol.
3: Oh, I thought she was marrying Bob Webster. Who's Bob marrying?
2: Marrying Carol.
3: He's marrying the same person?
2: No, look.
3: Oh, then who's he marrying?
2: Marrying Carol.
3: Well, George, for a best man, you certainly are mixed up.
2: Gracie, this Marion is spelled M-A-R-I-A-N. Now, do you understand?
3: I understand. I'm no Dembo.
2: Good. The bride is Marion Carroll.
3: All right. Now, who's the groom Marion?
2: Oh, nuts.
3: Oh, nuts. An Irish girl, huh?
2: Yes, Molly O'Nuts. Well, anyway, this is the first time I've ever been best man. How do you think I should dress?
3: Oh, the usual way. First, put on your underwear, then...
2: I don't mean that. I mean, how should I dress at the wedding?
3: Oh, I wouldn't. I dress here.
2: Well, forget the whole thing. I'll go to the wedding in a tuxedo.
3: Well, it's only a couple of blocks. Why don't you walk?
2: Yeah. Well, a tuxedo is that funny black suit I wore when we got married.
3: Have you still got that suit?
2: Well, sure.
3: You must owe a lot of rent on it by now.
2: About $30,000.
3: Really?
2: Well, now I'm going out to borrow some studs. But first, I better put this wedding ring where it'll be safe.
3: Oh, what a beautiful ring. It's set with diamonds and everything.
2: Yeah, Bob was so nervous, he asked me to keep it.
3: Oh, let me wear it until the wedding tomorrow.
2: Oh, no. You might lose it. Besides, you've got a wedding ring.
3: Oh, but this one is so beautiful.
2: Gracie, a wedding ring is just a symbol. It doesn't matter if it's solid brass.
3: Well, I know. I love my ring. But this one is so exquisite. I won't lose it. I've never lost mine.
2: Honey, this ring cost $1,000. Yours cost $5.
3: No, George, no. My ring cost $10.
2: No, I paid $5 for it.
3: Are you sure?
2: Well, certainly.
3: Well, then you forgot to give me my change.
2: I'll owe it to you. And Bob's ring goes right in this drawer. And I want it to stay there. Now I got to find some tuxedo studs and get the suit pressed.
3: Oh, there's Blanche Morton at the back door. Come in, Blanche.
4: Hello, folks. Happy Thanksgiving.
3: Well, thank you, Blanche.
4: Say, Gracie, I'm having a bunch in for dinner. I wonder if I could borrow that wonderful little pot of yours that cooks things so fast.
3: Well, certainly. Go along with it, George.
4: No, I mean your Presto cooker.
3: Oh, that. Oh, sure. I'll be finished with it in a few minutes.
2: Say, Blanche, has Harry got some tuxedo studs I can borrow?
4: Oh, I think so.
2: I'm best man at Bob Webster's wedding tomorrow.
4: Really? Who's Bob marrying?
2: Marrying Carol.
3: No, George, you're mixed up again. He's marrying Molly O'Nutt.
2: Well, let's not get back into that routine. I'll run over and get the studs from Harry.
4: How's your Thanksgiving dinner coming along, Gracie?
3: Oh, just fine, Blanche. I've made pumpkin pie, chestnut dressing, and see, I've got the oven turned to 350 degrees. That's perfect for browning a turkey. That reminds me, I better look at it. Uh-oh, I'm in trouble.
4: You burnt the turkey?
3: No, I forgot to get one.
4: Fine, and I'll bet George is so hungry he could eat the table leaves.
3: Well, quick, put them in the oven.
4: I was only kidding, Gracie. You gotta have a turkey.
3: But, Blanche, the markets are all closed. How will I get one?
4: Drive out to the country and buy one from a farmer.
3: Hey, that's a good idea.
4: Sure. What do you want, a Tom turkey?
3: Tom turkey, Sam turkey. Who cares what it is? I'm going to feed them to George, not introduce them. You help yourself to the cooker. I'll head for the country.
4: All right.
3: Oh, I wonder if I dare. Yes, I'll wear it. Blanche, isn't this a beautiful wedding ring?
4: Oh, it's magnificent. Oh, you lucky girl.
3: Now, it's not mine. It belongs to a girl Bob Webster's going to marry.
4: Oh, nuts.
3: Yeah, that's right, Molly. George told me not to wear it, but I'm going to anyhow.
4: Gracie, are you the kind of wife who disobeys her husband?
3: Well, sure, I'm normal. See you later, Blanche.
5: Well, there they are, ma'am. I've got about 20 turkeys left. I'm selling them for 60 cents a pound.
3: Well, I guess I'll have to pay it. My husband insists on turkey, but it does seem high.
5: It costs money to feed an old gobbler.
3: Yes, especially when he insists on turkey.
5: Want me to pick one out for you?
3: Oh, no, no. You might try to fool me. I'll pick them out myself. I'm an expert. I know all about turkeys from their manes to their withers.
5: Yeah, I can tell you're an expert, all right. See one you want?
3: Mm-hmm. Oh, I see one I don't want. That turkey nearest the fence. It's got flat feet.
5: Yep. Besides, it's a duck.
3: Well, I want a turkey. There's a cute little baby one.
5: He'll be a fine bird when he grows up. He's milk-fed.
3: Oh, now there you go, trying to fool me. That little turkey couldn't be milk-fed. He's too short to reach a cow's faucet.
5: I'm sorry I tried to fool you.
3: Well, I better pick out a turkey. Eeny, meeny, miny. Oh, my goodness.
5: What's the matter?
3: The wedding ring. It's gone. It must have slipped off my finger here in the turkey pen.
5: I don't see nothing of it.
3: Oh, if that ring's gone, my husband will murder me. It's $1,000 wedding ring.
5: I'll bet I know what's happened. One of them turkeys took it.
3: Well, quick, which one of them is planning to get married?
5: Lady, I mean one of them turkeys swallowed it.
3: Oh, that's terrible. You see, the ring isn't mine. My husband had it for another woman.
5: My, you Hollywood folks.
3: Oh, quick, get it out of the turkey.
5: Well, I don't know which one swallowed it.
3: Oh, I wish it had been my wedding ring. We'd know the turkey in a minute. He'd turn green. Oh, but you've got to get it.
5: Well, I can't kill all them turkeys. It's too late to sell them.
3: Well, I don't want you to kill them. Just turn them inside out and shake them.
5: Lady, the only way to find that ring is for you to buy these turkeys and let me kill them.
3: No, sir. I can't let 19 innocent turkeys die just because one of them is a thief. I'll take them home with me and find the guilty one somehow.
5: Well, just as you say, ma'am.
3: But how'll I get all these turkeys to town?
5: I'll truck them in.
3: Well, that's a long way to dance. Well, then you look healthy. Here's my address. Put them on the back porch.
6: Gracie, I'm home. Where are you? Guess she's out in the kitchen. Hey, Gracie, I got the tuxedo studs. No, not here either. Maybe she's on the back porch. Holy smoke. Her mother is here for Thanksgiving. No, it couldn't be her mother. She talks louder than that. I'll have another look. Who's out there?
3: No one but Uncle Turkey.
6: Gracie, come in the house. I want to talk to you. What goes on here? There must be a dozen turkeys on our back porch.
3: Oh, now don't exaggerate, dear. There are only 20.
6: Why in the world did you buy 20 turkeys?
3: Why?
6: Yeah, why?
3: You see, when I left the farm, I only had 2 turkeys, but they happened to be male and female, and, well, you know turkeys. Now we've got 20.
6: That's rabbits.
3: No, they're turkeys. Look again.
6: I mean, turkeys can't multiply like rabbits. Turkeys lay eggs.
3: Well, there's something rabbits can't do, so they're even.
6: Percy, stop being silly. Why did you buy 20 turkeys?
3: Oh, all right. I guess I'll have to tell you the truth.
6: Well, I should hope so. It's enough turkeys to fill the Salvation Army baskets.
3: You guessed it.
6: Huh?
3: Those turkeys are for the Salvation Army. They were donated by a kind farmer.
6: Oh, well, thanks for telling the truth.
3: Well, thanks for thinking of it. Now, excuse me, dear, I have to run out and borrow some fishing tackle.
6: You're going fishing? Where?
3: Oh, if I told you, you'd say I was crazy.
6: I'll take a chance. Where are you going fishing?
3: Inside those turkeys.
6: You're crazy.
3: See, I told you.
6: But, Gracie...
3: Goodbye, dear.
6: Oh, what a little screwball. Well, I'll put a stop to this foolishness. I'll call the Salvation Army and tell them to come and pick up their turkeys.
3: What? You let the Salvation Army take those turkeys?
6: Well, certainly. They have to dress them and send them out.
3: They may have to dress 19 of them, but one of those turkeys can afford the best tailor in town.
6: What?
3: I'll see you later, dear.
6: What are you talking about?

0: Is this the Salvation Army headquarters?
1: Yes, ma'am.
0: Do you still have the turkeys you got from Mr. Burns?
1: Why, yes.
0: Oh, thank goodness. He wants them back right away.
1: You mean he's an Indian giver?
0: Yeah, that's it, yeah. He gave you the turkeys by mistake. He meant to give you Indians.
1: Huh?
0: Well, you see, my husband was too proud to tell you, but our children are starving. And that's why we've got to have those turkeys back.
1: All 20 of them?
0: Yes.
1: But Mrs. Burns, 20 turkeys will feed 200 children.
0: So, 4 of my kids will go hungry.
1: It's impossible for a woman to have 204 children.
0: Well, I had them the easy way. 102 sets of twins.
1: 102 sets of twins.
0: Well, my husband makes bookends, and it's affected his whole life.
1: Mrs. Burns, I'm afraid this is unbelievable.
0: You don't believe my husband makes bookends, huh?
1: I don't believe any of it.
0: Oh, well, all right, then, I'll tell you the truth. One of those turkeys has a $1,000 ring inside of it.
1: Oh, I'm afraid you're mistaken. No ring was found when those turkeys were cleaned.
0: Well, it must have been there. What cleaner did you send them to?
1: We cleaned them ourselves, and there was no ring in... Wait a moment. There was a baby turkey in the flock, too small to kill. He's here in the back room. Maybe he swallowed the ring.
0: Oh, that cute little baby. Oh, that baby couldn't be a juvenile delinquent. I'm sure he didn't swallow the ring. Sounds like I was wrong.
1: Shall we kill him and recover the ring?
0: Oh, no. He's just a baby. And an orphan, too. You've already killed his mother and father and all his aunts and uncles. Oh, don't you worry, little turkey. Gracie will protect you. I'll take him home with me.
1: But, Mrs. Burns, that turkey has a $1,000 ring inside of him. How will you get it?
0: Well, I'll think of something. Come on, you little sport knocks with feathers.

The hills of home, friendly American hills that today embrace a grateful nation, offering thanks for bountiful crops and rich harvests. Yes, on this most traditional of all American holidays, happy families are gathered at home, celebrating this Thanksgiving in feasting and good cheer, enjoying the warm fellowship and generous hospitality that make this day one of the favorite holidays of the year. And the folks who make Maxwell House Coffee are happy indeed that their coffee, America's favorite brand, is such a familiar part of this Thanksgiving tradition. And they earnestly hope that their unceasing efforts to bring you the very best in rich, satisfying coffee drinking goodness will continue to add to your enjoyment of Thanksgiving and every day in the year.

0: I told you not to touch that ring. Now it's inside this silly turkey.
1: Oh, please, George. He didn't know what he was doing. He's just a baby, an orphan.
0: Orphan schmorphan. Gonna chop his head off, cut him open, and take him apart.
1: But, George, he might not recover from a thing like that.
0: So he doesn't recover. Now give him here.
1: No, no, no. Now wait. Wait. George, we're not absolutely positive he swallowed the ring. Let's make sure before we do anything.
0: How?
1: Well, let's take him to a doctor and have him x-rayed.
0: I'm not going to a doctor's office just to have a turkey x-rayed.
1: Well, all right. While we're there, he can take out your appendix.
0: Now, give me the turkey.
1: No, George, no. You may be hurting an innocent baby. We'll take him to the doctor and have him x-rayed.
0: Oh, no, we won't.
1: Oh, yes, we will.
0: Oh, no, we won't.
1: Here's the doctor's office, George. You stay in here in the waiting room with the turkey. I'll go see if the doctor's busy.
0: Make it snappy. Oh, quiet.
2: Come in.
1: Are you the doctor?
2: Yes, I'm sorry my receptionist isn't here today, but I always come to the office on Thanksgiving. Do a tremendous bicarbonate business.
1: Well, I want you to take an x-ray.
2: Very well. Step behind that screen and remove your clothes, please.
1: Mm-hmm. All right, doctor, but can I peek over the screen while you x-ray the patient?
2: You're not the patient.
1: Oh, no, no. My husband has him outside. Oh, we think he swallowed a ring.
2: Oh, a baby.
1: Yes, yes. He's only about 2 weeks old.
2: Is he in any pain?
1: Oh, no, no. He's very lively. On the way here, he jumped out of the car. My husband chased him for a block.
2: And he's only 2 weeks old?
1: Mm-hmm. But very agile. We finally caught him on top of the mailbox.
2: This promises to be a remarkable case. How did he happen to swallow this ring?
1: Well, the ring fell on the ground, and I think he ate it by mistake when he snapped at a grasshopper.
3: You allow him to eat grasshoppers? What kind of a mother are you?
1: Oh, I'm not his mother. He's an orphan. His mother and father were killed by the Salvation Army.
2: I'm a bit confused. Suppose you just bring the patient in.
1: All right. I hope you can take the x-ray through his feathers.
2: The baby has feathers?
1: Well, certainly all turkeys do.
2: The patient is a turkey?
1: Yes. Now I'll bring him in for x-ray.
2: Madam, I am not a veterinarian.
1: Well, who cares if you eat meat? Just x-ray the
2: I'll make a bargain with you. I'll x-ray your turkey if you'll will your brain to medical science.
1: All right, if you can't get Einstein. Imagine you thinking the turkey was a baby.
2: Yeah. Well, I guess I should have realized that a two-week-old baby wouldn't snap at grasshoppers.
1: Well, of course not. My brother Willie didn't start until he was a grown man.
2: For this, I open my office.
1: Oh, all right, Judge. Bring the turkey in.
0: There he is, Doctor. Gosh, I feel silly. You must think I'm the world's prize idiot.
2: No, there's already been a winner.
1: Now, quiet, baby. You're going to be x-rayed to see if you swallow the ring.
2: I'll just put him behind the fluoroscope here.
1: Oh, my goodness. I don't see the ring, but he certainly has swallowed a lot of bones.
2: You are looking at his skeleton.
3: Wait, I see it. The ring is in his esophagus.
1: Oh, now, doctor, I'm over 21. You can say stomach in front of me.
2: It's not in the bird's stomach. It's lodged halfway down its throat.
0: Can we get it without killing him?
3: Not unless he coughs it up. And turkeys rarely cough.
0: Then I'll have to kill him. Come on, Gracie.
1: Oh, no, no, George, please. Give him a chance.
0: But suppose he never coughs up the ring? I'll have to cough up $1,000.
1: Oh, I thought you kept your money in the bank.
0: Come on.

0: Oh, come on, George. Blow some more smoke in the turkey's face. It'll make him cough.
1: This is silly.
0: Well, try once more. A great big puff. Ah, there he coughed.
1: He didn't cough. I coughed.
0: Well, why? You didn't swallow the ring.
1: I swallowed some smoke.
0: Oh. Well, we don't need that. You can keep it.
1: Well, thanks. Come in.
2: Well, hi, Burns. What's doing?
0: Oh, hello, Bill. George is blowing smoke at the turkey.
2: George, you have to kill it before you smoke it.
1: I'm not smoking the turkey.
0: Now, he's smoking a cigar.
1: I'm trying to get a wedding ring out of this turkey.
2: Well, George, I don't think you two will be happy together.
1: Bill.
2: But if you do make a go of it, I hope your kids look like the turkey.
1: If you'll be quiet a minute, I'll explain this thing.
2: Okay.
1: It's a fascinating story. You see, there's a big wedding tomorrow, and I've been picked as the best man.
2: Well, right away, it's fascinating.
1: Relax, Scott. Bob Webster is getting married, and he gave me a wedding ring to keep from.
2: Bob Webster, huh? Who's he marrying?
1: Marion Carroll.
0: Oh, Judge, you still haven't got it straight. He's marrying that Irish girl.
1: Oh, quiet.
0: I thought it was O'Nuts.
1: Well, anyway, Bill, the ring cost $1,000. Gracie dropped it, and this turkey swallowed it.
0: And now George wants to kill the little defenseless turkey. How can we stop him, Bill?
2: Well, that's easy. Give the poor, miserable little creature a cup of Maxwell House coffee.
0: The turkey?
2: No, George.
0: Oh.
2: The rich, mellow, good-to-the-last-drop flavor of Maxwell House will put him in such a happy mood that he won't want to kill the turkey. Then he'll go out into the world with a smile on his handsome face, and you'll be proud to be seen with him.
0: George!
2: No, the turkey. Oh, you'll be proud of George, too, because the roaster fresh goodness of Maxwell House will warm his heart and keep him from harming that innocent bird. Then your little pet can waddle around the house, and you can feed him and care for him all his life.
0: The turkey.
2: No, George. Just see that he gets plenty of Maxwell House coffee. It's America's favorite, a blend of superb Latin American coffees radiantly roasted to flavor perfection. And I know he'll be glad to hear me say that.
0: George?
2: No, the sponsor.
1: Oh. Switch.
2: Yes.
1: I see. Well, I've heard enough of this. I want that ring, and it's just too bad for this turkey. I'm going to take the axe and let him have it.
2: Oh, don't let him have it, George. He'll beat your brains out.
1: I'm going out and sharpening the axe. And if that turkey hasn't coughed up that ring in 30 minutes, he's through.
0: Oh, I wish I had never seen Molly O'Quiet's wedding ring.
2: Gracie, her name is Marion Carroll, and she's a very sweet girl. I know her.
0: You mean she's tenderhearted?
2: Oh, yeah. She cried like a baby when she found out she couldn't marry me.
0: Oh,
2: yeah.
0: Well, then I think I can save this turkey. Call her and get her over here right away. So that's the situation, Marion. Your ring is inside this darling little turkey, and I know you wouldn't want him killed.
3: Well, I'm sorry, Mrs. Burns, but I've got to have my wedding ring.
0: Well, you can have it, but the turkey goes with it.
3: Well, suppose people want to see the ring.
0: Show them an X-ray.
3: But I can't get married without a ring.
0: Oh, sure you can. Just change the ceremony a little bit. The groom says, with this turkey, I thee wed.
3: Now, look, I've got to have my wedding ring. I can't go on a honeymoon without it.
0: So the turkey goes with you. He'll make a wonderful chaperone.
3: Well, now, why would I need a chaperone on my honeymoon?
0: Well, husbands get awfully fresh. George even tried to kiss me.
3: Oh, Mrs. Burns, I'd be embarrassed taking a turkey on my honeymoon.
0: Well, then wrap it up in a blanket and say it's your baby.
3: I don't believe that would save embarrassment.
0: Well, don't forget the turkey might cough up the ring.
3: Well, what would make a turkey cough?
0: Well, now, look, get this picture. The three of you are on your honeymoon. The turkey has been out for a walk, and he comes back unexpectedly and catches you and your husband holding hands. Naturally, he wants to let you know he's there, so he gives a little cough. Bingo, out pops the ring.
3: Mrs. Burns, I've heard enough.
0: Oh, really convinced you, huh?
3: No. I'm being married in a few hours, and I want my ring, turkey or no turkey.
0: Well, look, Marion, I'll make a bargain with you. Spare this turkey's life, and I'll see that you get the thrill supreme at your wedding.
3: What's that?
0: My husband will sing. His romantic voice is perfect for a wedding.
3: But I...
0: When George sings, people think they're at a wedding whether they are or not. The minute he opens his mouth, they start throwing old shoes.
3: Oh, now. Really, Mr. Burns.
1: Well, Gracie, time's up. I've come for the turkey.
3: Hello, Mr. Burns.
1: Oh, hello, Marion.
0: George, Marion wants you to sing at her wedding. Give her a sample of your orange blossom baritone.
3: Oh, but Mr. Burns,
1: Marion, I'll be glad to do it. Get a load of this.
2: I love you truly, truly dear. Life with its sorrow. Life with its tears.
0: The turkey is choking.
3: Oh, look, he called up my wedding ring.
0: Oh, how wonderful.
3: I'll take it with me just for the sake. Goodbye, Mrs. Burns.
0: Goodbye, Marion. Well, George. George, she's gone.
2: Oh, do I get the job?
0: Yes, dear. Anytime a turkey swallows a wedding ring, we'll call on you.
2: Well, I'm a success.
4: Good night. Happy Thanksgiving.
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6: A Sound of Words. Or 10 variations on a theme of language found by the shores of Puget Sound. First variation. If there is such a thing as good graffiti, perhaps it's painted on the concrete box near the pebbles and rocks of Chambers Bay. Things I hate. 1. Vandalism. 2. Irony. 3. Lists. Second variation. On his way to the Sound, a man drives past two businesses that share a one-story building. He is amused by the proximity of their signs. Organ service is not that far from Mattress Mania. Third variation. A man stands by the shoreline tracks and watches a train rumble by, boxcar after boxcar, tagged by rail yard blakes, merging word and image for poets further down the line. Fourth variation. He sits on a tree by the beach and recalls a blog about Andy Warhol's bid to paint a flower on the dome. The blogger wondered about Warhol's potential connection to Tacoma. She meant to say affinity, but wrote instead infinity. She wrote, "It's tempting to think Warhol felt infinity for Tacoma." The man smiles. If Warhol didn't feel infinity then, he certainly feels it now. Fifth variation. Between the boathouse and Owen Beach, a promenade of poems beneath his feet, Kevin Miller has written, "Use rain for promises, smooth stones for wishes, the eye of a seal to find the way home." Sixth variation. Because it's today and the tide is out, he can walk all the way to the point, past small walls of gray clay inscribed with the sentiments of love and youth, hearts, initials, and names fade before the forevers. Seventh variation. While thinking about the merits of pushing on, he pushes on, and is rewarded. Raccoon tracks. First one raccoon.

This is the spot. This is the spot. This is the spot. Eighth variation. The man misses his son, carves dad in the clay at his feet. The tide washes over the word. Ninth variation. The way back is always different. There's more light and the mixed emotions of return. The mountain is out and more visible now. He hears a splash and lingers to watch a dolphin rise and fall. Not long ago, someone scaled a dangerous cliff to leave behind a reminder. Carpe diem. Tenth variation. He turns from the words and resumes the journey home. A blue heron pauses, lifts, flies heavily away. The sound of the sound is small waves lapping.

A maquiagem vai desmanchar para o seu medo aparecer. 0 a 0, agora eu vou.

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3: Come in. Welcome. I'm E.G. Marshall. How easily things go wrong. Kiss too short or sight too long. And there follows a mist and weeping rain, and life is never the same again. Yes, how easily things go awry. Without warning, without reason, and you're reduced to asking, what did I do? But most of the time, what you did doesn't matter. It's what you should have done and didn't.
5: But there was a robbery, Lieutenant.
6: Mr. Townsend claims nothing was taken.
5: Mr. Townsend is lying.
6: Why would he lie?
5: I am telling you, a valuable piece of property was stolen from Mr. Townsend.
6: And he denies it. I'll tell you something else, Miss Pruitt. You could be in trouble.
5: I know there was a robbery.
6: You also know it's against the law to make a false report of a crime?
3: Our mystery drama, The Death Disc, was written especially for the Mystery Theater by Sam Dan and stars Tammy Grimes. Is each of us, as Mr. Huxley suggests, involved in a cosmic chess game where the play is determined by the laws of nature? And do we have an opponent hidden forever from our sight, who always plays fair, but never overlooks our mistakes, and never makes the slightest allowance for our ignorance? It would seem so, because no one here below has ever won the match, or even fought to a draw.
7: You must be Miss Pruitt.
5: Yes, sir.
7: Please come in.
5: This is a most charming place, Mr. Townsend.
7: It's rather small, but adequate for an old bachelor.
5: That table. And the commode. I don't know what to look at first. The chair. It's Louis XIV, isn't it?
7: Literally. Actually, this is one of the pieces from the palace at Versailles. Won't you join me on the terrace, right through this door?
5: What a spectacular ocean view.
7: Yes, I sit out here for hours.
5: And the mountains in the background. Mr. Townsend, inside and out, you have the most magnificent home I've ever seen.
7: Thank you. Now, let us sit at the table for a moment. Just push those papers and books aside.
5: I hope I haven't interrupted.
7: No, I was just busy with my junk tray.
5: Junk?
7: These pieces spread out here. What do you think they are?
5: They look to be little objects of gold. They are gold, aren't they?
7: Yes. Purest gold.
5: Some of it appears to be jewelry. Primitive jewelry.
7: Some of it is. Some happen to be artifacts I have been attempting to classify. Just to choose something from the jumble. This little thing here. Now, what do you suppose it is?
5: You say it's pure gold. It looks like a disc of some sort.
7: Well, it is. It's a death disc. It is used by the judges of an ancient Sanskrit people. The person would be informed of his death sentence when the magistrate handed him this disc of gold.
5: Oh.
7: I think it's superior to the British system where the judge would put on a black cap.
5: It's fascinating.
7: Do you really think so, Miss Pruitt? Or are you just trying to make me feel good?
5: But it is fascinating.
7: Forgive me. You're here, of course, about the job, and I'm using you as a captive audience, compelling you to listen while I ramble on and on about my esoteric hobby. Well, now, let me put the death disc back on the tray, and we shall attend to business. Now, as you know, I am the trustee of the Martindale Foundation.
5: Yes, sir.
7: It is my responsibility to hire an executive director. But what do I know of these things? So I depend on the guidance of others. Paul Carney, my attorney, is quite impressed with your qualifications.
5: Mr. Carney is very kind.
7: And very knowledgeable. I trust his judgment. And so you can relax, Miss Pruitt. This interview with me is merely a formality.
5: I know I can do a good job, Mr. Carney.
7: Oh, so do I. Now, all that's left to discuss, I suppose, is your salary. Excuse me, please. I always forget to bring the extension outside. Hello?
8: Oh, has Miss Pruitt arrived yet?
7: Yes, Paul, she is here now.
8: What do you think?
7: Well, I'm quite favorably impressed.
8: I knew you would be.
7: I was afraid she'd be one of those high-powered types.
8: Selma Pruitt? Never.
7: One of those abrasive, liberated women.
8: I'm not trying to push you, Elwood, but the work of the Foundation has to go on. Her applications for grants must be processed. I really don't think you can do better than Miss Pruitt.
7: Well, I'm inclined to agree. I see no reason at this point why she should not be hired.
8: Good. Then you'll send it to me and I'll get the paperwork started.
7: Yes, I think so.
8: Wise choice. Talk with you later.
7: Goodbye, Paul. Oh, Miss Pruitt, could you come in here for just a moment?
5: Yes, Mr. Townsend.
7: I've prepared the tea tray in anticipation of your coming. I hope you'll join me in a cup.
5: Thank you, Mr. Townsend.
7: My man is off today, and I have to do for myself. Now, I know how to brew the tea, but would you be kind enough to bring the tray out on the terrace?
5: Of course. Shall I set it down on the table?
7: Yes, thank you. I wouldn't mind growing old if somehow arthritis were not part of the package. Sugar, cream, lemon?
5: No, thank you.
7: I take that as a good sign in the person. It proves they are concerned with the essentials and not distracted by the trimmings. Well, now we were going to discuss salary.
5: Yes, Mr. Townsend. I had mentioned a figure to Mr. Carney. Is that agreeable? Mr. Townsend? Mr. Townsend? Are you all right?
7: Yes?
5: You said you wanted to discuss my salary.
7: Your salary?
5: Mr. Carney seemed to think...
7: I do believe, Miss Pruitt, that at the moment such a discussion might be premature.
5: But if I'm to start work, I should know.
7: The fact is, we do have several other applicants who must be seen.
5: Oh?
7: Yes. But hadn't Mr. Carney told you?
5: No, sir.
7: He probably neglected to...
5: But I was under the impression...
7: The executive secretary actually runs the Martindale Foundation. He or she is responsible for several millions of dollars a year in grants to the arts and sciences.
5: But I've already served in a similar capacity.
7: We would be remiss if we did not screen the largest possible number of eligible candidates. You do understand, don't you, Miss Pruitt?
5: Yes, sir. I understand. I understand that I'm not going to get this job. It's true, isn't it?
7: I only said there are other candidates.
5: That isn't true.
7: Now, Miss Pruitt...
5: Why did you suddenly change your mind? I think I have a right to know.
7: Well, I think you already know.
5: But I don't.
7: Very well, let's leave it at that.
5: But what did I do?
7: Miss Pruitt, I do not see any point in prolonging this discussion.
5: I don't understand it, Mr. Carney. I don't understand at all.
9: Well, what happened?
5: I don't know.
9: I spoke to him on the telephone. He said you were hired.
5: That's what I thought. We were getting along famously. And suddenly, he just changed his mind.
9: Why?
5: I can't even imagine.
9: Well, what did you say?
5: I didn't say anything.
9: Must have said something. I think, even the most trivial seeming remark.
5: I said no to cream, sugar, and lemon. He approved of that.
9: Did you say anything else?
5: In response to his invitation to discuss salary, I said that you and I had discussed a figure. And then he became silent. And I could sense that right there is where and when it happened.
9: He certainly couldn't object to talking about money. Did you mention the figure?
5: I didn't have a chance.
9: You must have said something else.
5: No.
9: You did something.
5: No.
9: Well, it couldn't come out of the blue.
5: It did. Out of nowhere. Suddenly there was a wall between us. He had been kindly and warm. Now he was distant and cold. One moment I had the job, and the next moment I lost it.
9: No, no, you haven't lost it yet.
5: I have, Mr. Carney. I could tell by his manner, the look in his eye, the tone in his voice. I have no chance at all.
9: Well, it just doesn't make sense. You have the best qualifications.
5: Why did he turn against me? Why?
9: Why, Elwood?
7: I cannot think she's the person we're looking for.
9: But I do.
7: Then we disagree.
9: She is by far the most qualified candidate I've seen. Now, what is wrong with her?
7: Let us say I do not care for her personally.
9: That is not fair.
7: Perhaps.
9: Elwood, when we spoke on the phone, you told me you were very much taken with her.
7: Oh, did I? Well, that was a first impression. And like most of its type, it turned out to be wrong.
9: You spent only a few moments with Miss Pruitt. I mean, when did you have a chance or a reason to revise your impression?
7: Paul, what is your interest in her?
9: Interest? You asked me to screen candidates for the job. I only met Miss Pruitt the other day.
7: Mm. You still haven't answered my question.
9: I see no reason why she shouldn't be hired. I think you're doing her an injustice.
7: Does it strike you she may be doing me an injustice?
9: I don't see how.
7: But you seem to take the position that I am being arbitrary, capricious.
9: And aren't you?
7: No. Now, I decided not to employ her for a very good reason. Actually, the best in the world.
9: Then why didn't you tell her?
7: There is no need. She is aware of it.
9: She insists. She doesn't have the slightest idea.
7: Oh, does she? In that case, I can only say she is lying.
9: Elwood, tell me what it is.
7: I prefer not to discuss it.
5: I don't know, Mr. Carnegie.
9: Mr. Townsend insists that you do.
5: Please, believe me.
9: Now, allow me to be frank. I'm Mr. Townsend's attorney.
5: And therefore, you're on his side.
9: No, it's not a matter of sides. Mr. Townsend, after all, does have the right to be arbitrary about the person selected for the job.
5: I don't deny that. But Mr. Townsend has just accused me of telling a lie.
9: It's just a misunderstanding.
5: I have a reputation.
9: No, this is a private matter. No one will know about it.
5: But you'll know about it. And you believe Mr. Townsend. After all, he's your client. And who am I? Just a stranger who applied for a job. Since I didn't get it, I'll pass out of your life and be forgotten in a very short time.
9: Well, you put it starkly, but it is essentially true. So why don't we dismiss the whole thing?
5: Because it isn't fair to me. I am not a liar. Will you help me?
9: What could I possibly do?
5: I want justice, Mr. Carney. You're a lawyer. Shouldn't your primary concern be justice?
9: Theoretically, but there isn't anything I can do that will get you the job.
5: I am no longer concerned with the job. I want justice.
7: Miss Pruitt, I consented to this meeting against my better judgment.
9: Elwood, judgment, better or worse, should be suspended at this point until we establish the fact.
7: There is only one fact, and it is perfectly obvious.
9: And what is that?
7: Miss Pruitt can tell you.
5: If there is something I should know, I am unaware of it.
7: Before you left here, after your interview, you had asked me why I had changed my mind about you.
5: Yes, sir.
7: And I told you that you knew why.
5: But I don't.
9: This seems to be the whole point of contention, Elwood.
5: Did I do something?
9: Well, did you?
7: Well, yes. Obviously.
5: But I'm not aware of having done anything.
7: It doesn't alter the fact. Even if it were an unconscious act, it would still disqualify her for the position.
5: Mr. Townsend, I wish you would tell me.
7: I would rather not. I was willing to let the entire episode be forgotten, and you would have been well advised to do the same.
9: Elwood, what are you trying to say?
7: As you know, Paul, I always try to avoid an unpleasantness. I was willing to let it go, take my loss quietly, and forget the entire affair.
5: Your loss?
9: Are you saying that Miss Pruitt took something?
7: Yes. Miss Pruitt stole something.
5: It's a lie.
7: It is true. Miss Pruitt is a thief.
3: Really? We weren't quite prepared for this one. But if it's true, what did Miss Pruitt steal? Or more to the point, why? Or, if you want to explore the other end of the tunnel, if she's telling the truth, then Mr. Townsend must be lying. And again, we must ask, why? You can see, we're asking enough questions to keep us hopping all the way through Act Two, which shall arrive here shortly. Truth is elusive. Reality is ephemeral. And even illusion is illusory. According to the philosopher, there's practically nothing you can hold on to in this world here below. What happens when two apparently respectable people accuse each other of lying? The obvious answer is that one is wrong and the other is right. But could they both be right? Could they both be wrong? Could they both be both?
5: Mr. Townsend, I am not a thief.
10: Very well, Miss Pruitt.
5: No, it's not very well.
11: Elwood, what did she steal?
5: Listen to what you just said. Do you believe him?
10: Mr. Conley and I have known each other for many years. He knows of my respect, actually of my reverence, for the truth.
5: What did I steal?
10: But since you intend to brazen it out...
5: I resent that word.
11: No, look, we've all gone too far to back out now. Suppose you tell us what it is, Elwood.
5: Well?
10: I know what you want, Mr. Carney, to think of me, Miss Pruitt. That I am a rich, influential, capricious man who is using his power to torment you.
5: I couldn't have said it more directly.
10: Actually, I'm trying to protect you.
5: From what?
10: Suppose I acknowledge the fact publicly that you are a thief. It could destroy you. I'm an old man. I don't want to have that on my conscience. I was tempted to do that when I caught you.
11: What did she steal?
5: Nothing.
10: The death disc.
5: It's a lie.
11: What?
10: That gold symbol of ancient Sanskrit justice. She stole it. Now, it's out in the open. What do we do about it?
11: Now, Miss Pruitt, what do you say to this charge?
5: It isn't true.
10: You're an attorney, Paul, an officer of the court. We have here the fact of a theft. Do we paper it over, hide it under the rug? I was willing to do that, but Miss Pruitt refuses to allow it.
5: Mr. Townsend, I did not take your precious disc. Believe me, what would I do with it?
10: At today's gold prices, it's worth well over $1,000. As an historical object, its value is infinitely more.
5: Well, what makes you think I stole it?
10: Because it isn't here. It isn't on the tray.
5: You were with me all the time. When would I have had an opportunity to steal it?
10: Let me refresh your memory. We were sitting out on the terrace. I showed you the disc. You held it, examined it.
5: And I gave it back to you.
10: Yes, and I returned it to the tray.
5: You admit that?
10: But then, Miss Pruitt, the telephone rang. It was Mr. Carney's call. I went inside to answer.
5: And then you called me in to help you with the tea thing.
10: Yes, but for at least a minute, you were alone. During that interval, you decided to steal the disc.
5: No! Why would I do that?
10: It was perhaps a sudden, uncontrollable urge.
5: How could I expect to get away with it?
10: It is. It was. The smallest, perhaps the most insignificant of all the objects on the tray. And there is such a mass, so large a clutter of things you thought I might not notice.
5: But I didn't take it.
10: It isn't here. We both agree it was there when I went inside to take the telephone call. You were left alone with it, and now it is gone. The fact speaks for itself.
11: Well, Miss Pruitt...
5: Why are you looking at me like that, Mr. Carney? Oh,
11: I'm very sorry.
5: You believe I'm a thief.
11: Suppose we say no more about it.
5: If you say I stole it, then you should call the police.
11: Such an accusation might be difficult. Perhaps impossible to prove legally.
5: Then it shouldn't be made at all.
11: Then, of course, we do have this possibility. You could sue Mr. Townsend for false arrest, defamation of character.
5: What are you saying, Mr. Carney?
11: As a lawyer, I am merely stating legal possibilities.
5: But do you believe what you're saying?
10: Come, we are prolonging an unpleasant situation. Now, if you will all excuse me, the matter is closed.
11: Yes? Oh, no. Get rid of her. Tell her I'm in a meeting. Say I'm out of town.
5: You're here, Mr. Carney. And we both know it.
11: Now, Miss Pruitt...
5: What's going to become of me?
11: Miss Pruitt, you're not getting the job, but surely it isn't the end of the world.
5: It is, for me.
11: A woman with your background, you'll find something somewhere else.
5: You think I'm a thief, don't you?
11: Well, there is no point in raking all that up again.
5: What if I take a position with another foundation? You'll believe, Mr. Townsend will believe, here is a woman who will preside over considerable sums of money, and she's a thief.
11: Now, Miss Pruitt...
5: Can you be comfortable with that knowledge? Will you be able to sit by, silently? Might not your conscience compel you to make a discreet call?
11: Miss Pruitt, as an attorney, I can tell you that there are two types of dishonesty. One is private, and the other is public. Now, you have an unfortunate affliction, but it need not manifest itself in your public behavior.
5: I see the case is closed. I have been judged and found guilty.
11: I'm afraid we're not getting anywhere.
5: Has it occurred to you that this is all his word against mine?
11: Why would he lie?
5: Ah, the spotless Elwood Townsend. And after all, who am I?
11: But you haven't answered my question. Why would he lie?
5: Perhaps he had a sudden change of mind about me.
11: Why?
5: Perhaps he might have noticed something about me that reminded him of a woman he hated.
11: Now, Elwood Townsend is not the kind of person who would hate anyone, especially a woman.
5: Every man can look back on his life and remember one woman he hated. And this could be his way of lashing out against her, of crushing her.
11: In any event, as Mr. Townsend has already said, the matter is ended.
5: Not for me.
11: I don't see what's to be done.
5: You can understand people who fight to protect their wealth. Why can't you understand me? My only wealth is my reputation, and I shall fight for it.
12: Yeah.
5: Lieutenant Stovall?
12: Joe Stovall, that's me. What can I do for you?
5: I was directed to you.
12: Well, this could be your lucky day. What happened?
5: I wish to report a robbery.
12: Mm-hmm. Okay, what's your name and address?
5: Selma Pruitt. I live at 7648 South Crescent in Lawrence.
12: Oh, that's a nice neighborhood. Low crime area, too. Why don't you report it to the local precinct?
5: That's not where the robbery happened. It took place in the home of Mr. Elwood Townsend on Lookout Point.
12: Mr. Townsend? And what was stolen?
5: A death disc.
12: A what?
5: It's an ancient artifact. Anyhow, it's a disc about the size of a 10-cent piece. A bit thicker. Weighs a few ounces. It's made of gold.
12: Uh-huh. Approximate time of robbery?
5: 10 o'clock this morning. It was removed from a tray of similar objects that was resting on a table on Mr. Townsend's terrace.
12: Only that one piece stolen?
5: Yes.
12: Why?
5: I don't know.
12: You know how it could have happened?
5: No.
12: Any suspects?
5: Yes. There's one.
12: Who's that?
5: Me. I'm suspected by Mr. Townsend of stealing that disc.
12: Wait a minute. Now, let me get organized here. I was under the impression you were an employee, Mr. Townsend. You were coming here to report a robbery. Now it turns out... Look, why would you want to come here and tell me that you're suspected of committing a crime?
5: Because Mr. Townsend refuses to accuse me.
12: Oh. Yeah. Yeah. Look, would you excuse me for just 1 minute? I just remembered that I have to deliver these papers to the inspector. I'll be right back. So what you're saying, Mr. Townsend, is that nothing was stolen.
13: That is correct.
12: And this lady isn't telling the truth. But why should she do a thing like that?
13: I'm sure I don't know, Lieutenant.
12: Yeah. Okay, look, I'm sorry I bothered you.
13: No, it's quite all right.
12: Goodbye, sir. I gotta start shaping up. I must be getting old or sloppy. I should have spotted her for a nut the minute she walked in. Well, yeah, Miss Pruitt, we're going to look into it. And I want to thank you for reporting the matter to your police department.
5: What are you going to look into?
12: The case, naturally.
5: You don't believe me.
12: Oh, no, I...
5: You were probably in touch with Mr. Townsend, or his attorney, Mr. Carney.
12: Miss Pruitt, Mr. Townsend says that there was no robbery.
5: But that isn't true.
12: Now, look, I like you.
5: Please, Lieutenant.
12: I mean, you're my type. Don't get angry. I mean, you're nice, you're quiet... And you radiate a lot of, well, call it class.
5: Lieutenant, I refuse
12: Take my advice, lady. Back off it.
5: Back off what?
12: Whatever it is. You could get into trouble. I mean, actually, if I were a cop who operated by the book, you'd be in trouble now.
5: What kind of trouble?
12: Lady, it's against the law to make a false report of a crime.
5: But the man accused me of a theft.
12: How could he accuse you of theft if there wasn't any theft committed?
5: I don't know. It's crazy. That's all I can say. It's crazy.
12: You know something? You know, sometimes things just don't go too well. So, you know, maybe you begin to imagine... What do you say to a cup of coffee, huh? I mean, we got a guy here. He's not such a great cop, but we keep him because he makes such terrific coffee. How about it? Huh?
5: No, thank you.
12: Look, whatever it is, forget it, huh? He's not worth it.
5: Thank you, Lieutenant. Thank you. Goodbye.
12: Sure. Anytime.
5: I found your address in the phone book. I rang the bell. No one answered. I heard noise in the back.
6: Well, I'm building a doghouse.
5: I have no right to intrude.
6: That's all right. What can I do for you?
5: I really should go to a private detective. I did try one, but the prices those people want...
6: Yeah, they have to live, too.
5: I must find out what could have happened to that dish. How it might have been stolen. By whom.
6: Oh, we're back to that, huh?
5: Well, Lieutenant, I know I don't have the right to ask, but you look like a very decent sort of person.
6: Well, flattery will get you everywhere. But where do you want me to go?
5: I want you to investigate.
6: Investigate what? Never mind. You'll answer the crime, and I'll ask what crime, and we'll go round and round.
5: I have no other hope. I don't know what to do.
6: I don't know what to do either.
5: Couldn't you just go to the place and look around?
6: What do I say to the inspector? How do I justify this expenditure of the taxpayers' money? What crime am I working on? Who authorized it? I mean, it's a giant machine, Miss Pruitt. And all us little cogs always have to be revolving in place.
5: I'm sorry I bothered you. I just thought...
6: On the other hand, what's to stop me from taking a ride out there on my own time? Maybe I'm just going down to the beach on a picnic, huh?
5: Oh, Lieutenant, do you mean you'll help me?
6: What can I do? I'm a sucker for a pretty face.
5: I don't have a pretty face.
6: Well, that's because you don't think so. Hey... Maybe that's your problem.
14: It could very well be her most serious problem. After all, in a world which unfortunately judges books by covers and birds by feathers, one's image of oneself can pronounce the most scathing judgment of all. But meanwhile, we're still stuck with our original problem. Who, if anyone, did steal that disc? It won't be long now till Act 3. We have to concern ourselves with the basics. When an object is suddenly missing from its place, it has either been mislaid or stolen. No? What other alternatives do we have? It couldn't have simply vanished into thin air, could it? Let us not dismiss any possibility, remote as it may seem. We do live in an age where the word impossible is slowly disappearing from the dictionary. And this kind of hint is all you're going to get.
6: Hey, we each got a sandwich for it.
5: I don't think I could eat another bite. This really has been a beautiful picnic.
6: Sure. I had to justify it, didn't I?
5: You're fond of that word, justify, aren't you, Lieutenant?
6: Well, I always have to have a reason for everything, even if I'm not aware of it. You don't go out on a lot of picnics, do you, Miss Pruitt?
5: How could you tell?
6: No, you don't look comfortable.
5: But I'm really enjoying this, honestly.
6: Would I be stepping out of line if I said that you don't go out much, period? I had a reason for asking that.
5: Yes?
6: I mean, I want to get a line on the kind of person you are.
5: I see. To answer your question, I haven't gone out much. No.
6: Why?
5: Is all this also in the line of duty, Lieutenant?
6: Well, it's in the off-duty line of duty situation that we find ourselves in.
5: Some girls get asked out a great deal. Some girls don't. The ones who don't look for other ways to fill their time. And they find them. I decided I'd become rich. Since I had no money to begin with, I studied finance in college. I got my MBA degree. I went into jobs where I had to handle money. But none would ever be mine. However, by that time, Being rich didn't seem to matter much anymore.
6: Meanwhile, you were too busy to go out.
5: After a while, you just get out of the habit.
6: Mm. MBA, that means Master of Business Administration. Huh?
5: Mm-hmm.
6: You know, I never went out with a girl that had one of those before. I don't think I ever went out with a girl that had any kind of degree.
5: I can't tell you how grateful I am for...
6: For what?
5: Oh, for your being interested.
6: Hmm?
5: For trying to help me.
6: I haven't done anything yet. That's the house, way up there in the...
5: Yes. What are you going to do?
6: Not talk to him.
5: Maybe that's the best thing. We'll just go up there, face him, and have it out.
6: No. You better stay here. I don't think he'd appreciate seeing you just now. Let me see what I can do. I'm Lieutenant Stovall.
15: Yes, we spoke on the telephone. Won't you come in?
6: Thank you. Look, before we begin, I have no legal right to be here.
15: I beg your pardon.
6: I mean, you can ask me to leave and I'd have to go.
15: Why did you come?
6: Well, I want to get to the bottom of this situation that you're having with Miss Pruitt.
15: There is no situation. The woman applied for a job. I decided not to hire her, and she decided to spin this matter out of whole cloth.
6: Now, look, I said I was here on my own time, so anything you say to me is off the record.
15: Lieutenant, I have no wish to discuss it further.
6: You don't have to say a word. Just listen to me. Now, this room leads to a terrace. May I see the terrace? Thank you. Okay. Now, the two of you are sitting out here looking at the objects on a tray. One of them is that disc. Okay. You go back into the house. I don't know, for a minute, maybe a little more. She's alone with the tray. Then you call her inside. Now, nobody is out here. Could somebody have sneaked up here and stolen it? No. This terrace projects out of the mountainside. The only access is through the living room of the house. And the intruder would have to get by both of you, right?
15: Yes.
6: Okay. Both of you now go back outside. And you notice that that thing is gone from the tray. She's the only one who could have taken it. Now, why didn't you face her with that, Mr. Townsend? Is this off the record?
15: Lieutenant, I said I do not care to discuss it.
6: If she stole it, and how else can we account for it? I mean, it's gone. Then she's in trouble.
15: No. She will not be accused of any crime.
6: No. Her trouble is deeper than that. This lady steals without knowing it.
15: I'm sorry.
6: Mr. Townsend, look, you're the trustee of the Martindale Foundation, the purpose of which is to help people. Now, she's a person that needs help. Why didn't you accuse her then and there?
15: I simply cannot face unpleasant confrontations. I have neither the heart nor the stomach for it. That's wrong, I suppose, but since she was eminently qualified for the job and Mr. Carney was tremendously impressed, at that point I had to tell her why.
6: And at that point, hadn't it become a matter for the police?
15: But we could no longer prove it. She'd had ample opportunity to dispose of the disc or hide it.
6: Mr. Townsend, you may have had your personal feelings, but you also have your duties as a citizen.
15: Now, just a moment, Lieutenant.
6: A crime was committed in your presence. You deliberately closed your eyes to it. Now, had you held her for the police, we would have found the evidence on her person.
15: Well, I did not want her to go to prison.
6: She'd have been forced to face up to basic facts. And she'd have been sent away to a place where she could be helped.
15: Well, I'm sorry. Perhaps you're right.
6: Well, will you help her now?
15: How?
6: She needs treatment. It'll cost.
15: I understand. But if she is so thoroughly convinced of her innocence, how can she be convinced of treatment?
5: Well, what happened? What did he say?
6: Hey, you know, it looks like rain. We better be heading home.
5: I've already packed everything and put it in the car.
6: Great. Let's be on our way.
5: How did it go?
6: Miss Pruitt, one thing we know for sure. That disc is missing.
5: How do we know that for sure?
6: Well, when both of you returned to the terrace, the disc was gone from that tray, wasn't it?
5: I don't know that it was.
6: Well, couldn't you see?
5: I wasn't thinking about the disc. I wasn't looking at the tray. I didn't notice whether it was there or not.
6: Well, for the sake of argument, assume that that disc was missing.
5: Why should I make such an assumption?
6: Well, just go along with it as a favor to me. Hmm? Now, how could it have disappeared?
5: I don't know.
6: You agree no one could have gotten out of that terrace from the outside?
5: Why are you asking me all these questions?
6: What could have happened to that disc?
5: Nothing. It never disappeared. for reasons of his own, which I've already told you about, he has decided to lie about it. That's the only possible explanation.
16: He'd have to be a very evil person to do a thing like that.
5: Then that's what he is.
16: But everybody knows that Mr. Townsend is one of the nicest, kindest...
5: Then everybody's being fooled.
16: Would you do something for me?
5: I think so.
16: Just lean back in your seat, huh? Relax.
5: Yes.
16: Now, try to clear your mind of whatever you're thinking about, huh? Concentrate.
5: On what?
16: On what you did with the disc.
5: What?
16: Where did you get rid of it?
5: Stop this car at once.
16: Now, Miss Pruitt...
5: I want to get out. You believe I'm guilty.
16: But it doesn't have to affect our friendship.
5: Please, let me out.
16: Look, I think you're terrific. In many ways.
5: You also think I'm a thief. What happened to me? All I did was apply for a job. And for some reason, this man, this terrible old man, wants to destroy me. And everybody believes him. I don't know why he's doing it. I only know that I did not take that disc.
16: You took it without knowing.
5: That's impossible.
16: Now, look, I've run into people like you. You steal for a reason.
5: What reason would I have for stealing?
16: To get even.
5: With whom?
16: I don't know. Maybe the whole world.
5: Why?
16: Because you feel you've been cheated.
5: Out of what?
16: You mean you don't feel you've been cheated?

0: And listen, not a word about this now. If they knew at the department I was seeing a shrink.
1: But I didn't steal that disc. I know I didn't.
0: It had to be that way. And don't fight it.
1: I'm not a thief.
0: Of course not. But something comes over you and you can't help yourself. I mean, you're so ashamed of what you did that you just get rid of the thing.
1: Joe, is it all right if I call you Joe?
0: Sure.
1: Is it true? I mean, I can't fight the whole world.
0: Never try.
1: What can I say? Can I believe there's a conspiracy against me?
0: Of course not. Now, look, you'll go to see a good psychiatrist. Mr. Townsend has arranged everything.
1: Mr. Townsend?
0: I told you, he's really a very fine person.
1: Did I really steal it?
0: Once you face up to it and quit fighting it.
1: It's so hard to believe.
0: I know.
1: I'm so ashamed. So ashamed.
0: Listen, you're on your way. And everything's going to be all right.
1: I'm a thief. All these years I've been a thief. And I never knew it.

0: Are you Mr. Townsend?
1: Yes.
0: Mr. Aspinwall at the museum suggested I call on you. My name is Glover. Russ Glover.
1: Now, please come in, Mr. Glover. Now, won't you sit down?
0: I can only stay a minute. Could you tell me what this is?
1: This golden disc. Where did you get it?
0: My wife and I have been fishing up here. You got some great trout streams in these mountains. You ever try
1: it? Disc. Where did you...
0: Some of them, though, are kind of narrow. Anyhow, I'm making a cast when my line gets snagged in a tree branch. So I climb up. Now, there's a bird's nest on this branch. My wife says it's a magpie. She knows about this stuff.
1: Yes, Mr. Glover.
0: And I see something very shiny. I take a look, and it's this disc. My wife says those birds are thieves. They see something bright that attracts their attention, and they pick it up and take it home.
1: Yes, I see.
0: So it's got this kind of funny inscription on it, and I take it to the museum. And this Mr. Aspinwall says, you got one just like it.
1: Yes, I had one just like it. It is an ancient Sanskrit death disc.
0: A what?
1: When a man was condemned to death, he was handed one of these.
0: Yeah, sure. So, my wife says it must belong to this Mr. Townsend, and that bird was flying along one day and was attracted to the thing and just swooped down and swiped it up. And she said, you go up there and return it.
1: You come here to give it back to me?
0: Sure. It's the right thing to do, ain't it?
1: Oh, yes, the right thing, yes. It is the right thing.
0: I bet you must have kept wondering, where did it go? How could it just disappear? Did you ever even dream it could have been something like this?
1: No, Mr. Glover, not in my wildest dreams. May I come in, Miss Pruitt?
2: Oh, yes.
1: How have you been?
2: How? I'm not sure. I'm not sure of anything anymore. I've been to see Dr. Rosensteel, and I'm more confused than ever. Everyone tries to convince me that I stole your disc, because it's the only answer. And so sometimes I accept it. Sometimes I don't. I can't. I just don't know what's going to become of me.
1: Well, you could take the job at Martindale.
2: I understand. Dr. Rosensteel must have convinced you to employ me as part of my therapy. No, you can never trust me.
1: Miss Pruitt, I'm offering you this job as part of my therapy. Because right now, I don't believe I can ever trust myself again. I always saw myself as a kind and wise sort of person. I see now that I've been insensitive, afraid of reality, frightened of life. Please, Miss Pruitt, forgive me.
2: Mr. Townsend, sit down. You don't look well.
1: I don't feel well, but it's all right. I deserve it. Miss Pruitt, never again in your life ever be swayed from what you know is the truth. Fight the world, even if you have to fight alone. Say you forgive me.
2: Yes. Yes, I forgive you.
1: You did not

0: Yes, I always knew it.
1: Rejoice in your vindication. It is a precious moment for you.
0: Who did steal that disc?
1: Who? A little birdie, Miss Pruitt. A little birdie.
2: A little birdie, an unexpected visitor from the sky. But that's how so much of life goes. Don't you agree? Fate. Change. The unexpected. We think that we plan, that we provide for, that we prepare, and in many cases we do, and in just as many cases, we do not. We may not be quite like leaves at the mercy of the wind, but we're not too far from it. I'll be back shortly. What do you do when suddenly you are forced by public opinion to doubt the evidence of your own five senses? When the wind blows, the tree sways, doesn't it? What is the moral of our little tale? Simply this. In human endeavors, the truth usually belongs to whoever can present the most convincing argument. Our cast included Tammy Grimes, Norman Rose, and Mandel Kramer. The entire production was under the direction of Hyman Brown.
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I've been doing The Cannabis Corner since 2017, and it's hard to believe Freebase Radio turns 20 this year. And I'm proud to say, 4 of those years have been right here on KTQA. 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
4: Watson, keep your revolver at the ready.
5: But Holmes, why?
4: The killer, my dear fellow, is here in this room with us.
5: What? Blessed Holmes, what are you talking about?
4: Observe, Watson. The panel in this wall is loose. Suppose we open it to find what is revealed beyond. We're at the door of Dr. John Watson's study, and we're about to hear another of his adventures with the fabulous Sherlock Holmes.
5: Well, good evening, Mr. Harris.
4: Oh, good evening, Dr. Watson. I hope you have another one of your memoirs available for us tonight.
5: Indeed I have, Mr. Harris. Indeed I have. And it's a very singular adventure indeed. I might add here that it's one of my favorite memoirs, Mr. Harris, where the genius of my friend Holmes never shone more brilliantly.
4: And the name of this adventure, Doctor?
5: I shall always remember it as The Adventure of the Golden Pince-Nez. And after you've taken a moment to remind our audience of the merits of Clippercroft Close, I shall proceed with the facts of this amazing study.
4: Thank you, Doctor. Maybe you've heard someone say, well, if I had his money, I could be well-dressed too. But that's not necessarily so, because the amount of money you spend doesn't make you well-dressed. It's what you buy, where you buy it, and how well it suits you. 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And now, Dr. Watson, what about this adventure of the Golden Pince-Nez?
5: Well, Mr. Harris, it took place in the year 1894. And this time, Inspector Hopkins, Holmes's young protege at Scotland Yard, was involved. It began in Kent at a great, gloomy house called Yoxley Old Place. Here lived a rheumatism-ridden scholar and professor named Coram, a strange and mysterious man. One night, the professor, hobbling about the house on his stick, surprised his secretary, Sergius, in his study.
6: Sergius.
7: Professor Coram.
6: What are you doing at that cabinet?
5: Why, I...
6: Trying to rob me, eh? Tampering with the lock when I came in, weren't you? I was a fool to trust you, sneak thief.
5: Professor Coram, I'm sorry.
6: Get away from that cabinet before I bash your head in with this stick.
5: Yes,
6: now,
5: sir.
6: Now leave this house. You're no longer my secretary. I'm giving you the sack you hear, and if you ever come back to Yuxley Old Place, I'll kill you.
7: So he threatened to kill you, Sergius.
5: Yes, Anna. He gave me the sack and took on a new secretary, a Mr. Willoughby Smith.
7: Sergius, I must get into that locked cabinet in the study. I must. I will stop at nothing, nothing. Do you understand? And you must help me.
5: No, Anna, not I. I've taken an impression of the cabinet lock, and here's a floor plan of the house. This is as far as I shall go.
7: I see. So you are afraid.
5: Yes, Anna. I am afraid. I will have nothing more to do with this affair. This Professor Coram is mad. Dangerous. To get in his way means death.
6: Very well, Smith. That is all the dictation I shall give you this evening. You may go.
8: Yes, Professor Coram. But before I go, I have something to tell you.
6: What is it?
8: I was in Chatham this afternoon. The greengrocer told me a woman, a stranger, was inquiring the way to the house here.
6: A woman? What woman? Did he describe her?
8: Why, yes. The greengrocer said she was a foreign-looking woman, sir. Black hair, tall, glasses, a tiny scar on her chin.
6: Then it's she. She's found me at last. One moment, Smith.
8: Yes, sir?
6: How do you know so much about this woman? How were you able to describe her so well?
8: Well, I told you the greengrocer...
6: That's a lie! She sent you here.
8: What?
6: You want what I have in that cabinet, my study. You're spying on me.
8: Professor Coram, I don't know what you're talking about.
6: I'm sorry, Smith. I'm afraid I misjudged you. Lost my temper for a moment. Forgive me?
8: Of course. Good night, sir.
6: Good night, Smith.
9: Mr. Smith.
8: Yes, Susan?
9: Where are you going, sir, so late at night?
8: Into Professor Coram's study.
9: Oh, Mr. Smith, I wouldn't do that. Indeed, I wouldn't. I've been the professor's housemaid for more than a year, and I can tell you, he doesn't like anyone in his study after dark.
8: I'm just going in to get a book, and the professor's in bed.
9: Maybe he is, and maybe he isn't. But mark my words, Mr. Smith. Don't go into the study.
8: Look here, Susan, suppose you go back to your room and stop giving me advice. I'm perfectly capable of managing my own affairs.
9: But, Mr.
8: Good night, Susan.

0: Let's see. Where is that lamp? If I remember...
1: Who's that? Who's there by the cabinet? Professor Corum, is it you? No! No! No, don't!

0: Well, Mr. Holmes, that's the entire story. This Professor Coram's secretary, Willoughby Smith, was found dead in the study. A sealing wax knife in his neck.
1: Interesting, my dear Inspector Hopkins, very. And as you say, the presence of a knife a considerable distance from the body would indicate murder, not suicide. This sealing wax knife was part of the equipment in the study?
0: Yes, sir. It always lay on the desk.
1: I see.
2: And other than that, Inspector Hopkins, you found nothing?
0: Nothing to put a finger on, Dr. Watson. That's why I returned from Kent in this beastly weather to consult you both here at Baker Street. Mr. Holmes, I need your help.
1: Yes, quite people who come to the end of their wits usually do. Now then, Hopkins, a few questions.
0: Yes, sir.
1: You examined the grounds?
0: I did.
2: What did you find?
0: A few faint impressions on the garden path. It must have been the killer. It was the only way to enter the house since the front door was locked and bolted.
1: These footprints, Hopkins, were they coming or going?
0: I couldn't say for sure, sir. They were so faint.
1: Were they large or small?
0: I couldn't distinguish, Mr. Holmes, as I said.
1: Oh, rubbish.
2: Holmes, what the juice?
1: Oh, Hopkins, I'm disappointed in you. The faintest impressions in the earth when viewed with open eyes are enormously revealing. Now, in this pouring rain, they've no doubt been obliterated entirely. Watson.
2: Yes, Holmes?
1: Get your waterproof and your hat.
2: You mean we're going
1: to... Yes, quite. We're going to Yoxley Old Place in Kent. I believe there's a train for Chatham leaving Charing Cross in an hour.
2: Holmes, look here, along the garden path. There's a narrow border of grass along it, some 6 inches in width.
1: There is indeed, Watson. What of it?
2: Well, the killer could have trod this strip of grass in order to conceal his footprints. Perhaps that is why Hopkins saw nothing.
1: Oh, nonsense.
2: Eh?
1: Well, whoever entered the garden gate, Watson, and came along this path to enter the house had no intention of committing murder.
2: Well, how'd you know that?
1: It's elementary, my dear fellow. A killer would have come armed with a weapon. But this assassin used a sealing wax knife snatched from the study desk. Hence, the murder was on the spur of the moment.
2: Yes, Joe Holmes, you're right.
1: Yes, quite. But now, Watson, let us join Hopkins in the study. My dear Hopkins, surely you're aware that the dead man, Willoughby Smith, has a pair of glasses clutched in his hands?
0: Certainly, Mr. Holmes. They're his. He must have just taken them off when he was attacked.
2: Well, that makes sense, Holmes. They're just the type a secretary would wear. Pince-nez, black thread.
1: Oh, poppycock.
2: Eh?
1: Give me the glasses, Watson. Oh. Let me examine them by the light of the window.
2: Very well. Here you are, Holmes. Holmes, why the deuce are you trying them on? What can you find by...
0: What is it, Mr. Holmes?
1: These glasses tell a story indeed.
2: What story?
1: They belong to a woman. She's of good circumstance, a person well-dressed and refined. She has a thick nose, eyes set close together, a puckered forehead, peering expression, and probably rounded shoulders.
2: Oh, good Lord.
0: How the deuce do you know all that, Mr. Holmes?
1: Oh, it's obvious, Hopkins, obvious. The glasses are dainty and delicately constructed, hence a woman's. They're handsomely mounted in solid gold. Hence, the owner is a woman of means and probably fastidious in the rest of her apparel. The width of the bridge is wide, hence a broad nose. And yet the eyes are close together, since I have a narrow face and yet cannot focus my eyes through the lenses.
2: Yes, but Holmes, how do you know this mysterious woman has a peering expression, a puckered forehead, and rounded shoulders?
1: The lenses, Watson, the lenses, they're extremely strong. And since the woman is myopic or nearsighted, it's reasonable to suppose she possesses these characteristics. Come, let's leave this room.
2: Where to now, Holmes?
1: The corridor, Watson. The corridor leading to this room and the professor's bedroom. You may find it extremely revealing.
2: Well, seems to be an ordinary corridor to me.
0: Yes, Mr. Holmes, I'm of a mind with Dr. Watson. Nothing seems amiss here.
1: Indeed. Use your eyes, Hopkins, use your eyes. Observe. This corridor between the garden door and the study is covered with a kind of coconut matting. So, too, is the hall leading to Professor Coram's bedroom. They're exactly similar in nature.
2: Is that significant, Holmes?
1: Very. It means that the killer never left this house.
2: What? Oh, you mean the killer's here at this moment? Hiding somewhere, perhaps?
1: Precisely, Watson. And now, suppose we have a few words with this mysterious Professor Coram.
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3: Now, Dr. Watson, you were relating to us the adventure of the Golden Pince-Nez.
2: Yes, Mr. Harris, so I was. Holmes asked Inspector Hopkins to go to the kitchen and wait there with Susan, the housemaid, whom he proposed to interview later. Then Holmes and I entered Professor Coram's bedroom. Professor was lying in bed in a stifling fog of cigarette smoke. We introduced ourselves, and Coram greeted us cordially. Then he held out a cigarette box to us.
5: Cigarette, Dr. Watson?
2: No, thank you, Professor. Never touched...
5: Mr. Holmes.
6: Yes, by all means. I'm an avid cigarette smoker, my dear Professor.
2: Holmes, what the devil...
6: Watson, a light, if you please.
2: Oh, yes.
6: These seem to be an unusual brand.
5: Oh, yes. They are a rare blend, sir. Do you like them, Mr. Holmes?
6: I do indeed. They're very mild, Professor. Now... About the murder of your secretary, Willoughby Smith.
5: Ah, yes, Smith, a great catastrophe. A fine young man, able and intelligent. The loss is paralyzing to my household. I shall miss him indeed.
2: And you have no idea who killed him or why?
5: No, Dr. I have not. Unfortunately, I knew very little of the young man.
6: He had no enemies that you were aware of?
5: Mr. Holmes, I do not pry into the personal affairs of my employer.
6: Yes, Watson?
2: Do you mind if I wait for you in the corridor? This room's so heavy with smoke.
6: No, not at all, my dear fellow. I have but one or two more questions to ask Professor Coram here, and I shall be out presently.
2: Ah, there you are, Holmes.
6: Yes, Watson.
2: What the deuce has happened to you, Holmes? Why did you tell Professor Coram you were a heavy cigarette smoker? I happen to know you never smoked one of those things in your life. Yet you were in there, puffing away for all you were worth.
6: I was indeed, my dear fellow. I had not one cigarette, but two. I found them both very helpful.
2: In what way?
6: I have high hopes that my new tobacco habit will help me catch a killer.
2: What? Holmes, perhaps I'm obtuse, but dash it, what the deuce has smoking cigarettes got to do with finding a killer?
6: All in good time, my dear fellow, all in good time. Suppose we have a talk now with the housemaid, Susan. Now then, Susan, what happened after you heard the scream?
7: Why, sir, I ran to the study, and there he was, poor Mr. Smith, lying on the floor. When I got to him, he opened his eyes for a moment before he died, poor lad. And he said something very peculiar.
6: Indeed? What did he say?
7: Well, it sounded funny-like, sir. He said, the professor, it was she.
2: The professor, it was she?
0: Susan, why didn't you tell me this when I first questioned you?
7: Because I was afraid you'd think me balmy, Inspector Hopkins.
0: The professor, it was she. I must say it makes no sense, the professor being a man at all.
6: On the contrary, my dear Hopkins, it's both a logical phrase and a legitimate observation. It is now clear...
7: Oh.
2: What's that bell, Susan?
7: Why, that's Professor Coram, sir, asking for his dinner. I'd better take it to him at once.
6: I see. By the cutlets you're bringing him on that tray, my dear Susan, I'd say the professor is a man of healthy appetite.
2: You're right there, Holmes. There's enough there for a longshoreman.
6: Susan, one more question. Is the professor a man of variable appetite?
7: Why, yes, sir. So it seems lately, sir. I must say his appetite has increased sharply.
6: Very good, Susan. You may take your tray in now.
7: Yes, sir. Thank you, sir.
0: Well, Mr. Holmes... What do you make of it?
6: It's 1 o'clock now, Inspector Hopkins. We have only to wait an hour until 2.
2: Yes, Holmes? What will happen at 2?
6: Then, Watson, we shall talk to the professor again, and I shall produce the killer.
1: Professor Coram, I hope that you don't resent this second intrusion, but there are one or two more questions I must ask.
5: Of course. Cigarette, Mr. Holmes.
1: No, thank you, not this time.
5: Now then, sir, what is it you wish to know? How can I help you solve this deplorable crime?
1: Oh, I've already solved it, sir. Indeed, I've already found the killer.
5: A remarkable statement, Mr. Holmes. A most remarkable statement. Just where is this killer?
1: Right here in this room.
2: Holmes, you mean the professor here?
1: I mean, Watson, that last night the professor here received a strange and unexpected visitor.
5: Oh, no, you don't, Mr. Holmes.
2: Holmes, he has a gun under his pillow there.
5: You'll never know the truth, do you hear?
1: Give me that gun, Professor.
6: Give it to me!
2: Holmes, thank heaven you managed to wrest the gun away and the shots went wild into the wall.
1: On the contrary, Watson, they almost reached their mark. You see, my dear fellow, the killer is in a recess behind that empty bookcase on the opposite wall.
2: What?
5: That's a lie, do you hear? A lie!
1: Is it? Then suppose we see for ourselves. Note, Watson, this bookcase swings outward from the wall.
2: Good Lord.
7: So, you have found me.
2: Holmes, it's a woman. Just as you described her.
1: Exactly. The woman who killed Willoughby Smith.
7: I didn't mean to do it. I wanted the papers in the cabinet. I came to get them, and he walked into the room. It was dark, and he heard me, and then I seized the knife and...
1: Allow me to complete your story, madam. You struck Smith in the neck, dropped the knife, and ran. In the struggle, your victim snatched off your glasses, these golden pince-nez here.
7: Oh, you don't know what it is like to be half-blind. I have searched and searched.
1: In your myopic condition, and because the corridors appeared similar, you made a mistake. You ran into the professor's room here, instead of through the garden door.
7: Yes, I came for the papers. I had to have them. I had to.
1: What papers?
5: Anna, you fool, be quiet.
7: No, I shall not be quiet. It is you who are responsible, Anatole. Mr. Holmes, you must know the truth, the whole truth. This man is my husband.
2: Your husband?
1: Proceed, madam.
7: He is a Russian, not an Englishman. We were married in Kiev many years ago, and we were nihilists.
2: Revolutionists,
7: yes,
2: eh?
7: Yes, then trouble came. The Tsarist police, my husband here, betrayed me to save his own skin. I was sent to Siberia, and he...
5: Silence,
7: came
5: Anna!
7: No, I will go on. I met a man in Siberia. I fell in love with him. He's still there. I needed papers to procure his release. But my husband had them in the cabinet in his study. And he would not give them to me out of malice and hatred.
1: Then why did he hide you when you came into the room here?
7: Because if I were found at large and arrested, he knew I would expose him. And I have friends. Friends who would cut his throat if they knew. That is why he hid me behind that bookcase and for no other reason. But now what difference does it make? I have killed a man, and
1: Watson,
7: I...
1: Watson, she has a vial in her hand. Stop her.
2: Give it to me, madam.
7: No.
2: Here, give it to me. That's it.
7: Why didn't you let me die? Why didn't you let me take the poison?
1: Madam, it is more to your advantage, believe me, to stand before an English court and be judged. Here in our country, unlike yours, we do not subscribe to tyranny or verdict by decree. We have certain rights, and one of them is trial by jury. And in view of the nature of your deed and the motive behind it, there are certain extenuating circumstances. I'm afraid I cannot say the same for Professor Coram here.
5: I have done nothing, and I am not subject to arrest.
1: On the contrary, my dear Professor, you've shielded a murderer, and a moment ago attempted murder yourself. Watson.
2: Yes, Holmes?
1: Suppose you admit Inspector Hopkins. He's waiting outside.

0: Well, Watson, we shall be in London presently.
1: Holmes, how did you know this woman, Anna, hadn't escaped by the garden path?
0: Well, in order to do that, Watson, she would have had to run along the narrow border of grass to avoid leaving definite footprints. An impossible task, certainly, for a nearsighted person in the dead of night. Remember, Anna had lost her glasses.
1: Therefore, since Hopkins had reported no definite tracks, she had never left the house at all.
0: Exactly. And Professor Coram's voracious appetite indicated that two people were eating those cutlets, not one. Therefore, I suspected that she was hidden somewhere in his room. Then I noted that there was one section of bookcase built on hinges to swing loose.
1: But Holmes, what did the cigarette you smoked have to do with it? You said they helped to find the woman.
0: They did indeed, Watson. I sprinkled the ashes on the carpet in front of the suspected bookcase. When we returned later, I noted that the pattern of the ashes on the carpet had been disturbed. That meant that our quarry had come out from her hiding place. You see, Watson, I may be a bachelor, but I know that any vain woman who has lost her glasses will go to almost any lengths to find them.
2: Well, Dr. Watson, that was a very interesting adventure indeed.
1: Yes, Mr. Harris. As I said, it is my opinion that Holmes rose to sheer heights of brilliance on this occasion. And of course, he gave the credit to young Hopkins of Scotland Yard. Holmes was the soul of generosity in these matters, you know.
2: Yes, Dr. Watson, I do know. And now, Doctor, what about next week's adventure?
1: Well, next week, Mr. Harris, I shall relate to you the adventure of the blood-soaked wagon. It concerns a grotesque bonfire, a breathtaking chase across the countryside, and one of the strangest crises ever faced by the Royal Mint.
3: 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Sherlock Holmes is played by John Stanley, Dr. Watson by George Spelvin. This week's story was written by Max Ehrlich, with special music by Albert Berman. If you don't know your Clippercraft dealer, write Clippercraft, 200 Fifth Avenue, New York City. 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

0: It started with one guy bringing his radios to a summer camp for kids.
1: Me, the engineer here. 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I work at KTQA, but I'm also a camp counselor, if you can believe that.
0: Now, Camp Quest Northwest's Radio Club will participate in Field Day this Saturday, June 28th to Sunday, June 29th, with its brand new call sign, WN7QC.
1: I'm teaching kids how radio works, so I can actually retire instead of fake retire and have someone able to fix KTQA. 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
1: We go out into a field and operate for a day. In a field for a day. It's not rocket science, but rocket launchers are involved, you know, so like, you know that, and battery banks and generators sometimes and slingshots. You'd be surprised, a lot of cool stuff.
0: The exercise simulates what might happen during a natural disaster or other emergency. For 24 hours from Camp Waskowitz in scenic North Bend, Washington, Camp Quest volunteer counselors and a handful of teenage campers will use amateur radio to make as many contacts possible on as many radio bands as possible, all while operating on emergency power, before Camp Quest Northwest proper begins on Sunday afternoon. 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If a volunteer-run science and skepticism camp...
1: And a little bit of radio theory thrown in, but that's not all I do. I helped with last year's theme, which was dystopia, really.
0: Sounds like something you or your kid would like. Check out cqnw.org.
1: We also have an August session at Camp Kirby in Bow, Washington. Spots are open. Hey.
0: And if you'd like to participate in a field day near you, find one by searching at arrl.org.
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1: They didn't send us a letter. They didn't send us like a polite request. They sent us a subpoena demanding our internal communications, our financial records, and a lot more, which is just wild.
0: Congress subpoenas the nonprofit newsroom Breakthrough News. The Department of Justice investigates Code Pink, among other groups. We'll speak with Code Pink's Medea Benjamin and BTN host Rania Khalik. Then, at the request of Secretary of State Marco Rubio, ICE deports Colombian activist Beto Corral. The reason? His criticisms of the far-right Trump-endorsed Colombian president-elect.
2: There is no rule in international law that prohibits an asylum seeker from expressing opinions or speaking about the politics of their country. That prohibition simply does not exist.
0: Beto Corral will join us from Bogota. And finally, to Berlin, where a man drove a van into a pride celebration over the weekend, killing one person and injuring 29. We'll speak with Berlin's queer commissioner, Alfonso Pontesano. All that and more coming up. Welcome to Democracy Now!, democracynow.org, The War and Peace Report. I'm Amy Goodman. France and Spain are bracing for another heat wave as thousands of firefighters and troops continue to battle unprecedented fires that have forced over 360,000 people to evacuate their homes. In a town in eastern Spain, residents describe devastating scenes from this weekend.
3: It was like in the movies, where hell cracked the ground open and you see the red hell. That's how it was here. On Saturday night, this hill was horrific. In this area with houses, there were flames 15 to 20 meters tall. It was an atrocity. I can't describe the helplessness that a person feels to see their home, their neighbor's homes, their town, their neighborhood burning.
0: Spanish Prime Minister Pedro Sanchez linked the fires to the escalating climate emergency.
2: What we are living is not a succession of isolated events. As has been said before, it is the most painful expression of a climate emergency that is making sixth-generation wildfires more voracious, heat waves more frequent, and as a result, our territory more vulnerable. This is no longer an exception. It is the new reality. Summers are becoming increasingly difficult, destructive, and therefore deadly.
0: Here in the United States, major fires in Oregon have burned more than 1 million acres of land and forced the closure of Interstate 84 for some 70 miles. According to the Oregon Department of Forestry, there are dozens of active large fires burning across the state. Meanwhile, in Minnesota, fires have burned about 68,000 acres in Superior National Forest and nearby areas. The Washington Post reports the Biden administration had approved $10 million to thin out Superior National Forest to help prevent fires. But last year, the Trump administration's DOGE program paused or canceled nearly all the Forest Service's grant projects and funds. A former U.S. Forest Service district ranger said, quote, "Had that work been implemented, it would have been effective in stopping or slowing down these fires." President Trump is hosting Israeli Prime Minister Benjamin Netanyahu at the White House today for the first time since the U.S. and Israel launched their war against Iran 5 months ago. The meeting comes as Trump weighs his next steps in Iran. On Friday, Trump paused strikes after 2 weeks of attacks. On Monday, he told Axios, quote, "We are in very deep talks with Iran. If they don't work out, we'll go back to very strong military action," he said. In June, Trump and Netanyahu reportedly had a tense phone call, with Trump repeatedly calling the Israeli prime minister, quote, "effing crazy." Netanyahu will also attend today's funeral for Republican Senator Lindsey Graham, who died on July 11th. Over the weekend, The Wall Street Journal published an excerpt from an unreleased documentary showing Senator Graham cheering on the U.S. strikes on Iran.
4: What have we done here?
5: I know.
4: I almost cried.
5: Yeah.
4: I mean, like, how long have we been pushing this?
5: Well, I mean, you've been pushing this for years, right?
4: Right. It's here. I talked to Trump this morning.
5: It's literally.
4: Oh, he's jacked. Yeah. It's the best thing I've ever done. He loves. He loves blowing stuff up. So, you know, there are a lot of people inside didn't want to do it. So I've had my challenges.
0: Ukrainian President Volodymyr Zelensky will also meet with President Trump and then attend Graham's funeral. Zelensky's visit comes days after a Russian ballistic missile struck a large military technology and drone exhibition near Kyiv that had been organized to show off Ukraine's drone technology. The attack killed at least 10 people and injured close to 100. Meanwhile, Ukraine has attacked a major Russian fuel storage depot located more than 800 miles from the Ukrainian border. The Ugandan government has started distributing emergency food relief after 19 people reportedly died in the east of the country due to prolonged drought. The Famine Early Warning Systems Network, a global mapping network on food security, reported conditions of drought in the Karamoja region of Uganda. Crops have failed due to inadequate rain, leaving 1.5 million people in the area to face food shortages and malnutrition. This comes as the World Food Program has been forced to drastically scale back aid to Uganda after significant funding cuts, most recently from USAID. The Trump administration filed an emergency application to the Supreme Court to allow an executive order that would restrict voting by mail. This comes after a federal appeals court blocked key parts of the executive order over the weekend. The Supreme Court has until August 3rd to respond. Under Trump's executive order, the Department of Homeland Security would create state-by-state lists of eligible voters who are citizens. The U.S. Postal Service would then use the list provided by states to assess if voters should be allowed to vote by mail. In Michigan, Democratic Senate candidates Dr. Abdul El-Sayed and Congressmember Haley Stevens sparred on Monday in the final debate before next Tuesday's primary. It's one of the most closely watched Senate races in the country. The debate moderator, Roop Raj, questioned Stevens about receiving funding from AIPAC, the American-Israel Public Affairs Committee.
6: Congresswoman, specifically about AIPAC money, more than $46 million has been spent on AIPAC spending to back your campaign. A lot of people wonder if that is something where they're, you know, you're going to do their bidding when you, should you win this seat. Is that something people should be concerned about? And if not, why not?
7: Absolutely not, Roop. Look, I have been very clear, consistent, and transparent, and I have continued to be. I want to see long-term peace. I want to see a two-state solution. I am deeply proud to represent one of the largest Jewish populations in a congressional district in the country.
0: During the debate, Dr. El-Sayed repeatedly criticized Congressmember Stevens for taking AIPAC money.
6: So I just want to say the difference between us is $46 million of AIPAC spending. They've set a record in this race to help elect my opponent because they know that she'll be a reliable vote, just like she took last week to send your tax dollars to a foreign government that is aiding, arming, and abetting the very people who want to foreclose on the possibility of Palestinian self-determination.
0: ICE is reportedly stepping up plans to arrest and deport Haitian migrants, as hundreds of thousands of Haitians are set to lose their status under TPS, the Temporary Protected Status Program. The Supreme Court last month sided with the Trump administration to end TPS for Haitians and Syrians. According to an internal government document, the plans to round up and deport Haitian immigrants could start this week. Gerline Joseph, executive director of the Haitian Bridge Alliance, said, quote, "Once again, our community members find themselves in a state of extreme trauma, fear, and terror. One of them told me it feels like a tsunami or an earthquake with nonstop aftershock, she said. The Trump administration's issued new regulations that could result in hundreds of thousands of asylum seekers being sent directly to deportation proceedings instead of giving them a chance to be interviewed first by an asylum officer. The rule could impact 440,000 cases. Doris Meisner, the director of the U.S. Immigration Policy Program at the Migration Policy Institute, said, quote, "The ultimate impact of making this change certainly seems to be to try to deny as many cases as possible without regard to the fairness of the determination," unquote. This comes as the Trump administration has fired more than 100 immigration judges and replace them with military lawyers and former prosecutors for the Department of Homeland Security. The Justice Department dropped its case against SEIU union leader David Huerta. Last year, he was charged with obstructing an officer after being arrested while protesting ICE raids in Los Angeles. Video from the event showed a masked officer shoving Huerta to the ground during the demonstration. In a statement, Huerta said the Trump DOJ, quote, "is finally admitting what we knew from day one and what was obvious to anyone who saw the videos. The charge against me was baseless, meant to intimidate anyone who dares to speak out, organize, or demand justice," Union President Huerta said. In Brazil, the eldest son of jailed former President Jair Bolsonaro has formally launched a campaign to challenge President Luiz Inácio Lula da Silva in Brazil's next election. Flavio Bolsonaro is a right-wing senator who's already received the backing of Argentine President Javier Milei and Israeli Prime Minister Benjamin Netanyahu. Jair Bolsonaro is serving a 27-year prison sentence for leading a coup attempt against his 2022 election defeat to Lula. In other news from Latin America, former Honduran President Juan Orlando Hernandez has returned to Honduras 8 months after receiving a pardon from President Trump. In 2024, Hernandez was sentenced to a 45-year prison term in the United States for taking part in what prosecutors described as, quote, "one of the largest and most violent drug trafficking conspiracies in the world," unquote. Hernandez still faces corruption charges in Honduras, but an arrest warrant against him was recently canceled. His brother, Tony Hernandez, remains in prison in the United States. The Washington Post is reporting the Trump administration's campaign of blowing up boats in the Caribbean and Pacific has not reduced the amount of cocaine entering the United States. A previously unreported assessment by the Drug Enforcement Administration concludes the attacks have failed to affect the supply or price of cocaine in the United States. The U.S. boat strikes have killed at least 221 people since September. No evidence has been made public linking the boats to drug traffickers. Last week, Democratic Congressmember Chuy Garcia called for an independent investigation into the strikes, as well as the recent murder of the Ecuadorian prosecutor Alexandra Bravo, who was fatally shot along with her sister by a hitman on a motorcycle last month in the city of Manta. DropSite News reports that at the time of her killing, she was investigating U.S. strikes on three Ecuadorian boats in which 36 passengers survived. Bravo was investigating claims by the survivors that they'd been abducted, then tortured by American gunmen in U.S. military uniforms aboard a U.S.-flagged patrol ship. In Chile, police say they've captured a man sentenced back in 2023 for the kidnapping and murder of folk singer and activist Victor Jara under the dictatorship of Augusto Pinochet. Nelson Haas was one of a group of military officers who was charged with Jara's murder. He fled from authorities after his sentence was announced and was captured over the weekend. Jara was a pacifist who supported the socialist President Salvador Allende and was tortured and shot 44 times 5 days after the coup brought Pinochet to power in 1973. Salvador Allende died in the palace on September 11, 1973. To see more of our coverage about Victor Jara, go to democracynow.org. Kentucky's Republican Senator Mitch McConnell's office released a new photo of him since he first entered the hospital last month after a fall at his home. McConnell has missed 38 roll call votes in the Senate and has not done any media interviews since he was hospitalized. New York Democratic Congressmember Alexandria Ocasio-Cortez called on Senator McConnell to speak to the public or resign.
8: If he can't give us an update, he should resign. Absolutely.
9: In addition to the one that he already did, the one he sent out about a week and a half ago.
8: I think it's been very clear to people across Kentucky that his update was not sufficient.
0: And a powerful 6.8 magnitude earthquake has hit southwest Japan, damaging buildings and highways. Many people are reportedly trapped inside a shopping center in the town of Kashima. And those are some of the headlines. This is Democracy Now!, democracynow.org, The War and Peace Report. I'm Amy Goodman. As the Trump administration threatens to intensify its global campaign to crush radical left terrorism, quote unquote, we look at a new 100-page report issued by the State Department last week accusing the Cuban government of waging a sustained campaign of subversion against the United States, unquote. The report claims Cuba's backed a number of groups in the United States, including the National Lawyers Guild, Code Pink, Pastors for Peace, and the National Network on Cuba. In March, Code Pink and other organizations led a land, sea, and air humanitarian solidarity mission to Cuba called the Nuestra America Convoy, Our America Convoy. Afterwards, the Treasury Department launched an investigation into Code Pink. Meanwhile, the Republican-led House Ways and Means Committee subpoenaed three left-leaning nonprofit organizations, including Breakthrough News, demanding the independent online news outlet hand over internal communications and financial records. The subpoena also targeted the New York-based political education group People's Forum and Tricontinental Institute for Social Research. Breakthrough News says it's being targeted over its coverage of U.S. mass deportations, ICE abuses, Cuba, Palestine solidarity, and U.S. foreign policy. Breakthrough News has launched a fundraiser to pay for legal expenses. In a statement, the outlet said, quote, "For years, Republican lawmakers have painted a target on our backs, falsely claiming our political views and reporting are part of some foreign plot," unquote. For more, we're joined by two guests. In Washington, D.C., Medea Benjamin is co-founder of Code Pink. She returned to Cuba in April and is the author of several books on Cuba, including No Free Lunch, Food and Revolution in Cuba Today. And in Beirut, Lebanon, we're joined by Rania Khalek, journalist at Breakthrough News, where she hosts programs Dispatches and BT Live. Her recent Substack post is headlined, "Congress Just Subpoenaed Our Newsroom for Doing Journalism." Medea Benjamin, let's begin with you. You read the entire State Department report on Cuba. If you can start off by laying out what's in it, but also begin for context for a global audience by talking about the congressional hearings that Code Pink has interrupted, the anti-war group, to get a sense of the politics of Code Pink and why it might be targeted.
10: Well, just in this last month, we've had an opportunity to speak out at some of the very important congressional hearings when Secretary of War Pete Hegseth was making his case for the U.S. to pay billions of dollars for this unprovoked, reckless war in Iran. Marco Rubio, when he talked about the State Department's policies that have wreaked such havoc around the world, and forget that he's supposed to be a diplomat. One of the recent ones was Mike Walsh, the U.S. representative to the United Nations, who declared at the United Nations that there was no U.S. blockade on Cuba, and was there telling the members of Congress how well the U.S. war in Iran was going. So these are some of the recent hearings. And yes, it gives a sense of our politics, which is we're a peace organization. We don't want to see the U.S. waging war around the world. We don't want to see the U.S. supporting Israel. We want to live in cooperation. We want our diplomats to be diplomats.
0: So talk about the report, and also what has happened to Code Pink. Has Code Pink been subpoenaed? Have you personally been subpoenaed?
10: I personally have not. Code Pink is being investigated by the Treasury Department as a result of this March trip that you mentioned, the Nuestra America convoy, where we took humanitarian aid for the children's hospitals to try to help Cuba with the rising infant mortality rates as a result of this brutal blockade. And they are asking us for all kinds of ridiculous information about everything we brought to Cuba, who we gave it to, the receipts. And this is, of course, in the context of the attacks on U.S. organizations and the U.S. State Department report that you mentioned, Amy, that is just incredible piece of garbage, 100 pages, trying to link U.S. movements, whether in the 60s and 70s or today, movements for Black Lives Matter, against ICE, the movements in student universities, linking all of these to Cuba, connecting it to Cuba, the connections to Russia, to China, to Iran, to paint this picture of a tiny island nation that is trying to overthrow the United States. In fact, it says it wants to conquer the U.S. It wants to erase the U.S. from the earth. Absolutely absurd. And of course, every accusation is a confession, because it's the United States that has tried to overthrow the Cuban government from 1960, as we saw in the 1960 memo that says U.S. should use hunger and desperation to overthrow the Cuban government. It accuses Cuba of trying to interfere all over Latin America, when this has been the modus operandi of the United States to try to shape Latin America in its own interests. And it talks about Cuban interference in U.S. internal affairs. We say, let's look at Israel, that has had more of an impact on U.S. policy than Cuba could ever dream of.
0: And if you can talk about the condition of Cuba today, I mean, is Marco Rubio, who himself is Cuban-American, talks about, as you said, Cuba trying to overthrow the United States. I think the United States, the Trump administration, has been very clear about trying to overthrow Cuba. Right now, blackout after blackout, its economy asunder, the sanctions against Cuba strangling it. If you can talk about the conditions on the ground for this report to be coming out now.
10: It is just criminal what the United States is doing to Cuba. It's had these sanctions for a long time, but they have increased to a new degree that we have never seen before, with an oil blockade that since January, President Trump said not a drop of oil will get into Cuba. There was one Russian tanker, and that's it. Imagine a country that is trying to survive without oil. It means there's not electricity. It means that the roads are empty because there's no public transportation. It means that people's food rots in the refrigerator. And it also means that more babies are dying in the hospitals. More women are giving birth to low-weight babies. It means that people don't have access to cancer medicines and other medicines they need. This is the most cruel policy. And let's remember that Cuba at one time was a country that did manage to have infant mortality rates and life expectancy that rivaled the United States, and also a country that spread its message of trying to save lives all around the world with these medical missions that have saved millions of lives in some of the poorest countries in the world, that have organized and built hospitals around the world, that have trained medical doctors. In fact, in the midst of this crisis, they just graduated 1,600 doctors from 71 countries, including Palestine, in Cuba. So the fact that Cuba hasn't been able to survive is quite remarkable, but the situation is catastrophic.
0: Earlier this month, the State Department hosted an international summit where White House advisor Stephen Miller described the left as enemies of civilization. This is part of Stephen Miller's speech.
11: Here in the United States, we have taken the necessary and essential action of formally recognizing left-wing violence as a form of political terrorism that is a direct threat to our national security and the survival of our Republican form of government. President Trump issued a directive. In our parlance, it's called a National Security Presidential Memorandum, or NSPM, NSPM 7 to be exact, that directs, for the first time in American history, all of our law enforcement and intelligence agencies to work together to disrupt, identify, defund, debank, arrest, and prosecute these political terrorists that are operating in our country. It's very important to understand that left-wing political terrorism seeks as its ultimate end the overthrow of our system and form of government.
0: Finally, Medea Benjamin, that's Stephen Miller. If you can respond to what he's saying.
10: Well, what I think is that we are seeing the results of his twisted mind in the attacks on so many of our organizations in the U.S., and it's a time for us to come together. We encourage people to go to the Code Pink website. There is a note now that you can sign to send a message to Marco Rubio about what do you think of his garbage Cuba report and attacks on U.S. groups. We can't be intimidated. This is really a moment in history that is so dangerous for us in the United States and for the world. Let's come together and fight harder.
0: So last week, the Republican-led House Ways and Means Committee subpoenaed three left-leaning nonprofit organizations, including Breakthrough News, demanding the independent online news outlet hand over internal communications. We're joined now by Rania Khalik, a Beirut-based journalist at Breakthrough News, where she hosts programs Dispatches and BT Live. Your Substack post is headlined, "Congress Just Subpoenaed Our Newsroom for Doing Journalism." And this came out soon after that speech of Stephen Miller and their so-called terrorism summit. If you can respond about what's happening to Breakthrough News and how you're responding to the subpoena.
12: Yeah, thanks so much, Amy. And you're absolutely right. I mean, this subpoena came on the heels of that anti-communist summit where Stephen Miller spoke from that clip you just showed. And on the heels of that Cuba report that basically identified opposition to the blockade in Cuba, as well as all kinds of other criticisms of U.S. foreign policy as being part of some foreign plot. And this subpoena we received is part of a longstanding attack against us. We've been under attack from Trump's right-wing allies in Congress for years now. However, we started receiving letters from the Ways and Means Committee earlier this year, basically pointing to our viewpoints as a problem and justification for why they wanted us to turn over First Amendment protected materials. In fact, in these letters they've been sending us, they specifically mention our coverage of Israel's genocide in Gaza and of the ICE kidnappings and killings across the country that have sparked massive uprisings. And they also accuse us of anti-American rhetoric, which is just, you know, summoning the ghosts of the House Un-American Activities Committee during the McCarthyism era. So this is a flagrant attack on our First Amendment rights as an independent media outlet. And everybody should be alarmed. Everybody who cares about a free press and cares about free speech should be alarmed about an attack like this. I mean, the Ways and Means Committee is supposed to be reviewing tax policy and they're coming after a tiny nonprofit. If they really wanted to review tax policy, they could go after the massive nonprofits across the country. And they're explicitly saying it's because of our viewpoints.
0: So you mentioned Joe McCarthy, and especially for the youngest generation who's listening right now, they might not know who you're talking about. I want to turn to Senator Joe McCarthy, speaking in 1952 during the Red Scare.
13: One communist on the faculty of one university is one communist too many. Even if there are only one communist in the State Department, that would still be one communist too many.
0: So that was Wisconsin Senator Joe McCarthy. If you, Rania, can talk about how this is affecting Breakthrough News, having to deal with news and U.S. foreign policy, of course, around the world, and at the same time, how you answer the subpoena.
12: Well, we have legal counsel. Our lawyers have been responding to the letters, and they are aggressively challenging these violations of our constitutional rights. And under no circumstances will Breakthrough News be compromising or surrendering our First Amendment rights or the freedom of the press. So we will absolutely be fighting this through our lawyers. As for the McCarthyism here, you know, Amy, I think it's interesting because there's an important lesson I think we should take from the McCarthyist era, and that is, you know, during that time, they got the public on board. That's the reason it worked. It wasn't the committees. It was because they got the public on board. What's interesting about what's happening right now is they're attempting to criminalize dissent and an independent press because they're losing the argument. You know, we at Breakthrough News, our viewpoints are not fringe, right? It's opposition to the genocide in Gaza. It's, you know, desiring, you know, free health care across the U.S. It's opposition to these ICE kidnappings and killings. These are actually in keeping with the majority of Americans across the country. And so this administration is deeply unpopular. Its agenda is unpopular. Meanwhile, we see progressive politics are ascendant. Socialist candidates are winning primaries. The movement, you know, against the genocide in Gaza is growing. So this foreign plot smear is all they have left because they can't win on their merits. And that's what people need to understand this as. So we at Breakthrough News, we're going to continue to do our reporting. People can go to our website, breakthroughnews.org, sign the petition to drop this this attack on the First Amendment. And if you can, donate to our legal expenses, because at the end of the day, we're a tiny outlet. We have a microscopic budget compared to the, you know, massive corporate media outlets that run the airwaves. Every dollar that we spend on, you know, these legal fees is a dollar we can't spend on reporting. And I think they're just trying to drain us of our resources to silence us, but we're not going to be silenced.
0: It's very interesting. We're speaking now in the way of the Department of Justice dropping the subpoenas against the New York Times, their reporters and one of the reporters' mother, their spouses, as their lawyers took on the Department of Justice. And finally, as we talk about McCarthy, let's not forget that Joseph McCarthy hired Roy Cohen as chief counsel for HUAC, the House Un-American Activities Committee, the Senate Permanent Subcommittee on Investigations, in January of 1953. And President Trump learned at the knee of Roy Cohen in New York. Your final comments, Rania Khalik.
12: Well, you know, I just want to say these allegations of, you know, being influenced by foreign governments or a foreign plot. You know, Amy, I'm an agent of reality and an agent of the truth because I'm a journalist. I'm not an agent of some foreign power. And I'm speaking to you from Beirut, Lebanon, where I watch my U.S. tax dollars fund the Israeli bombs that get dropped on my family. That's what moves me to do the kind of journalism that I'm doing. That's what moves me to oppose the genocide in Gaza and oppose the blockade on Cuba, again, in keeping with the majority of American sentiment. So I'm going to keep doing the journalism that I'm doing. Breakthrough News is going to keep reporting. And we all have to unite and push back, because this isn't just about Breakthrough News. It's about an independent press. It's about free speech. It's about the First Amendment. It starts with Breakthrough News, but if we let them win, next they come after Democracy Now! And only gets bigger from there.
0: Medea Benjamin and Rania Khalik, I want to thank you both. Rania Khalik is the journalist at Breakthrough News based in Beirut, Lebanon, and Medea Benjamin, co-founder of Code Pink, joining us from Washington, D.C. Coming up, at the request of Secretary of State Marco Rubio, ICE deported a Colombian activist. The reason? his criticisms of the far-right Trump-endorsed Colombian president-elect. We'll go to Bogota. Stay with us.

0: assume?
1: If I was president by Las Cafeteras in our Democracy Now! Studios. This is Democracy Now!, democracynow.org, the War and Peace Report. I'm Amy Goodman. As we talk about a case that is quite remarkable, we're joined right now in Bogota, Colombia, by Beth.

0: channels may use U.S. platforms to conduct politically motivated disinformation campaigns and litigation targeting foreign democratic actors without consequence, unquote. Beto Corral is a supporter of the current Colombian president, Gustavo Petro. In his memo, U.S. Secretary of State Marco Rubio claimed, quote, Corral Garrido has used his presence in the United States to conduct political activity in support of the Petro government, unquote, and accused Corral of attacking De La Espriella and undermining Colombia's democratic process. Since Trump's return to office, Rubio has used his powers as Secretary of State to target individual immigrants for prosecution and deportation, including student protesters such as the Palestinian advocate Mahmoud Khalil. But according to the New York Times, this memo appeared to be the first to recommend the deportation of an activist in relation to a presidential election in a foreign country, in this case, Colombia. Beto Corral reportedly arrived in the U.S. in 2015 on a tourist visa and had a pending asylum application. He was deported to Colombia on July 16th after about a month in ICE custody. We go now to Bogota, Colombia, to speak with Beto Corral himself. We're also joined in Boston by his attorney, Elizabeth Shaw, who is a partner at Humanitas Legal Group. Beto, let's begin with you. Can you talk about the day of your arrest and what happened to you in ICE detention?
1: Hi, good morning. Thank you for joining me. I was detained on June 16th by ICE agents, HSE agents, while detained me. I was grocery shopping with my son, and when I arrived home, they raised their weapons. But as soon as they saw that I was with my young son and my dog, they lowered the guns. They then allowed me to go into the apartment to put away the groceries, leave my son and my dog there because, you know, the weather in Phoenix in June. And I tried to call my son's mother, so she called me. Pick him up, my son and my dog. They never presented me with a warrant or any other legal document. They simply handcuffed me once I got into the vehicle, put me in the shackles. What was most surprised was that after we started driving, one of the HSEC agents asked me, what you did it? And I'm very surprised because that guys detained me and they don't have reason, don't know the reason. It's very, I am very surprised, and this situation is very hilarious.
0: I want to explain to our viewers and listeners around the world, when you say HSI agents, that's Homeland Security Investigations. So they take you, and you end up in ICE detention, which jail, for a month, and explain what happened to you there.
1: Yes. After that, I was taken to the detention facility in Florence, in Arizona, where I was the ICE agents in Florence don't give me water, don't give me a food. They struck me my legs and put me the shackles on my hands and my feet and my hips. I was held there for about 4 hours. Then around 3 p.m., they kick my legs and show me out to the detention facility, put me into a van and drove me through northern Arizona, crossing the border into New Mexico. However, when then headed south, which seemed very strange, looking out the window, I noticed that we were approximate to El Paso, maybe 10 p.m.

0: on after I realized when we're arriving at the detention facility in El Paso. In El Paso, I was don't give you any food or water. I remain there for one day and a half. After that, I was transported by plane to Omaha, Nebraska, then to Minneapolis, then to Alexandria, Louisiana. From there, I was taken by bus to Mississippi. And after 5 days in Mississippi, I was transferred to Jena in Louisiana. Through this entry time, I was always keep in solitary confinement. During the transfer, I was never given any food. Only after we arrived to each detention facility, I was not given water either. And the treatment I received was inhuman. And I was always single, old, and 101st.
1: I want to bring your lawyer into this conversation, Elizabeth Shaw. One of the lawyers representing our guest from Colombia, because he was deported there, Franklin Humberto Corral Garrido, better known as Beto Corral. Elizabeth Shaw, explain exactly, after being here for over a decade, why Beto was picked up. And the clarity of this memo that the New York Times got a hold of, written by Marco Rubio, the Secretary of State, specifically talking about his support for candidates in his own country of Colombia.
2: Right. I think we only really need to look at the timeline of events that took place here. The weekend before Beto was arrested in Arizona, he was actually in Miami, Florida, with other Colombian expats, and they were demonstrating and speaking out about their political opinion in regards to the upcoming election that was happening the following weekend. And when he arrived back home, there was the memo issued by Marco Rubio that morning, and by that afternoon, he was detained by HSI agents. And on the same day, the incoming president, De La Esparia, had made tweets that honestly looked like they did allude to Beto's arrest. And so it's very clear that he was exercising his First Amendment speech in Miami, returned home, and then was arrested for that speech.
1: This is a part of a clip you posted on Instagram outside a luxury apartment building in Miami, Bristol Tower, where far-right Colombian president-elect Abelardo de la Esparria at one point owned property. He's a lawyer and a businessman who's faced scrutiny over the source of his fortune and his alleged links to Colombian clients, including Alex Saab, an ultra-wealthy fixer for former Venezuelan president Nicolas Maduro, who's currently in federal custody in a Brooklyn jail awaiting trial. Let's go to that clip of Beto Corral.
3: This apartment was purchased with money belonging to Venezuela's poor, which is why I'm here in Miami, a city teeming with such stories, fortunes, luxury apartments, and properties acquired by individuals directly or indirectly linked to the Venezuelan regime. And yet, from here, they spend their time criticizing.
1: So, clearly, Corral is speaking as an activist. If you can, Elizabeth Shaw, respond to Marco Rubio saying, quote, Corral Garrido has used his presence in the United States to conduct political activity in support of the Petro government, Petro, democratically elected president in Colombia.
2: What he is condemning is everyone's right here in the United States to have and hold their own political opinion. And the problem that Marco Rubio and the Trump administration has is that that stated opinion, which is widely followed on Beto's various accounts across social media, is that that is against what they are in support of.
1: And so where does his case stand now? Already deported to Colombia.
2: And I would like to clarify that point. Beto was not deported. his legal team, had negotiated a deal for him to accept voluntary departure, meaning that he is not deported from the United States. He left on his own accord and without expense to the United States government. And so at this point, he has withdrawn his asylum application in accordance with the grant of voluntary departure, and is now in Colombia making his plans for his next steps for safety.
1: And if you can tell us, Beto, as we wrap up now, what are you afraid of at this point as the Trump-backed president-elect is about to become president in the next weeks of Colombia?
0: Yes, I have fear for my family. My family is the most important to me. Do you hear my lawyer? The reasons why I was detained already know everyone. The memorando issued by Marco Rubio contains defamatory, ridiculous, and non-essential allegation. It reflects a cynical form of fascism. They are essentially saying that I was detained simple because I expressed a different opinion. I was also targeted because I supported a different candidate than the one that one vacated by the United States government. I repeat, it's unavailable. I never spoke about United States. If you ask me when the election in the United States are held, I don't know, because it's not something that concerns me. It's not my business. I can vote in United States. So I don't believe it's my place to express opinions about your country. It's what it is. I only speak about politics of my country of origin. There is not international law that requires an asylum applicant to remain silent about the political affairs of their own country. On the contrary, the United States Supreme Court has held that all people living in United States are protected by the First Amendment.
1: We're going to have to leave it there, but I thank you so much for being with us. We'll continue to follow your case. Beto Corral is a Colombian activist, political analyst, digital content creator, back in Colombia after being arrested and detained by ICE. And Elizabeth Shaw, an attorney with Humanitas Legal Group, speaking to us from Boston. Next up, we go to Berlin, Germany, where a man drove a van into a pride celebration, killing one, injuring 29. We'll speak to Berlin's queer commissioner. Stay with us.

0: A New Horizon by Baptiste and Ornella Thierry. This is Democracy Now!, democracynow.org. I'm Amy Goodman. We end today's show in Germany, where a man drove a minivan into a crowd of people near Berlin's Pride celebration Saturday, killing one, injuring 29. Authorities later shot and killed the man during an operation Sunday. The alleged suspect was identified as Abdul Balut, a 21-year-old German citizen. According to authorities, he tried to join the Islamic State and was released from prison in May, despite being jailed for preparing an attack. This is Berlin's mayor, Kai Wegner.
1: I can only say that Berlin, as a city of freedom and diversity, will continue to stand strong and make its position clear. We will not allow anyone to take away our way of life or the way we live together.
0: On Sunday, thousands of people gathered around Brandenburg Gate in Berlin for a community vigil.
2: We are here today to commemorate the horrific attack and to honor those who were injured. And most importantly, we are, of course, with those who have lost loved ones and who witnessed this horrific act. But we are also with all those who are simply utterly shocked by the news. I'm from the Lambda Youth Network. We carry out youth work across the country, and our funding for next year has just been completely cut. That means we'll have to close our doors at the end of the year.
0: For more, we're joined by Alfonso Pantisano, the queer commissioner of the Berlin state government. Thank you so much for being with us, Alfonso. If you can, first of all, our condolences. Talk about what happened. You were there in the rally outside the Brandenburg Gate, where there were thousands. Talk about what happened Saturday.
3: Well, we had an amazing day, people celebrating on the streets, their diversity, people celebrating their freedom, but also reminding everyone that we are still under attack from so many directions. Politics is changing. So next to the fact that we're celebrating, we were also protesting and demanding to be treated equally. At the evening, almost at the end of the celebrations, after a beautiful concert, suddenly the stage program stopped. And we got evacuated. And then later on, we found out that an attack had taken place. So I remained onto the streets of Berlin until deep into the night to be there and to show support as the queer commissioner of the city. But I could feel already the grief of my community and the feeling of feeling scared and insecure was all over the air of Berlin.
0: So you are a government official. You had called for proper security at the Pride celebration. Talk about the man who's been identified as Abdul Balut. According to authorities, Balut tried to join the Islamic State, was released from prison in May despite being jailed for preparing an attack, for attempting to prepare an attack. Explain the preparations for this event, and do you feel let down by the government?
3: Well, the police in Berlin is doing, as I always say, an incredible job in trying to secure every big event in this city. The capital of Berlin sees around 9 to 10 demonstrations a day, being the capital of Germany. And especially by safeguarding the queer community, they're trying their very best. But at the end, there is no such thing as a 100% security. I have no idea yet what the investigations will bring to light and how a man could possibly enter the Tiergarten Park late at night with a van. I have no idea how that could happen. So the investigations will have to show it. But as far as I can say, police is really doing everything possible to safeguard every demonstration, and especially those that are affected and are including the LGBTI community in Berlin. Regarding the man, we have heard the news. We all know whatever the news outlets around the world already are talking about, a young man born here in Germany and being radicalized by the IS. And we have to see now what the further investigations bring along.
0: And can you talk about the fears that the far right will use this attack to continue fueling anti-Islam and anti-immigrant rhetoric, while also condemning the violence against the LGBTQ community that you've been doing?
3: Well, it's a little bit like when an animal dies and birds come to rip apart the body and eat it. That's what's happening at the moment. Everyone is now focusing again on the racist and also Islamophobic comments. Yes, we do have a huge problem worldwide with radical Islamistic groups, such as DES and others. We have a huge problem with religions in general who do not accept queer life at all. Some more, some less. But the idea of religions is not to include LGBTI people into their own ideology and beliefs. At the same time, we have to look at how political parties and how governments are now destroying everything that we as a queer community for decades and decades have fought for in order to be treated equally. The far right here in Germany is, of course, waiting for an attack like this one to use it in order to highlight that the foreigners are the problem. But by doing so, they completely forget and avoid to look at how much queerphobia there is in this country in all various levels of structures, in schools, at the workplace, in churches, on the streets, in sports, and in so many other places. Yes, they might not come out onto the streets with a van and kill us in a big, huge group like possibly this attack could have done. And by saying so, I want to express my condolences to the family of the deceased woman, the deceased mother, and all of the injured people. But at the same time, we do have a huge problem of homophobia and queerphobia here in this country, fueled by rhetorics by democratic parties like the CDU and others. And we have to look at it. What does that cause when a chancellor says that, for example, the Berlin Reichstag is not a circus tent when mentioning that he doesn't want to have the rainbow flag flying over his roof during Pride Parade. And many other comments, derogatory comments that the chancellor himself has made in the past. This fuels the rhetoric, this fuels the hate, this fuels the insecurity within the LGBTI community. And we are under attack. And we have to mention that in order to highlight that people need to stop and think, what the hell are we doing at the moment? In which world are we trying to let children grow who are LGBTI?
0: We're going to have to leave it there. Alfonso Pantisano, queer commissioner of Berlin, speaking to us from Germany. That does it for our show. I'm Amy Goodman. Thanks for joining us.
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6: From Feature Story News in Brussels, I'm William Denslow. The Japanese Prime Minister says at least 13 people have died after a powerful earthquake struck the country on Tuesday. The 6.8 magnitude tremor flattened homes, triggered fires, ruptured bridges and left tens of thousands without power. Laura Westbrook reports.
7: The powerful earthquake struck the Kumamoto region on Tuesday at 4:27 p.m. local time, causing severe damage, including at a shopping center where people remain unaccounted for. Shortly after the tremor, there were also reports of an explosion at the shopping mall, possibly linked to a gas leak. Officials said the second floor section of the mall had also collapsed. Rescue efforts have been continuing to try to find people who may be trapped. Several people are also unaccounted for at a paper factory after a chimney collapsed. Japanese Prime Minister Sanae Takaichi says it is a race against time to try to find people waiting to be rescued, and authorities are also warning of more strong aftershocks in the coming days. Laura Westbrook, Hong Kong.
6: Another heat wave blanketing parts of Western Europe are complicating firefighting efforts around Bordeaux. Tens of thousands have been evacuated over recent days. The main blaze in the Gironde region has been described as stabilised, but officials have counted 14 smaller fires that have reignited. Across France and Spain combined, roughly 330,000 people have been displaced by by the wildfires. Ross Cullen reports from Bordeaux.
8: The real focus on Wednesday is going to be how to deal with the extreme high temperatures. Highs of around 42, 43 degrees Celsius, really complicating the efforts of the firefighting service. They say they are fully mobilised. This is a war that they're going to win. Some 3,000 firefighters all across this region, but the ground is very dry. The vegetation is very flammable. The wind is picking up direction as well.
6: The cockroach Janta Party in India is threatening to resume its mass protests after accusing the government of breaking a promise not to target demonstrators. The student-led movement called off its weeks-long occupation of a protest site near Parliament Friday after the education minister resigned over exam paper leak scandals. Neha Punia reports from New Delhi.
9: Protesters say the government had promised not to target any demonstrator and that this promise has been violated by police teams in several Indian states ruled by Prime Minister Modi's party. The Kokroj Janata Party says if the government does not honour the agreement and release everyone detained or arrested or being questioned, they will be forced to resume that protest.
6: And German Chancellor Friedrich Merz has warned that several hundred billion euros needs to be trimmed from the next European Union budget. Ireland seeking to put forward a new budget proposal by October. From Bureaus Worldwide, this is FSN.
10: Good afternoon, everybody. Joe Boma here on behalf of the Tacoma Historical Society with another Grit City story. My very special guest today, Ms. Erin Leslie, the 62nd Airlift Wing historian over on McCord Field. How are you doing today?
11: Doing wonderful. How are you?
10: I'm doing great. Thanks for meeting me today on, you know, an actual sunny day. We can see the mountain at the end of the runway.
11: Yes, I'm looking forward to it.
10: That's awesome. So let's dive right into it. McCord Field, the Air Force, how did they pick, you know, sunny, great flight weather Tacoma as a home for one of the biggest bases in the country?
11: Well, actually, during the 1930s, the United States War Department, which is today the Department of Defense, were looking for around like six bases on the West Coast for air defense, because obviously, you know, war was heating up in both Europe and Asia. And the War Department's like, you know what, we probably need some, you know, defensive bases here. And McCord, which at the time was the Tacoma Airport, was chosen obviously because of its location. It's close to Seattle. It's actually sheltered by a lot of northwesterly winds because you have the Cascades, you have the Olympia, and you have settled like perfectly between these two mountain ranges. Never mind that it was kind of like, you know, this marshy, boggy field, you know, they'll fix that.
10: Great philandics.
11: So that's why Tacoma was chosen. And I believe it was in 1938, Washington State went ahead and transferred the land to the War Department, to the Army Air Corps. And they named it McCord Field after Colonel William McCord, who had just previously died in an airplane accident in Virginia, which it was fun. You know, I know everything about most things about Colonel McCord, but I didn't know that during his first assignment, he actually got in trouble as a lieutenant for riding his horse into, I believe, like the mess hall. And they told him not to do that. And I always picture, you know, Colonel McCord as this distinguished figure and everything. And then I heard that, I'm like, he was a bit of a bad boy, wasn't he? I love this.
10: So, never heard of an LT getting in trouble either.
11: No, yeah, they never get in trouble. They're angels. So 1938, that's when the land was transferred. Mm-hmm. And at the time, there were two runways and a hangar.
10: Okay.
11: When the Army got a hold of it, they added two more runways. So they had to dredge up all that bog land, put down tons and tons of gravel and other material to, you know, expand this area.
10: Yeah.
11: And they started building four large hangars, which are actually still here today.
10: Oh, cool.
11: This very large building known as the Castle. Mm-hmm. Today it's building 100. I actually get to work in that building.
10: Okay.
11: And it's this huge monstrosity. And if you actually look at it, you can kind of go, yeah, I can see how that's a castle. Mm. It was a barracks, it was a mess hall, and it was offices all in one. So
10: you
11: ate,
10: go,
11: slept, and worked in the same place.
10: Never had to leave the building.
11: You never had to leave the building.
10: Not dystopian at all.
11: No. I mean, it's just like the perfect setup for today, too.
10: Exactly.
11: Lots of construction going on, hospitals, a power plant. Mm-hmm. And in June 1940, that's when the 17th Bombardment Group came to McChord, at first with their B-18s and their B-23s. Oh,
10: wow. Real old school.
11: Real old school. And so the idea for McChord at the beginning, it was going to become a bomber training base.
10: Okay.
11: And the next month, on July 3rd, they had the official opening. And they had it on the July 4th week, so, you know, they can have this extra party.
10: Yep,
11: I mean, they had the band concert. They raised the flag for the first time. The governor came out and spoke.
10: Oh, wow.
11: They had a 100 airship formation flyover.
10: Oh, that's cool.
11: Yeah. I mean, it was the party at the time.
10: Yeah.
11: And so this is before we started getting into anything remotely close to the war.
10: Mm-hmm.
11: And you had a couple other bombardment groups come in. By the end of 1941, there were 4,000 enlisted, about 250 officers,
10: wow,
11: two warrant officers, and only four nurses.
10: those poor nurses.
11: Yeah, I mean, guys never get hurt, so
10: no,
11: it's fine. And that's also about the time the 17th Bombardment Group came in possession of their B-25 Mitchells.
10: Oh, nice.
11: So they were the first bombardment group in the United States to receive these.
10: Mm-hmm.
11: And the reason why that's important is because obviously on December 7th, 1941, Pearl Harbor was attacked.
10: Yes.
11: And we got into the war. But of course, we're obviously really hacked off at Japan.
10: Just a little bit.
11: Just a little bit. And we know that it's going to be a long time till we get to the mainland.
10: Mm-hmm.
11: So this Army Air Corps, or at the time it became the Army Air Forces, this lieutenant colonel came to McChord because he's looking for a few good men for this very secret squirrel mission.
10: Mm-hmm.
11: And he chose McChord because the 17th Bombardment Group was the first ones to train in the B-25s.
10: Makes sense.
11: Because the B-25s are integral to this mission. He picks at least 10 McChord trained men,
10: mm-hmm,
11: air crew members. And he pretty much tells them, hey, you know, this is dangerous. You probably won't make it. You may die, but I'm promising you justice. I'm promising you revenge. And of course, these guys are like, yeah, sure, why not?
10: It's like powerful words, you know, military guys like, all right, let's do this.
11: Let's do this. And so in April 1941, these B-25s took off from the deck of the USS Hornet.
10: Mm-hmm.
11: Bombers hadn't done this before. They hadn't launched off of an aircraft carrier.
10: Yeah.
11: And, of course, if you see any movies, you know, like a lot of guys are betting. It's like, they're probably going to crash.
10: So which one's going to go right off the nose?
11: Yeah. But, you know, they all made it off the carrier.
10: Mm.
11: They all make it over Tokyo. And, of course, this lieutenant colonel's name was Jimmy Doolittle.
10: Yep.
11: And those 10 McChord airmen became Doolittle Raiders.
10: That's incredible. I mean... Growing up with Air Force family and going to the Air Force Academy, I heard all about the Doolittle Raid, but I never knew it was, you know, it started really here in Tacoma.
11: It didn't necessarily start here,
10: yeah,
11: but, you know, some of our guys, you know, came from McChord, and they trained in Florida.
10: Okay.
11: Of course, if you go to Florida and you go to the Air Force bases there, it's everywhere. They're very proud of that, and
10: yep,
11: that is, it's awesome. So, fortunately, I believe most of the men survived.
10: Yep.
11: Some of them actually went on to become generals.
10: Mm-hmm.
11: One created a bomb site.
10: Oh, yeah.
11: And, I mean, these were very talented men.
10: Mm-hmm.
11: And obviously today they're heroes.
10: Mm-hmm.
11: They'll always be memorialized. So that's one of the claims to fame for McChord. But during the war, McChord changed, I mean, in just those short years,
10: yeah,
11: from a bombing training base to everything. Obviously,
10: as war necessitates sometimes.
11: Yeah. So fighters started to show up,
10: mm-hmm,
11: for air defense. Pretty soon, in 1944, they set up a modification center for P-39s, 38s, B-24s, and B-25s. So as a woman and also as a veteran, I kind of get a little thrill knowing we had Rosie the Riveter down the street.
10: Nice.
11: I love that legacy,
10: yeah,
11: that we have. So not only do we have Doolittle, but we have Rosie the Riveter. And then we also have the Women's Auxiliary Corps,
10: mm-hmm,
11: They came to McCord. They had a few squadrons
10: here. That's awesome, yeah. I feel that's a, you know, military unit that few people even realize existed. Like, no, there were women pilots, like, cruising all around the world that people just totally don't think about.
11: Right. Well, these WACs, they were administrative. They were, obviously, they were in the nursing corps. They did a little bit of everything. But we also, yes, we also had the fairing division coming in, which was the precursor to Air Mobility Command.
10: Okay.
11: It's like the grandfather of AMC. Yeah. And planes would actually come in from Seattle, where they were built, and the fairing command, which included female pilots, would come pick up the planes and transfer them to wherever they needed to be transferred within the United States.
10: Okay.
11: Obviously, we were a clearing station for soldiers and supplies going to Alaska. A lot of people forget Alaska, because the Japanese actually attacked the Aleutian Islands a few times, invaded it. A lot of that was going on. McCord blew up from 4,000 enlisted to over 20,000 people. And of course, the local community, you know, they came in too to volunteer. There were women in the community coming in to actually, you know, tailor clothes and uniforms for the soldiers coming in and out. And you know, it was also sometimes a party too. You had USO dances, you had these awesome Christmas parties, bands. Who doesn't like a USO dance? So that was McCord during World War II. It was a hopping place, and it was very important to the Pacific War area.
10: That's incredible, and just hearing how that grew in such a short span, I can only imagine how much it helped the city, you know, blow up after its kind of, I don't want to say slow start in the early 1900s, but definitely helped it skyrocket a bit more.
11: Well, McCord did, and obviously a lot of the naval bases, you had shipbuilding here, and a lots of towns in the United States grew because of the war efforts. If they weren't making planes, they were making ships. If they weren't making ships, they were making bombs and ammunition, all sorts of things. So it definitely was a homegrown effort.
10: That's incredible. So World War II ends. Good guys objectively win.
11: We win, yay.
10: What happens to the base?
11: McCord starts to change again. So there is a slight decrease of population on the base, obviously, because, you know, we won a war.
10: Everyone's downsizing a little bit after the global effort.
11: So a few things started to change in 1947. Obviously, the Army Air Forces became the U.S. Air Force. McCord Field became McCord Air Force Base. And we welcomed the 425th Night Fighter Squadron, which is exactly what it sounds like. They fight at night. They came with their P-61 Black Widows. And we also welcomed, for the first time, the 62nd Airlift. Today is the Airlift Wing. Back then it was the Troop Carrier Wing, which we'll talk more about later. So with all these fighter squadrons, they came in, they came out, they came in, they came out, until you finally had the 318th Fighter Squadron with their F-82 Twin Mustangs.
10: Cool.
11: We reached the jet age.
10: Yes.
11: And what's also nice about 1947, with the creation of the Air Force, you also have the end of segregation in the United States military. And from my research, McCord never really had a problem with integration. Obviously, beforehand, the squadrons were segregated. You had white squadrons, you had black squadrons. But in my research, I found pictures of both black airmen and white airmen in the hospital, you know, listening to the radio together. And that, just in itself in a picture, was huge at the time. So McCord had this, you know, that we pride ourselves today, we're an Air Force of all airmen. So even back then, it kind of, it gave me a little bit of a happy feeling.
10: That's incredible to find.
11: So 1947 comes and goes, McCord starts to change, and then we had this little thing in 1948 over in Germany called the Berlin Airlift.
10: That little guy.
11: McCord sent 50, or approximately 50 airmen, mechanics, truck drivers, support units over there. In 1950, McCord became more of an air defense command. So the bombers have left. We are definitely, we are gearing up for the Cold War. Which, Alaska being so close to Russia, and here we are next. We're the next primary military installation.
10: quick look at the map.
11: So we started increasing construction. We lengthened the runways, a new air defense tracking system, and all of the temporary World War II facilities were either upgraded or replaced. And some of those buildings are still here today. You know, the base theater, obviously we have the castle building, the hospital, and even the power plant's still here.
10: So as a veteran myself, we always joke around of, man, has this building been around since the World War? Like, oh, they actually have. That explains some things. Yep.
11: And we're lucky. In some Air Force bases, these buildings are considered new. If you were to go to, like, Scott Air Force Base, these buildings are built, like, a little bit before World War One. So we've got some new facilities
10: here. Identity. There we go.
11: So we're gearing up for the Cold War. Mm-hmm. And we have the 62nd on base, a few other fighter squadrons too, and of course there's some tensions in Korea, and
10: that little thing.
11: So we get ourselves into another war.
10: Yeah.
11: And McCord once again becomes a clearing station for soldiers, supplies, and also, which is kind of brand new in Air Force history, is the ability to airlift the wounded back home.
10: That's incredible.
11: Because before they were put on a hospital ship, and you're on a ship for weeks on your way home, especially across the Pacific. Oh, my gosh. Now we can pick them up in Japan, you know, a stopover in Alaska, and bring them back to McCord, and then they're transferred either to Fort Lewis Hospital or other places in the United States.
10: That's incredible. And between, you know, that development and what everyone, you know, recognizes as MASH, just the helicopter evacuation, like, we're saving so many more lives this way now. That's an awesome thing.
11: Exactly. So no one ever thought, oh, well, let's just put them on a C-47.
10: Yeah.
11: So we started to do that. McCord became just the base for Korean operations.
10: Yeah.
11: So both our fighter jets and our airlift assets were involved in that war. So once again, this is also a time when jet technology is taking off.
10: Yep.
11: So you may have, one year you may have this fighter, a couple of years later you have a brand new Delta Dart.
10: And
11: because it keeps changing, it keeps evolving, because what a lot of people don't understand is we're still in aviation infancy at this time.
10: Yes.
11: So yeah, the technology is constantly changing, but the great thing about the 1950s is the creation of NORAD. So obviously Canada and the United States, they're like, hey, what do you think about, you know, us teaming up just in case, you know, the Soviets decide to bomb one of us?
10: Yep.
11: So attack on one is an attack on both. So they created the North America Air Defense Command, NORAD. And the 25th NORAD region was here in Washington.
10: Okay.
11: And McCord became one of those stations. And this is where you also see the SAGE system, which is the semi-automatic ground environment system.
10: Okay.
11: It's a real-time, computer-based command and control system. It's designed to protect the United States from bombers and, soon after, intercontinental ballistic missiles.
10: Oh. So, but can it play tic-tac-toe? That's the real question.
11: No, I don't. Or that or Galaga. You can't play those.
10: Okay.
11: Not on those systems.
10: I was going to throw out my old, you know, Matthew Broderick movie references. Just going to...
11: Shall we play a game? So that all came to McCord. And today that's known as the Western Air Defense.
10: Okay.
11: So that's WADS.
10: Yep.
11: So, yeah, McCord is just... It's everything.
10: Yeah.
11: So many different
10: huge
11: missions. And, of course, you know, in the 1960s, the Delta Dart started to kind of fall away. And then we have these awesome, they're called the F-101 Voodoos.
10: Yep.
11: I love how these guys name these planes. The Voodoos. I love them. And they started took part in, this is another thing I love them naming, Operation White Shoes and College Shoes. they got creative with some of these names.
10: Yep.
11: Today, they're very inspiring. Back then, you're just like, yeah, White Shoes. That sounds like I like that name.
10: It's a name. It works.
11: So they were flying these fighter missions to Alaska a lot, obviously, because it's the Cold War and it's more defense measures. So that's the 1950s and 60s. You know, the Cold War, You can't emphasize that enough. But of course, we have this thing called the Vietnam conflict.
10: All these little things that just keep popping off.
11: They just keep coming up. I mean, it's... I think of that that book by Ken Follett, A World Without War. Mm-hmm. And it's just like, yeah, I don't know if that's ever going to happen, but it sounds nice.
10: One day we can hope.
11: We'll get there one day. So here comes Vietnam. And, of course, like World War II, like Korea, mm-hmm. McCord becomes the, here comes all the soldiers, here comes yep. all the airlift, let's get some fighters out to Southeast Asia. And it's another boom.
10: Mm-hmm.
11: And you also had something very significant. Okay. During the Vietnam War, we had the Pueblo crisis.
10: Okay.
11: And this is one of those little known things of history
10: yeah.
11: that at the time was like, holy crap, this is big. And now we're just like, oh, Pueblo what?
10: Mm-hmm.
11: So in 1968, a Navy ship called the USS Pueblo mm-hmm. Was doing some reconnaissance work off the coast of North Korea. I'm not saying like, you know, they were a mile off the coast. I'm saying they're like 50,
10: off the coast.
11: 100
10: okay.
11: miles yeah. off the coast of North Korea.
10: International waters.
11: They were in international waters. So they thought.
10: Ah.
11: It's up for debate even today if they were or they weren't.
10: Okay.
11: Obviously, North Korea is like, no, they definitely were in not. Our waters. Yep. And we're just like, dude, guys, come on. So, in January in 1968, the USS Pueblo and their crew are operating off of North Korea, and they get assailed by North Korean forces, naval forces, and
10: wow.
11: air forces.
10: Yeah.
11: And so, they're not a slick boat. They're not going to go very fast.
10: Mm-hmm.
11: And they try to do all these countermeasures. Man, they tried. They and they started burning all sensitive documents and everything like that until mm. they were captured. One of their crew member was even killed when the North Koreans started firing upon them.
10: Wow.
11: These guys weren't playing around.
10: Yeah.
11: So they captured the crews. And, of course, the United States is like, what do we do?
10: Mm-hmm.
11: Because you don't really want to bargain with them.
10: Yeah.
11: And because even back then... You know, we've just gone out of the war with North Korea. We're yeah. in a war with Vietnam. You don't want to hack off the Soviets. And we
10: exactly.
11: think the Soviets are behind this. And actually find out years later, the Soviets were hacked off that the North Koreans did this. So this was all on them. So
10: everyone was mad at North Korea. Where have I seen that before?
11: I don't know. It just history repeats itself. So these guys were held captured.
10: Yeah.
11: And interesting thing about this is that they... got the ever-living crud beaten out of them because they posed for this picture
10: yeah.
11: and they were flipping off North Korea. You know, they were flipping the bird.
10: Yeah.
11: And they took the commander and they're like, listen, we're going to start killing your guys in front of you unless you confess that, you know, you're guilty. And he said, okay.
10: That was a fun choice.
11: Yeah, I have to write out the confession. So he's writing this out and he gets to where he's like, I peon North Korean.
10: Mm-hmm.
11: I peon, you know, the great
10: yeah.
11: Kim Jong, was it Il or Un at the time? But
10: yeah.
11: but he's spelling it P-A-E-A-N. So they don't get it.
10: Yeah.
11: So it's not a real confession.
10: Mm-hmm.
11: Well, of course, here in the United States, we're like, nope, we got to go and get our guys.
10: Yeah.
11: This was a massive buildup. Kind of like if you were to see... one of our adversaries bombing one of our bases today,
10: mm-hmm.
11: we get the 82nd Airborne and we go.
10: Yeah.
11: That's what this was back then. So you had not only 318th Fighter Squadron here with their F-106s going over there,
10: mm-hmm.
11: you also had the 62nd Military Airlift Wing. They're taking all these extra soldiers and everything over to South Korea.
10: That's
11: this was just a massive buildup in the middle of the Vietnam War.
10: Yeah, not like they're busy or anything.
11: No, they're not busy. They're not making, you know, regular trips over to Southeast Asia. So they go.
10: Right.
11: They built it up to the point where they were doing constant flights
10: mm-hmm.
11: over to South Korea. And this happened until December 1968, when the naval men were finally released. And I do encourage anybody, if they're interested in that, to definitely read up on it. It's very interesting. Like, little note in history.
10: Yeah, no, definitely.
11: So, In 1968, the 325th Fighter Wing, it becomes deactivated because wings, they come and go. And the 62nd Military Airlift Wing became the host unit.
12: Okay.
11: And it would stay that way until 2010.
12: Wow, 50-year run.
11: Yeah. And so, well, you have the war going on, and the base is still doing other activities, such as this little notation in, you know, Washington history. I don't think anybody knows about it, about this guy named D.B. Cooper.
12: Nah.
11: Yeah, probably.
12: Insignificant.
11: It's very insignificant. But we have that little notation in our history, because after it happened, two of our fighter jets went up and started tracking the plane as it made its way to Reno.
12: Oh, wow.
11: The base also volunteered parachutes, but I think they got that from the parachutes from someplace else.
12: Yeah.
11: And they even, volunteers from McCord even went out to help search the area after all this was over.
12: Oh, that's cool.
11: So McCord even has their little emphasis on that. I think my favorite part about McCord is that it is such a community.
12: Mm-hmm.
11: And you find that with military bases all across the United States.
12: Naturally.
11: And their ability to welcome people. When the Vietnam War ended, there were a couple of years where we just really weren't in it until 1975 when Saigon fell.
12: Yep.
11: And we'll definitely talk about this when we talk more about the 62nd Airlift Wing.
12: Mm-hmm.
11: There was Operation Baby Lift and New Arrival. So all these Vietnamese infants and all these refugees were coming to the United States, and a lot of them came through McCord.
12: Yeah, I mean, it was the hub going out the whole time. May as well be the hub coming back.
11: Right. So McCord and Travis Air Force Base, they were the two predominant military installations where these refugees were coming into the United States.
12: Mm-hmm.
11: And the airmen and the soldiers obviously came out in force, but the families did too. They set up a refugee welcoming center.
12: Mm-hmm.
11: They took care of these infants and these children when they came in and before they went to their new homes.
12: That's incredible.
11: They were volunteering. I mean, there were so many people volunteering that they almost had to turn away people. And donating clothes and food. Even the Girl Scouts, the brownies, came out to support. And it was wonderful. And then it just warms my heart, because I think a lot of outside people who aren't very familiar with the military, they see it as this very cold institution.
12: Mm-hmm.
11: You know, obviously we have all these strict rules, but they don't get that we're still a family and we're going to take care of anybody that comes into our home.
12: Yeah.
11: So that, like I said, it just warms my heart. I love that part of McCord history.
12: Yeah.
11: And it's the same way today. You still get that feeling of everybody's more than willing to help one another.
12: That's just an incredible thing to be a part of.
11: And like I said, I mean, I like it. That's why I'm a military veteran. So in the Coast Guard. And of course I had years in the outside, the civilian sector. And it's just like, you know what? I came back to the military, only this time as a civilian. So that's why I came back. So, you know, McCord keeps going on through the 1970s. In the 1980s, we started integrating women into the service, which is just, yay, finally. You know, there's no more all-male dormitories anymore. We put the women in there, too. So another one of those tiny little blips on Washington history, you had this little mountain in May 1980 that decided to, you know, erupt.
12: Yeah. I heard about that once or twice, I think.
11: Yeah, May 1980, Mount St. Helens, it had a pretty big eruption. And McCord actually sent out units. We had the C-130s from our tactical airlift squadron. They went out with to provide comm support for the search and rescue efforts.
12: Okay.
11: And the only active duty Air Force unit to help with the search and rescue was the 602nd Tactical Air Control Wing.
12: Okay.
11: And so they were flying their helos, their CH-53s out. And lots of great pictures in my archive about that.
12: Oh, that's cool.
11: I think one of my favorite stories out of that was, obviously, this ash is diverting a lot of aircraft.
12: Yeah.
11: Some of them are coming to McCord, waiting for the ash to dissipate so they can move on. So we actually had a distinguished visitor come in.
12: Mm-hmm.
11: royalty came to McCord.
12: Really?
11: Yeah. So after the Mount St. Helens eruption, Prince Philip, his plane was diverted from Vancouver and landed here at McCord. He came in, he signed the guest book. The wing commander greeted him. I don't know if they had tea or if there was refreshments, but he was here for a few hours. And we have some pretty awesome pictures of that. I'm like, yeah, okay.
12: There you go.
11: You know, even though we're big, you know, we love our government and everything. It's still nice because we're all like, oh, royalty. Okay.
12: Something we don't have. It's neat.
11: Yeah. So Mount St. Helens was a pretty big thing during the time. I believe it was like a week later, there was a second eruption.
12: Yep.
11: And we had to evacuate 26 aircraft. And we did it in 4 hours and 18 minutes.
12: That is impressive.
11: That's extremely impressive. And then, of course, in August, there was another eruption. We got ash, which was actually just a little dusting. If you look at the pictures of Fairchild at the time.
12: Oh, my.
11: They got buried. And the interesting thing is, during the first eruption, they were going to have an air show.
12: Really?
11: It's like the day before the air show. They got covered in ash. They had to evacuate all these guest planes. It was crazy. It's like, thanks, Mother Nature.
12: Yeah.
11: You ruined my weekend again.
12: Making light of that.
11: Making light of that. You know, I'm a historian. I got to look at it
12: exactly,
11: a different.
12: Exactly. I know fully.
11: So the 80s go on. The SAGE system is retired. And we get a new air defense computer. Maybe on this one you can play your games, your Atari games. And also, the Air Force announced that, you know, we're going to start moving fighter planes down to the Oregon National Guard. They're going to take over this mission.
12: Okay.
11: So the air defense is going to stay, but all the assets are going to be moved. So that's when you start seeing this transition.
12: Okay.
11: Though the fighters are being moved, we do get the A-10 Warthogs.
12: Oh, everyone's favorite.
11: I love those. It was the 354th Fighter Squadron. And if you've never heard an A-10, you don't know what it's like to be an American. It is the sound of freedom. If you go next door to Lewis, these soldiers would be like, oh yeah, that's a good day when those guys show up.
12: Yeah, so in my prior life, I got to control those guys all the time in little mountain valleys. And seeing a plane like that fly over your head about 10, 20 meters off the side of a mountain is kind of awe-inspiring before, you know, you even hear the famous bird.
11: Oh, yeah, I mean, you feel it deep in your heart.
12: And just that rumble.
11: You feel so patriotic. I love these guys. And we have one of their planes in our airport, too. So it's just kind of like, yeah, we're awesome.
12: Go.
11: So those guys come in 1993. Their primary duties to support Fort Lewis at the time.
12: Yep.
11: And they also become one of the most deployed units within the Air Force.
12: That's understandable.
11: Later on in the 90s, the Northwest Air Defense Sector actually becomes the Western Air Defense Sector.
12: Okay.
11: So now we have WADS.
12: There we go.
11: Which is just next door to where we're recording today.
12: Yep.
11: And WADS is very special, obviously, because they protect the western portion of the United States. They have this wonderful history, and they're incredibly significant after 9/11.
12: Oh, yeah.
11: Not only are they keeping watch on the skies at 9/11, because the government shut down all air travel.
12: Just watching, you know, the air travel map from that day is just incredible to see it just disappear.
11: It's just a blank sky.
12: Yeah.
11: And so these guys have to, and ladies, have to keep an eye on the sky. It's like, hey, you know, we got the 747 coming in. What is it? Oh, it's just a guy running out of fuel. They can't make it to where they need to go.
12: Mm-hmm.
11: But they're also sending out fighters. So this is Operation Noble Eagle, where we have over, I believe, 100 fighters across the nation that are patrolling domestic skies.
12: Mm-hmm.
11: And with that, that's 13,000 people that have to help. And that's over 150 tankers keeping these fighters in the air.
12: Wow.
11: It is so impressive. And you're talking over 20,000 air missions during this time.
12: That's a wild number. Just thinking how much effort goes behind a single sortie, let alone.
11: Right. I mean, just, I mean, it's constant. It's 24/7. And this went on for quite a few months. So that's, WADS is just, we always hear when we give tours and everything about the 62nd, about our fighter squadrons, about Doolittle. And it's like, guys, here's the Western Air Defense. These guys are crucial.
12: Yeah.
11: And that's why another reason why I love McCord during this time.
12: Yeah, definitely.
11: So after 9/11, the base also jumped in. It was a very obviously stressful time for those few weeks.
12: Yes.
11: Security was just, I don't think, I'm pretty sure even the deer and the rabbits on McCord got carted at the gates. We housed lots of FEMA teams on their way to New York, D.C., Pennsylvania.
12: Naturally.
11: And we also did a lot of airlifting for 9/11 as well, and getting these teams and supplies and emergency equipment and blood to where they needed to be. Yeah. And once again, McCord started to change. Mm-hmm. We entered this new era of this global war on terrorism and Afghanistan.

0: era. And it created a closer partnership. And since then, it definitely has a different feeling. It has a bigger mission feeling.
1: Okay.
0: So that's a little bit about the history of McCord.
1: Yeah,
0: there's obviously a lot more. If anyone out there has base access, I encourage them, you know, come to McCord. Our museum's open. It's been closer the past 2 years because of the pandemic.
1: Glad it's back.
0: But it's back. It's open. Was at the quote-unquote ribbon-cutting ceremony a couple weeks ago, and it was just like, oh, this is great. We have a fantastic air park. It's, in my personal opinion, it's one of the nicer air parks in our museum and history program.
1: Awesome.
0: And I know our curator, he's very proud of it. But yeah, so that's McCord history in a nutshell.
1: Before we let you go, do you have any favorite, like, quirky little history stories or, you know, little anecdotes that people would definitely not know about that's, you know, safe for a podcast?
0: So I have one. I love hearing it, but it's a pet peeve at the same time. So in the castle, Building 100, as we call it, you know, built in, you know, the very early 40s, people would come up to me all the time. They're like, yeah, the basement's haunted.
1: Oh,
0: and it's like, well, why is the basement haunted? Well, there's a morgue down there. Why was there a morgue down there?
1: What?
0: And so everybody tells me about the morgue in the basement. Yeah. It's like, y'all, the hospital was just right across the street. There wasn't a morgue in the basement. And I'm still waiting for this day to somebody prove me wrong. You know, bring me the building print that says there was a morgue in the basement, and I will, every single tour I give, I will mention that. So that's one of my little things. But we definitely have some ghost stories in the building. I think half of them are made up, which just makes it even better.
1: So
0: that's something, one of those anecdotes I really love. History and ghost stories.
1: Good to know. Also, I might have to go digging through the basement of Building 100 now.
0: Yes.
1: See what we can find.
0: Yes. Let's crawl around there. It's great.
1: All right. Well, thank you very much for that awesome story. You shine so much light on things I never knew. Basically, McCord has a home base of the evolution of military aviation, as helping with the Doolittle raid, helping evolve medical evacuations across the world, the Pueblo crisis, Operation Baby Lift, the Mount St. Helens response, Western Hit Effects Center, 9/11, and just all the moving pieces around the world of the U.S. military. It pretty much comes out of McCord in one way or another. So, wow, thank you for that knowledge drop.
0: No, thank you for inviting me.
1: Yeah, and for all you listeners out there, that was Joe Boma with Ms. Erin Lasley, 62nd Airlift Wing historian, and that was another Grit City story.

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1: Hey, this is Becky from KTQA. 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
2: From Feature Story News in Brussels, I'm William Denslow. The Japanese Prime Minister says at least 13 people have died after a powerful earthquake struck the country on Tuesday. The 6.8 magnitude tremor flattened homes, triggered fires, ruptured bridges and left tens of thousands without power. Laura Westbrook reports.
3: The powerful earthquake struck the Kumamoto region on Tuesday at 4:27 p.m. local time, causing severe damage, including at a shopping center where people remain unaccounted for. Shortly after the tremor, there were also reports of an explosion at the shopping mall, possibly linked to a gas leak. Officials said the second floor section of the mall had also collapsed. Rescue efforts have been continuing to try to find people who may be trapped. Several people are also unaccounted for at a paper factory after a chimney collapsed. Japanese Prime Minister Sanae Takaichi says it is a race against time to try to find people waiting to be rescued, and authorities are also warning of more strong aftershocks in the coming days. Laura Westbrook, Hong Kong.
2: Another heat wave blanketing parts of Western Europe are complicating firefighting efforts around Bordeaux. Tens of thousands have been evacuated over recent days. The main blaze in the Gironde region has been described as stabilised, but officials have counted 14 smaller fires that have reignited. Across France and Spain combined, roughly 330,000 people have been displaced by the wildfires. Ross Cullen reports from Bordeaux.
4: The real focus on Wednesday is going to be how to deal with the extreme high temperatures. Highs of around 42, 43 degrees Celsius, really complicating the efforts of the firefighting service. They say they are fully mobilised. This is a war that they're going to win. Some 3,000 firefighters all across this region, but the ground is very dry. The vegetation is very flammable. The wind is picking up direction as well.
2: The cockroach Janta Party in India is threatening to resume its mass protests after accusing the government of breaking a promise not to target demonstrators. The student-led movement called off its weeks-long occupation of a protest site near Parliament Friday after the education minister resigned over exam paper leak scandals. Neha Punia reports from New Delhi.
5: Protesters say the government had promised not to target any demonstrator and that this promise has been violated by police teams in several Indian states ruled by Prime Minister Modi's party. The Kokro Janata Party says if the government does not honour the agreement and release everyone detained or arrested or being questioned, they will be forced to resume that protest.
2: And German Chancellor Friedrich Merz has warned that several hundred billion euros needs to be trimmed from the next European Union budget. Ireland seeking to put forward a new budget proposal by October. From Bureaus Worldwide, this is FSN.
6: With FSN Spotlight, I'm Simon Marks. Over the next few days, we're going to hear thoughts about the US war on Iran from a man who accurately predicted the regime's response to an American attack. Nate Swanson is a career US diplomat, most recently a State Department representative on the Trump administration's Iran negotiating team. And days before the US bombed the country, he published a piece correctly predicting that Tehran would not capitulate and would instead upend the world's economy by closing the Strait of Hormuz. He was then promptly fired. Today, his thoughts on why the collapse of the Memorandum of Understanding signed last month by the US and Iran was inevitable.
7: Each side thinks the other is surrendering. You know, the US, with all of its overwhelming military strength, believes that Iran should ultimately capitulate to their demands, whereas Iran feels like they won the war. You know, they have the Strait of Hormuz, they have this new leverage they didn't have before. They put, you know, tangible costs on the U.S. and more importantly on the global economy, and they feel like they won. So they feel like the U.S. should be surrendering. So these mindsets coming into the talks were, you know, very different, and I think we're looking past each other. And so then, so you add those two components with just a very weakly, ambiguously framed document, and this was inevitable. It was too volatile to say.
6: He spoke to Foreign Policy magazine tomorrow in Mr. Swanson's absence. Who is advising President Trump on Iran?
2: The main news again. Japanese Prime Minister says at least 13 people have died after a powerful earthquake struck the country on Tuesday. Another heat wave is blanketing parts of Western Europe, complicating firefighting efforts around Bordeaux. Tens of thousands have been evacuated over recent days. And the cockroach Janata Party in India is threatening to resume its mass protests after accusing the government of breaking a promise not to target demonstrators. And that's the latest feature story news. William Denslow reporting.
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9: From New York City, the makers of Clipper Craft Clothes for Men and more than 1,200 leading retail stores from coast to coast present that immortal character created by Sir Arthur Conan Doyle, the world's most famous detective, Sherlock Holmes, starring John Stanley. This week's story, The Adventure of the Grey Pasha.
10: Whoa, Grey Pasha, whoa. Holmes, perhaps we'd better leave the store. This horse seems on edge tonight.
11: Yes, in a moment. But first I must... What's in? We have a visitor coming through the paddock gate with a lantern.
10: Yes. It's a visitor Grey Pasha doesn't like.
11: Look out, Watson. The animal has gone mad. He's trying to trample us to death.
9: We're at the door of Dr. John Watson's study, and we're about to hear another of his adventures with the fabulous Sherlock Holmes.
10: Well, good evening, Mr. Harris.
9: Good evening, Dr. Watson. Hard at work tonight?
10: Yes, I've just finished a rather remarkable memoir, Mr. Harris. It happens to be one of my favorites. And this time, that word is apropos. In short, Mr. Harris, this particular adventure concerns the sport of kings.
9: Well, horses, eh?
10: More particularly, a horse, Mr. Harris. And after you've shown our audience why Clippercroft Close should be the favorite of discerning men at any odds, I shall be glad to relate this story. And I'll wager it'll hold you on the edge of your seat, right down to the finish.
9: I'm sure it will, Doctor. It goes without saying that you'll be cooler in a specially designed, summer-weight Clippercroft suit. But you have another great satisfaction. People will remark how cool you look. That's right, you feel better and look better in your new Clippercroft suit, because master tailoring assures you that this suit won't creep up or crawl or turn into a mass of ugly wrinkles. That special smartness, that wonderful cool look, won't cost you a lot of money either, because you can buy a tropical weight Clippercraft suit for only $33.75 to $42.50. You get a better suit and save money through the unique Clippercraft plan, whereby more than 1,200 independent merchants pool their tremendous buying power. You get the benefit. So, common sense says, be sure your summer suit is a cool Clippercraft. And now, Dr. Watson, what about the adventure of the Grey Pasha?
10: Well, Mr. Harris, it took place in the spring of 1897, a few days before the classic Derby race at Epsom Downs. The odds-on favorite that year was a horse named Grey Pasha, owned by Lord and Lady Kempton. And the second favorite was Roulette, owned by a clubman and man about town named Alex Brand. Lord Kempton and Brand hated each other mortally, and London gossip whispered that Lady Kempton was the reason. Then one night in a London club, the two men gambled at cards. Lord Kempton lost heavily, and finally...
12: Well, Brand, you've cleaned me out. You hold my IOUs for everything I owe.
13: Oh, not everything, Lord Kempton. You still have one asset I should like to possess.
12: My wife, no doubt.
13: You forget your manners, my dear sir. Gentlemen do not bandy a lady's name over a gambling table.
12: Why, you oily swine, are you trying to teach me?
13: I'm trying to tell you that I'm interested in your racehorse, Grey Pasha. You bought him from me as a colt. Now I should like to buy him back. I'll cut the cards for him, Lord Kempton.
12: What do you take me for, Brand, a fool? You think I'd gamble away the Derby favorite, the greatest racehorse that ever lived? With Albert Moylan, the finest jockey in England, riding him, he'll throw dust in the face of that horse of yours, Roulette.
13: Perhaps. But what about these IOUs, your lordship?
12: After Grey Pasha wins the Derby, Brand, you'll get your money. Every dirty shilling of it.

0: Good boy, Pasha. Good run, lad. All right, Charlie. Take him, will you?
1: All right, Albert.
0: Now, make sure you give him a good rub down.
2: Oh, hello, Moylan.
0: Mr. Brand. Who'd expect to... Mr. Brand, what are you doing here? If Lord Kempton finds you're about his training grounds...
2: Oh, don't worry about his lordship, Moylan. I expect to own his estate here right after the derby. That was a good ride you gave Grey Pasha just now.
0: Oh, we'll do fine in the derby, I expect.
2: Suppose you don't do so well in the derby run, Moylan.
0: What do you mean?
2: I mean, my horse Roulette can win if Grey Pasha doesn't. Naturally, I expect to pay for any small services you might render. And pay liberally. Shall we say £1,000?
0: Not for 10,000, Mr. Brand. You can't bribe me. I've worn his lordship's colors for 5 years, fair and honest, and I ain't going to sell him out. And if you're not off these grounds pretty quick, I'll call Lord Kempton to run you off.
3: So Mr. Brand tried to bribe you, did he, Albert?
0: Yes, Lady Kempton. He was hanging about the stables and the practice track.
3: I see. A contemptuous blackguard.
0: Yes, wait till I tell his lordship.
3: No, Albert. You better say nothing about it to Lord Kempton. He has a dreadful temper, and I'm afraid he'd kill Mr. Brand if he knew. At any rate, I'm worried.
0: Why, milady?
3: If Brand couldn't bribe you, he might try to do Grey Pasha harm. Oh. He'd do anything to win the derby, anything. Albert.
0: Yes, Lady Kempton?
3: We'll be taking Grey Pasha to Epsom Downs in 2 days. Perhaps you'd better sleep in the stable with him just to make sure that nothing goes wrong.
0: Here now, Pasha. There, boy. Now, what's come over you? Whinnying and prancing about half the night here in your stall, waking me from my sleep. Oh, I never saw you so strung up and edgy, I didn't. What is it, lad? There's no one about but us. Pasha, what is it? Here, what's come over you? Pasha, no, be still, boy. Pasha, have you gone crazy? Pasha, no! No, Pasha! No!

0: Watson, you are a devotee of the sport of kings, are you not?
1: Well, Holmes, I must confess some acquaintance with the bookmakers, much to my distress.
0: Yes, Watson, so I've observed.
1: But why this inquiry? Good heaven, Holmes, you're not thinking of wagering a pound or two on the Derby?
0: Oh, my dear fellow, I deal in facts and logic, not in speculation, however attractive. The fact is, however, that I've just received a telegram from the Royal Stewards. They wish to retain my services in rather an unusual matter.
1: Indeed? What matter?
0: You've heard of Albert Moylan.
1: Moylan? Well, Jove, Holmes, who hasn't? He's the greatest jockey in the empire. A winner of the Gold Cup at Ascot and the Oaks 2 years running. Now he's riding Grey Pasha in the Derby.
0: He was, Watson.
1: Eh? What do you mean?
0: Albert Moylan was trampled by Grey Pasha in the animal stall last night. The racing authorities suspect foul play. At this moment, the jockey lies at the point of death at St. Thomas's Hospital. Come, Watson, get your hat and stick. Oh. Moylan. Oh. Moylan, listen to me. Try to answer my question.
1: He's in a bad way, Holmes. Took a horrible beating. Smashing hooves of that horse. Really hasn't long to go.
0: Moylan, listen to me, old fellow. Did you see anyone around the premises when...
2: After Asher went balmy, I saw someone running with a lantern.
0: Yes, yes, go on, my lad.
2: With a lantern. Through the paddock gate. I thought it was...
0: Moylan.
1: Fred is gone.
0: Yes, poor chap.
1: Sad ending. A great career.
0: Yes, quite. Well, Watson, there's nothing more we can do here. Watson, about this man Brand. It's correct, is it not, that he and Lord Kempton, the owner of Grey Pasha, are mortal enemies?
1: Yes, Holmes. Not only that, Brand used to own Grey Pasha's colt. And now he owns Roulette's second favorite in the Derby.
0: I see. Right, come, Watson, let's proceed to the Kempton grounds and examine the stables. It's barely possible that our equine killer had a human collaborator. Watson, did you notice anything unusual about Grey Pasha's stall?
1: No, can't say that I did, Holmes. Everything seemed in order.
0: Yes, quite, except for one peculiar and perhaps meaningless fact. The roof of the stall slopes backward and downward steeply, and...
1: What is it, Holmes?
0: Note the footprints here by the paddock gate.
1: What about them?
0: They're some hours old and probably were made by the person Albert Moylan saw last night. And apparently that person was intoxicated.
1: Eh? How'd you know that?
0: It's elementary, my dear fellow, elementary. Observe the irregular, staggered pattern of man's hobnail boots. Note how the prints veer onto the grass and then back onto the footpath. Watson, suppose we go up to the house and talk to Lord Kempton.
3: Mr. Holmes, Dr. Watson, this whole affair has proved my ruin.
1: Indeed? How, Lord Kempton?
3: I'd counted heavily on Grey Pasha's winning the Derby. I needed the purse money desperately for personal reasons. And now Grey Pasha can't win. Moylan's dead.
0: Do I understand, then, your lordship, that this jockey Moylan was indispensable?
3: Yes, Mr. Holmes. Pasha's a high-spirited, temperamental brute. With unfamiliar hands at the reins, he'd be unmanageable. Only Moylan could ride him.
1: This will confound every tout in London, your lordship. Bookmakers are sure to name Roulette the favorite now. Jove, what a sensation this will be at Epsom Downs.
0: And Roulette is owned by Alex Brand, eh?
3: Yes, Mr. Holmes. Alex Brand. Blackguard. He's responsible for this somehow. He hates me and he's trying to break me. He did something to Grey Pasha, Mr. Holmes. Somehow that villain Brand is responsible for poor Moylan's death.
0: Yes, perhaps not. In due time, Lord Kempton, I assure you I shall have the answer. At any rate, there's no need to detain you any longer.
3: Thank you, Mr. Holmes. I shall be at your disposal whenever you want.
1: Poor chap. He has his troubles. Eh, Holmes?
0: Quite. And particularly this morning, Watson. Did you notice the unhealthy pallor of his skin and his rimmed and bloodshot eyes?
1: Holmes, you mean...
0: Precisely. The symptoms are plain, Watson. Lord Kempton was intoxicated last night.

0: let's begin by pointing out that Clippercraft clothes are essentially economical. 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
0: And now, Dr. Watson. Dr. Watson, you were relating to us the adventure of the Grey Pasha.
2: So I was, Mr. Harris. So I was. As I told you a moment ago, Lord Kempton had been intoxicated. And it was plain that the mysterious stranger who left the paddocks just after the fatal accident that night was also intoxicated. My friend Holmes was never one to jump at hasty conclusions without all the facts. A few hours later, we visited Alex Brand at his club on Pall Mall.
3: Mr. Brand, would you mind telling me where you were last night?
4: As a matter of fact, Mr. Holmes, I was miles from London. In Liverpool, to be exact.
2: Liverpool, eh?
3: Interesting. Very.
4: Yes, isn't it? And if you doubt my word, you've only telegraphed the Adelphi Hotel in that city, and they will confirm my statement. Aside from this, gentlemen, there is no doubt in my mind that Lord Kempton is directly responsible for Albert Moylan's death.
3: Indeed? How, Mr. Brand?
4: It so happens, Mr. Holmes, that Grey Pasha hated his master.
5: In fact, the horse always went into a tantrum whenever his lordship approached. It seems that Lord Kempton drank heavily and often beat him unmercifully.
2: Well, Jove, Holmes, then that would explain it. When Lord Kempton approached the stables in a drunken stupor, Grey Pasha went mad in his stall and this...
5: Yes, quite, Watson, quite. But come, my dear fellow, back to the manor. So his lordship did leave the house late last night, Lady Kempton.
2: And in an intoxicated condition, eh?
6: Oh, yes, there's no use denying it. He drank heavily because he was worried about his debts to that blackguard, Mr. Brand.
2: It might interest you to know, Lady Kempton, that his lordship wandered down to the stables last night.
6: Charles? He went down to the stables? Then Grey Pasha, he must have seen Charles coming, and he must have...
5: He must have what, Lady Kempton?
6: Nothing, Mr. Holmes, nothing.
5: I regret to say your hesitation is significant. Very.
6: What would you mean?
5: We have it on some authority the Grey Pasha hated Lord Kempton. Went into a tantrum at his very appearance.
6: Mr. Holmes, what are you trying to say?
5: I'm afraid the implication, unfortunately for his lordship, is quite obvious. And, by the way, Lady Kempton...
6: Yes?
5: You smoke.
2: Holmes, what the juice?
5: Quiet, Watson. Well, Lady Kempton?
6: I smoke?
5: Yes.
6: Why, no, Mr. Holmes, I've never touched tobacco. Why'd you ask?
5: Oh, an idle question and perhaps irrelevant. Now, if you'll excuse us, Lady Kempton, I should like to have another look at Grey Pasha's stall. Well, Watson, there's Grey Pasha's stall just ahead of the moonlight.
2: Station Holmes, why did you ask Lady Kempton whether she smoked?
5: Because I noticed a brown stain on her fingers resembling nicotine.
2: Well, what of it?
5: Merely a detail, perhaps worthless, perhaps significant. And speaking of details, did you notice that Lady Kempton is a slim and athletic woman? And that the rug on her sitting room floor was a bit untidy?
2: What's the floor of her sitting room got to do with all this?
5: I shall know better when I examine the roof.
2: Confound it, Holmes, you are a Chinese riddle tonight. First you speak of a floor, then of a roof. What roof?
5: The roof of Grey Pasha's stall here, Watson. As you see, it's quite accessible to anyone of reasonable agility because of its low pitch to the ground. I propose to climb up there now and give it a thorough examination.
2: Oh, Holmes, what the deuce do you expect to find up there on the roof?
5: Patience, Watson, patience.
2: What is it? What'd you find?
5: The boards of the stall roof here are warped apart. I can see down into the stall itself through this aperture.
2: Is that significant, Holmes?
5: It is indeed very significant. Watson, suppose you find a dark lantern somewhere about the premises. I'm quite sure you'll find one at the groom's cottage, if nowhere else.
2: But why, Holmes? For what purpose?
5: I should like to examine the interior of the stall below, and particularly its occupant, Grey Pasha.
2: Grey Pasha there. Easy, boy, easy. Holmes, I don't like the way this beast is acting here in the stall. He's a high-strung animal, you know.
5: Yes, he is indeed, Watson, but try to keep him still while I examine the back of this brute by the light of the lantern
2: here. His back?
5: Yes.
2: Holmes, what do you expect to find there? What?
5: If I'm not wrong, my dear fellow, I...
2: Holmes, what is...
5: Observe, Watson, note. These tiny scars on Grey Pasha's back, they're quite fresh, and... Watson.
2: Yes?
5: We seem to have a visitor coming through the paddock gate with a lantern.
2: Jove, Holmes, you're right.
5: And it's a visitor Grey Pasha doesn't like. Watson, look out, the beast's going mad.
2: Holmes, he's trying to trample us to death.
5: Back, Watson, back, shrink against the wall. Stay clear of his hooves while I wave this lantern in his face.
2: Holmes!
5: Quick, he's shying away from the lantern, out through the door. Back, brute, back.
2: Hurry, Holmes, I've got the door open for you.
5: Quick, Holmes!
2: Oh, thank heaven. Out safely. That was close.
5: Yes. So speaking of getting out, Watson, our visitor is doing the same, running toward the manor in the moonlight.
2: Holmes, who can it be? I can't tell from here.
5: The man who plotted this fiendish and devilish scheme, Watson. Mr. Alex Brand.
2: Brand? And he lied. He was here last night when Moylan...
5: On the contrary, he was in Liverpool last night. I checked by telegraph.
2: Jove, Holmes, and who did Moylan see when...
5: Oh, patience, Watson. I shall explain later. We must get to the manor at once.
2: Why aren't we looking for Brand? What the deuce interests you here in the closet of Lady Kempton's sitting room?
5: Watson, note that the rug is mud-stained. The stains are faint, to be sure, but they lead to this closet. And...
2: What is it, Holmes?
5: Precisely what I expected. A pair of mud-stained hobnail boots. The same boots which left the tracks we saw on the paddock path.
2: Lord Kempton's boots?
5: Exactly. But worn by Lady Kempton last night.
2: Holmes, what the devil...
5: My dear fellow, it's obvious. Lady Kempton wore her husband's boots, planted the footprints, staggered them in the pattern of intoxication. And it was she who drove Grey Pasha berserk so that he trampled Moylan.
2: Yes, but how, Holmes?
5: Think, Watson. The brown stains on her fingers. I have some knowledge of chemistry, and those stains looked suspiciously like those caused by concentrated nitric acid.
2: Nitric acid? You mean she...
5: Exactly. Lady Kempton approached Grey Pasha's stall from the rear, clambered up on the roof in the dead of night while Moylan was asleep. Then she poured concentrated nitric acid on Grey Pasha's back through the aperture in the roof.
2: Jove, Holmes, no wonder the horse went mad.
5: Yes, Watson. And after that, she picked up a lantern at the paddock gate, leaving her husband's telltale footprints. Meanwhile, by previous arrangement, Alex Brand was in Liverpool to establish his own innocence. But I believe it was he who plotted this diabolical crime.
4: You're quite right, Mr. Holmes. I did.
2: Holmes, it's Brand. Lady Kempton.
4: Now, don't move either of you. I am noted as a good shot with a pistol. Especially this one. Well, my dear, I'm afraid our little plan went all right.
6: Yes, Alex, but you were so sure Grey Pasha would crush these two when you approached.
4: Well, I must say he did his best.
5: It's obvious, my dear Brand, that it was you whom the brute disliked, not Lord Kempton.
4: Yes, Mr. Holmes. I owned the animal as a colt. He was unruly, and I beat him till he bled. I had hoped that he would take care of you if I visited him personally tonight. But apparently something went wrong.
2: Didn't expect us to get out of the stall. Did you, Brand?
4: No, Dr. Watson, I did not. And that leaves me with some unfinished business before Lady Kempton and I leave. After all, I owe you both something. If you hadn't appeared, my horse Roulette would have won the Derby and...
7: Drop that gun, Brand!
5: Wait, what's
2: that? This is Lord Kempton.
5: Quick, Watson, the gun. Seize
2: yes.
5: the gun.
4: Oh, no, you don't!
5: Watson!
2: Yes, it's all right, Holmes. Shot went wild. I've got the pistol now. You make one more move, Brand, I'll shoot you down.
7: Ellen. Ellen, I heard everything at the door. So you conspired with this fiend?
6: Yes, you poor, weak fool. If I'd stayed with you, we'd have been penniless. You and your gambling.
7: You're responsible for this brand. You were going to take it away from me, eh? I ought to throttle you here where you stand. I ought to choke the breath out of you.
5: A rather unnecessary procedure, my dear Lord Kempton. When it comes to that sort of thing, no one does it more efficiently than the hangman.

0: doctor, Watson, that was an exciting adventure indeed.
1: Yes, Mr. Harris. And although neither Grey Pasha nor Roulette ran in the Derby, I managed to pick the winner.
0: Oh.
1: And shall we say, earned an extra month's pension money?
0: Well, good for you, Doctor. And now, Dr. Watson, what adventure will you have for us next week?
1: Next week, Mr. Harris, I shall relate to you the adventure of Dr. Winthrop's notorious carriage. It concerns a bouquet of orchids, a purple vest, and a dismembered corpse lying in an alley by the stage door of an abandoned theater.
2: The makers of Clipper Craft Clothes and more than 1,200 stores from coast to coast have brought you another in the new series of broadcasts featuring the world's most famous detective, Sherlock Holmes. 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Sherlock Holmes is played by John Stanley, Dr. Watson by George Spelman. This week's story was written by Max Ehrlich, with special music by Albert Berman. If you don't know your Clippercraft dealer, write Clippercraft, 200 Fifth Avenue, New York City. Be sure to listen next week to Sherlock Holmes in the adventure of Dr. Winthrop's notorious carriage. 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

Hey everybody, this is LBIP, host of Freebase Radio, right here on KTQA. I wanted to get on the air today to tell you about a new album out by an artist named Dead Sean Kennedy, aka real name Sean Farrell. Sean is a multi-instrumentalist, music futurist, and visual artist residing in LA. His new album, Illegal Stations, pays homage to the early underground radio stations that helped spread experimental music that all fuse together that bring us the drum and bass we hear today. And if you've ever tuned into Free Bass Radio, heard every Saturday night right here on KTQA, you'll know that I like to play some drum and bass. This is a really great album. I've been playing it for weeks since I got it, and you can hear this first song, Pretty Little Flower, on the latest Free Bass episode. I'm going to be playing five different songs today on this review, starting with Pretty Little Flower, so check it out.

to the right. You're gonna draw some pebbles. Things are very good, little differences.

Really like that tune, Pretty Little Flower. And the messaging ties in to the last tune on the album, I Love Everyone. Dead Sean Kennedy's music is described as Ronnie Size filtered through a Boards of Canada lens. And you can really hear those early jungle and drum and bass influences mixed with IDM construction throughout this release. The legal stations. Up next in the review, we're going to look at a tune called Business and My Bread, which has a lot of those same elements, but stepped up a little bit. Really great sample on this one, along with some infectious bass lines.

That was Business in My Bread by Dead Sean Kennedy off his new release, The Legal Stations, out June 20th on Sidehatch. Although The Legal Stations takes a bow to early drum and bass and jungle, at no time does Sean reference outdated tropes and old sonic signatures. Throughout the album, you can really tell that Sean is trying to create something brand new. For those of you who listen to KTQA, you may recognize my voice from my other show, The Cannabis Corner. That's why this next tune, The Blunt Song, is one of my favorites.

The voice sample, along with the drums, really goes off on that one. The blunt song is indicative of a lot of tunes on the legal stations. It highlights that Sean is an artist deeply rooted in early 90s drum and bass, but clearly a dude making music in 2025. Up next in our review, we're going to hear Illusion of Time.

DSK puts his own unique spin on that one, along with some sick-ass bass lines. The intensity of the legal stations crescendos with this next tune, Performance Art. This song combines elements of jungle, grunge, and even hardcore.

0: Sean really brings it all together on that one. 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Sean is spelled S-E-A-N. Thanks to Sidehatch for sending over this release, and thanks to Sean for such a great album.
1: Some go to the left, some to the right.

0: Welcome. I'm E.G. Marshall. The Encyclopedia Britannica defines the term medicine man as a name loosely applied to any man in a primitive culture who practices sorcery, prophecy, or magic, or who treats illness with charms, drugs, etc. Some 125 years ago, our own Wild West was a primitive society, and we had our own medicine men. This is the story of one such.
1: Thank you, my friend. Clumsy of me to drop that card. Getting to be an old man. Still want a bet?
2: Well, maybe I'll try just one more.
1: Splendid. Now, watch carefully.
2: Yeah.
1: I place the three cards on this board face down. Move them in a figure eight. Hop, frog them, mix them up. To make sure all is honest and above board, would you like to mix them yourself?
2: I reckon I don't have to.
1: Very well. Two reds, one black. Pick the black 10 and you win. What is your bet?
2: Well, sir, I'm going to go for broke.
0: Our mystery drama, The Rainbow Man, was written especially for the Mystery Theater by Ian Martin and stars Ralph Bell. It is sponsored in part by Buick Motor Division and Anheuser-Busch Incorporated, Brewers of Budweiser. I'll be back shortly with Act One.

0: Gibson
1: Hill. Time out to Busch, St. Louis, Missouri.
2: Here we are talking with one of the thousands and thousands of people who bought a Buick this year. This is a Skylark, right?
3: That's right. Pretty, huh?
2: Indeed it is.
3: You want to sit in it? I'll let you for a buck and a quarter.
2: Do you charge to let people sit in your Skylark?
3: Well, this is a very nice car. Look, I figure when word gets out, people will be lined up for blocks. Hey, you want to honk the horn? Give me a dime.
2: Listen, sir, Buick dealers let people do this for free.
3: They do?
2: Yeah.
3: Well, I think they're missing a good bet.
4: Buick, dedicated to the free spirit in just about everyone.

0: sometimes he just sold snake oil, or whatever the name was that he gave to his magic elixir, which could cure all evils. He was a blend of doctor, minister, faith healer, charlatan, salesman, comedian, and entertainer. He was as welcome as he was frequently unwelcome, depending upon how successful he was as a confidence man and unsuccessful as a gambler. For the shell game, or three-card Monty, was usually part of his stock and trade. He was a colorful, delightful, hard-working, lonely, fascinating figure. This one's name was Dr. Phineas Merriweather, and he called himself the Rainbow Man.
1: Now then, Mrs. Moonlight, my fatal phantasmagoria feline femininity. Still your cries? Oh, I know. With Rainbow gone, nothing is the same. And the vagabond life is not what it once was without her. But what will be, will be. Like all pussycats, you are nothing if not practical. You smell the effluvium of that broiling Rocky Mountain trout I caught this afternoon. Very well, my dear. We shall share it together. Oh, oh, oh. What about that, Mrs. Moonlight? Even in the desert waste, we attract the curious crowd. Or at least one of them.
2: Oh, just a cowhand sloping on out. Saw your fire. Can I join you?
1: My door is always open, my friend. In particular this one, since it's the whole outdoors. I have nothing to fear.
2: Not for me, that's for sure. Ain't borrowing no trouble, just carrying enough. I don't need no more.
1: Then hobble your pony and join me and Mrs. Moonlight for dinner, such as it is.
2: Well, I don't hanker much to eat, mister, but might try a little of your coffee.
1: Help yourself, son.
2: Thank you, Mr.
1: Dr. Phineas Merriweather, sir. Student of the Anatomicus Humanitus, skeletal articulation, splenetic spontaneity, the cycle of the circulations, the fundamental functions, and the health and vigor of the digestive tract. You can call me Doc.
2: Sure. hi, Doc.
1: And this is my platonic partner on my peripatetic path, Mrs. Moonlight. No ordinary cat, I assure you.
2: I reckon if she belongs to you, she couldn't hardly be. And wow, this ain't no ordinary coffee.
1: Oh, it's a brew developed by a mistress of the skillet and every other walk in life. The lady in question is no longer with us. She is, she was my wife.
2: Oh, I'm mighty sorry you had to lose her.
1: So am I.
2: Oh, I lost my woman, too.
1: I'm mighty sorry to hear that. You didn't give me a name.
2: Henry. Henry Thomas. Well, just plain Hank to most people.
1: And you just lost your dear wife?
2: Oh, no, sir. I lost the woman I hoped to make my wife.
1: She found another's charms more to her liking?
2: Oh, no, sir, Doc. It was her father, first of all, found me not to his liking.
1: And the lady?
2: Well, what can Annie do? I can't offer her nothing. I ain't got nothing.
1: A fine, upstanding fellow like you. You couldn't save enough to support a wife? Make a home for her?
2: That wasn't enough for her daddy. But I was stupid enough to think I could build what I had into some kind of stake he might see his way clear to give his blessing.
1: Ah, a light is beginning to dawn. You thought to increase your worldly wealth by application to the gaming table,
2: Yeah. Always figured I played a right smart game of poker till I got took by Champ Rutledge.
1: Well, of course, I don't know the gentleman you mentioned, but I have a sneaking suspicion I know his breed. Yes, of course, Mrs. Moonlight. Hank, do you believe in divination?
2: Mr. Doc, I plain have to say I don't know what that is.
1: Well, first, let's eat some dinner. And then I have a feeling our fates are somehow hopelessly entwined.

0: I reckon I must sound pretty near like that old coyote, the way I've been talking on.
1: Oh, not a bit of it, my boy. I asked the questions and I got my answers. Mr. Carter Billings runs the biggest cattle stand in this part of the country. He has a daughter, Beyond Compare. She loves you, you love her. But Mr. Billings is taken with a sickness, and somewhere he feels what is best for his daughter is a man with money and position. And that is not you.
2: No, sir, Doc, it sure ain't.
1: You mentioned something about a stake.
2: Well, that was just what I'd put by for my wages, plus a claim I'd staked on a gold mine never got broke ground on.
1: And those were the assets which were conned away from you in a poker game.
2: Well, only myself to blame.
1: Five card stud?
2: Yes, sir, Doc.
1: Hey, my boy, what is the name of your little town that you're trying to put behind you?
2: Painted Butte.
1: Far from here?
2: Well, no, about 5 or 6 miles.
1: Ha, ha, ha. You see, the moving finger writes...
2: Pardon?
1: I was headed for Saxton Falls, but no one waits there to greet me. Nor do I have anyone there to greet. So, why not Painted Buttes? If you will be my guide and take me there.
2: Oh, Doc, I can't go back there. Mr. Billings sure ain't going to take me back as ranch hand. There ain't no way I can make a living there other way.
1: I'm not quite so sure, my boy. How'd you like to work for me?
2: You? Doing what?
1: That's just what I'm about to explain to you.
2: But that's plain dishonest. I mean, that's like stealing.
1: Now, let us weigh that statement carefully in the balance. What do you consider stealing to be?
2: Well, taking something from somebody without him knowing you're taking it.
1: The way Champ Rutledge took you at the poker table? Don't answer that for a moment. So far, we have only one definition, and that's too simple.
2: I don't understand, Mr. Daw.
1: How can I explain? Where to begin? With myself, I suppose. The business I've been in all my life. Illusion. Now you see it, now you don't. Is that in itself dishonest?
2: Well, what business were you in?
1: Show business. The theater. Carnivals.
2: You were an actor, fella?
1: Latterly, I was billed as Dr. Thunder and his rainbow, my wife. And my joy in living. We were a feature in every carnival in the East and across this wide country as far as St. Joseph, Missouri. Our supreme triumph, the moment of glory when that resplendent woman, beauteous as the natural phenomenon I named her after, the rainbow, stepped into the cabinet, spangled the blaze of the dancing stage lights with a smile that outshone her glitter, and to the audience's amazement and titillation, I soared her, not in half, but in three parts, head, torso, and her exquisite legs.
2: You did what?
1: Sheer illusion, my dear boy. The hand is quicker than the eye, the magic of misdirection. The juxtaposition of seeming equal masses, which are only optical anamorphoses.
2: Doc, I don't know about being what did you call it?
1: A shill, my boy.
2: You know, and all I got to do is bend up one corner of the black card when it drops on the ground?
1: Showing it to everyone around while my back is turned.
2: So they think I got a way of knowing it when you shuffle it in with the two red cards.
1: An apt pupil. Exactly. Then take the money I give you and bet on it.
2: Yeah, but how do you know if you give me money, I won't just take on out and keep going?
1: Because, son, I have an unerring eye for an honest face.
2: I don't know about that. Still seems kind of dishonest to me.
1: Does not the good book itself say an eye for an eye, a tooth for a tooth?
2: Well, I guess so.
1: Then isn't it fair and square to swindle a man of Champ Rutledge's stripe just as he did you?
2: Well, now, I don't know for sure he did swindle
1: me. Trust me, my boy, you were swindled. And I intend to help you recapture what is your own.
2: Mister, why would you want to help me?
1: It is not you I help, or myself, but others.
2: What in tarnation does that mean?
1: Once I pursued my multifaceted career in the sordid scrambling after gain, I wanted to buy a world and lay it at the feet of the woman I loved.
3: And all too soon, my beloved was snatched from me. And I was left alone to ponder. Was it in punishment for my obsession with the world's goods? I don't know. I only know I consider my function and my call now to help the poor, the dispossessed, the downtrodden, and the outmaneuvered. Go back to Painted Buttes tonight, my boy, so no one will ever know that you were away. Tomorrow I shall be there. And if you want to join me, join me. Just remember one thing, son. From this day forward, till I give you the nod, we never saw each other any time, anywhere. There never was a night, moon up or moon down, that I don't ache for you, Rainbow. Why did you leave me behind? Yes, yes, Mrs. Moonlight, I know, she's gone. Time for you and me to take the little sleep. The big one is not scheduled for us yet. The future is still ordained. I wonder what it holds.
4: Prophet, master of illusion, or an instrument of Satan's dark forces? Who and what is Dr. Phineas Merriweather? Was there ever the wife he dreams of? Or was she sheer delusion? Is he a wizard and the cat his familiar spirit? Or is he just a sad old man, his brains addled by the loss of someone dear to him? I'll be back shortly with Act

0: In the 1850s, Painted Buttes wasn't much of a town. More than it is now, for it doesn't exist anymore. But a century and a half ago, it was all that a territory comprising a quarter of Colorado had to gather in and kick up a little dust. One street, the bank, the tonsorial parlor, the hotel, the saloon, the local assaying office, the general store and post office, the blacksmith's and the livery stable, and on rare occasions, a special attraction like today.
1: Ladies and gentlemen of this fair metropolis of Painted Buttes, your kind attention, if you please. Allow me to introduce myself, Dr. Phineas J. Merriweather, practitioner of the ancient art of restorative controls. Health is wealth. Health is king. And what snake in this Garden of Eden threatens you most, ladies and gentlemen? The common cold. But by great good fortune, I bring you relief. This little bottle I hold in my hand. My friends, while roaming the peripatetic wastes of Patagonia, a region of our good neighbors in the hemisphere of the south, the other Americas, I was struck by the fact that no one there, in spite of the inclement climate, knew what a cold was. On study, I found that the euraphragus root was indigenous to their culture, and that from this root could be brewed a liquid compound of such miraculous versatility in curing not only the cold, but also every other form of invasion, bacilli and bacteria used to erode the human condition. Here it is, available for only $1 a bottle. 16 ounces, which should be worth their weight in gold, since they are in such limited supply. But, ladies and gentlemen, I would not ask you to try something like this without some independent and unbiased proof. Are you, sir, young man, in the third row?
2: You mean me?
1: I do indeed, sir. Would you care to step up here for one moment and join me on the wagon?
2: Well, I don't rightly know. I mean, I ain't looking for no medicine.
1: Well, if you will pardon me for saying so, my trained physician's eye has noticed that your eyes are red-rimmed and affected by rheum. And I have been conscious of your heavy cough.
2: Cough, Hank?
1: Ah, you see, ladies and gentlemen, this young man, healthy specimen as he seems, is flirting with death. Now, sir.
2: That's splendid, but don't overdo, Hank. Don't overdo.
1: Now, sir, I don't know your name, but let me offer you a spoonful of my peerless placebo.
2: I don't know that I can I can afford to spend money.
1: A man as sorely afflicted as you, my dear boy, money is no object. Rather than see you suffer, take this bottle as a gift and this first spoonful as a promise of things to come. There we go. Now. Stop a moment and allow the full unfolding of the healing heat to penetrate. And now. Now, sir, I dare you to cough.
2: Well, I sure don't feel like...
1: But try. Just try.
2: I can't, Doctor. I just purely can't.
1: There you are, citizens of Painted Buttes. You see the dramatic powers of Rainbow Liquor, the elixir supreme. $1 a bottle, ladies and gentlemen, but remember... The supply is limited, so first come, best served.
3: Good day, Sheriff.
4: Howdy there, Mr. Rutledge.
3: Care to join me in a drink?
4: Well, I'm a little early in the day.
3: Oh, come on, Sheriff. Billy up to the bar. It's on me. Bartender, give the sheriff some red eye and a beer chaser on the house.
4: That's gonna hit me right.
3: What's all the excitement up the street?
4: Oh, just one of them traveling medicine men selling something's good for what ails you. Calls it Rainbow Liqueur.
3: He just get into town?
4: Rolled in early this morning, big fancy wagon, a team of good-looking horses. Seems like business is good with him.
3: Come from the east?
4: That's right. I'm mighty obliged to you, Mr. Rutledge, for wetting my whistle. Here's looking at you.
3: Well, thanks, Sheriff. As soon as you gulp that down, why don't you and me mosey up and take a look at our visitor?
4: Why? You want me to run him out of town, Mr. Rutledge?
3: If he's as well healed as he seems to be, not for a moment.
1: Simplest game in the world, gentlemen. And how can you lose?
3: Little three-card money, huh?
4: Must be a slicker. That game's never honest.
3: Still, I might take a little flutter.
4: He couldn't fool you, Mr. Rutledge.
3: No. But while he was busy trying to, we might just pull a little wool over his eyes. Let's just see what's going on.
1: Well, aren't you going to bet again, young sir?
2: Well, looks like my luck's run out. Keep losing.
1: Yes, but you win 2-1. Luck's bound to turn again. Bound to turn. Just let me shuffle the cards. Oh,
2: well, I'll pick that up.
1: Oh, thank you, my boy. Thank you. It's clumsy of me. I'm getting to be an old man.
4: Did you see what Hank did?
3: I bet a corner on the black card.
4: So he knows which it is.
3: He's learning since I took him for his shirt.
1: All right, I put them face down, move them in a figure eight, hop-frog them, just to make sure all is honest and above board. Would you like to mix them around yourself?
2: No, I reckon I don't have to.
1: Very well. 2 red 10s, 1 black 10. Pick the black and you win. What is your bet, sir?
2: Well, sir, I'm going to go for broke.
1: Put your money down.
2: 5 in that stack and 1, 2, 3, 4, 5.
1: 10 in all. The gentleman bids on the middle card. Anyone else care to bet? A friendly game, open to all.
3: What are your odds, sir?
1: 2-1, sir. More than fair. Would you care to take a flyer?
3: I believe I will. I'll wager $50 if you can cover it.
1: A right heavy bet, sir. But I think I can. Which card do you select, sir?
3: For the first time, I find myself on the same side as Hank Thomas. Here, the middle one.
1: I am closing the betting. It is quite heavy, and while I like to win, I don't like to see people lose. Except within reason. So, the magic card, and it is... red. The 10 of diamonds. Such a pity. I'm afraid you lose, sir. Will you play again?
4: Champ. Mr. Rutledge, you were taken.
3: No, sir. Not for the moment. That exhausts all cash I had in my pocket. Besides, this is not my game. But you seem like a gambling man.
1: I have devoted a large part of my life to it, yes.
3: Are you in town till tomorrow?
1: Oh, yes.
3: My name is Champ Rutledge. Perhaps you'd care to join me in a poker game tonight. I suggest it's something you shouldn't miss if you are gambling.
1: I am, sir. The name is Dr. Phineas Merriweather, and I should be proud to join you. Where?
3: Why don't you meet me at the hotel as my guest for dinner?
1: Oh, I feel I should be the host.
3: No, please. I own the hotel and the saloon. Be my pleasure.
1: Then at the hotel. And at what time?
3: Shall we make it 7? 6:30. By the time we've finished dinner, the sun will be down.
1: I shall be there, sir. Now, if you would excuse me. Forgive me, ladies and gentlemen. Now we must turn from fun and games to the world of trade. The lure of the merchandise marts, which I have combed the world to bring you, ladies. Cottons from India, silks from mysterious China, Another bolt of material.
4: The car you bet on had the corner turned up just like the one Hank did. Now, how could you?
3: One of the oldest switches in the world.
4: You mean he cheated you?
3: That's right.
4: And you're going to stand still for that?
3: A little bait, my slow-witted Benner. To turn the tables, to have the biter bite. Only one thing concerns me.
4: Oh, well, what's that, Mr. Rutledge?
3: Why should Hank Thomas be in league with that old swindler? I think maybe we better have him at that poker game tonight, too.
5: Doc.
6: Yes. Oh, all right. What is it, my boy?
5: Can I talk to you here in the wagon just a moment?
6: Just a moment. Run the goods through your fingers, ladies. Feel the richness and the allure. How can you resist them? And, ladies, forgive me for a moment.
7: Hank, I told you we should not appear to know each other. What is it?
5: Well, two things. Why did you accept the idea of playing poker with that no-good champ Rutledge?
7: We can discuss that later. What is the other?
5: It's Annie. She wants to see you real bad, Doc.
7: Well, I'm here. Can't she come right up and buy like the other women?
5: Oh, no, she don't want to buy nothing, Doc. It's, well, it's what you are and what your name is she needs. She asked me to tell you she's got to talk to you as a doctor.
8: I can't thank you enough, Doctor, for taking the time to come see my father.
7: Well, perhaps I will be of less use to him than to you.
8: I don't understand.
7: Time enough for that.
8: Oh, in the West, it's so difficult to get a doctor. And those we do have don't seem to know what's the matter with my daddy.
7: Miss Billings, I don't know that you can count on me to be any better.
8: Well, not from what Hank told me. He thinks you're pretty wonderful.
7: Does he now? That's the way you feel about Hank, I take it, hmm?
8: I can't talk about that. Daddy made a marriage contract between me and Champ Rutledge. That's the way it has to be, I reckon. But here we are at the ranch. Right now, nothing matters except my father.
9: What do you think, Doctor?
7: Mr. Billings, I think I should tell you first of all that I am not a doctor.
9: What are you doing here?
7: Some of us live in a halfway house, Mr. Billings, and have the worst of two worlds. I am one of those, and I beg you to listen to me now as one who is about to join the shadows in order to protect the ones who are to live and breathe and have hope to enjoy the other. The world of life.
0: With every device of misdirection and the ability to juggle fantasy and reality, when are we going to believe Dr. Phineas J. Merriweather? When does he lie, confuse, and when does he tell the truth? Maker of dreams, the Rainbow Man. Let's follow him to the end of that rainbow, if there is one, when I return with Act 3.

0: With this story, we walk uncharted paths. The byways of whim, of unreality mixed with down-to-earth problems. With a strange man of 1,000 facets and incredible tricks. A man of good or evil, which we'll have to go back to the story to find out.
1: Who are you?
2: I told you, I am Dr. Phineas Smith.
1: I don't mean that. I mean, what are you? A man that talks about halfway houses and the dead as if they lived and the living as if they're already dead? What are you? Some kind of preacher?
2: A little of that, but mainly a simple medicine man. A bit of a charlatan, who once was a prince of illusion.
1: And enough words to talk the hind leg off a donkey. I'm looking for a cure. Get out of here.
2: One word, sir, before I leave, if I may. You have a daughter.
1: Annie.
2: She loves a young man who loves her in return. Why have you torn them apart?
1: Since you have already consigned me to the grave, you should know as well as I. This ranch, this spread, you think I own it? No. Long since mortgaged to Champ Rutledge.
2: Poker?
1: And other games of chance. I am that most unfortunate of men, a gambler. Without any luck.
2: And I, if I may borrow another hat, am what should be supposed to be the most fortunate of men. A gambler with all the luck. Or at least the ability to win at will.
1: What does that mean?
2: Have you a pack of cards handy?
1: In this house? Always. In the drawer.
2: I don't want to touch them. Take them out yourself, if you will.
1: I have the cards. Now what?
2: There is no wager. But let us suppose we were cutting this deck for $1,000.
1: Yes?
2: Shuffle them. Very good. Now, I riffle them once. So, you cut first. Ah, a jack. Very good. Higher than the probabilities. Now, I cut. Thus.
1: The ace, the heart. Pure luck.
2: Oh, no, Mr. Billings. I will cut you an ace every time, but I intend to win back your ranch for the man who is best equipped to run it, young Hank Thomas. And because I want your promise that if I do, you will leave the ranch to your daughter and Hank Thomas once they marry and give your daughter your blessing.
1: You don't ask much, do you?
2: Only a fair return for what I'm trying to give.
1: How do you expect to accomplish all this?
2: I'm playing poker with Mr. Champ Rutledge tonight.
1: You intend to cheat him?
2: I intend to let him cheat himself. For a change. Just as he has cheated you and Hank and God knows how many more. The man, sir, is a card sharp, but an amateur one. I've taken steps to make him think me the same. That's why, though you may not be able to give your daughter a suitable dowry, your son-in-law, if it's Hank Thomas, we'll bring it to you instead.
3: And are you trying to tell me, Dr. Merriweather, that my father is going to change his mind?
2: What I'm aiming to have him do.
3: I can't believe it. There really is a chance. I might not have to marry Champ Rutledge.
2: There sure is. And now, my dear, I reckon we're just about back to my wagon.
3: How can I thank you, Doctor? My daddy seems so much better after seeing you.
2: I hope his mind has been relieved, at least. I take it kindly of you to bring me home, Miss Billings.
4: Doc, where have you been? I got a... Annie.
2: If you two will excuse me, I've got to see that Mrs. Moonlight gets fed.
3: Hey.
5: Now, no use starting up anything again, Annie. You better head for home.
3: Would you help me down just a minute? I think the horse might have a loose shoe.
5: Well, sure, but I could check...
3: Hank, please help me down.
5: Oh, yes, Annie.
3: You didn't have to lift me.
5: Well, you don't hardly weigh more than a feather.
3: Is that the only way you think of me?
5: Oh, don't now. I mean,
3: yes?
5: Yes, what?
3: Yes, what do you mean?
5: Annie, I gotta let go of you, or I swear I never will.
3: That's a little better. Why should you?
5: You know why.
3: Kiss me.
5: I ain't got the right.
3: Maybe there's a chance you might. That's some of what I got to tell you. Only first... Oh, Hank. Please, kiss me first. Hank? Oh.
6: I see you. Raise your five.
2: Meet the rays and add 10.
5: I'm staying.
6: Sheriff, Billy, you out? Okay. Let's make it interesting. I'll bump it 50.
5: I'll see.
6: Mr. Doctor, or whoever you are, you want a challenge?
2: Nope. I fold.
6: Two pack. Tens and threes. Read them and wait.
5: Well, I got lucky. Filled my straight to the middle, 8 through queen.
6: Not on my deal, you couldn't.
2: Beg pardon?
6: Well, forget it. Whose deal is it now?
5: Sheriff Cutts, my deal.
6: You're being very lucky, Hank Thomas.
5: Ain't it the truth? Kind of a pleasant change, huh?
6: Not from my seat. I don't like the way the cards are going.
2: The whimsy of the lady with the cornucopia. The shifting winds of chance. What brings us all here, after all?
5: All right, 10 is high, Doc. Your bet.
2: I'll venture $1.
6: I raised you 2.

0: deuce of nothing, the studs. Your deuce, huh, Doc? Queen of spades to Hank, and a big ace of hearts to the dealer. Still high. All right, I'll up the ante. This round costs till it hurts. Make it 1,000.
1: I'll cover you.
2: Ooh, I'm out.
1: I'll see you. Raise you everything I got. 9,055.
0: Well, suddenly a big game. I'll see you and double that.
1: I think I'll fold. Meet your bet, double it again.
0: Where are you getting the money to bet?
1: What do you care? You see the color of it, you match it.
0: Ain't that many chips left. I'll give you my IOU. I'll see you and raise.
1: No paper at these high stakes. Unless the paper is valid.
0: You suggesting my signature or my word ain't bond?
1: I'm not suggesting anything except that we keep this game honest.
0: That's the last coming from you.
1: I'm out of it, sir. And you're the dealer.
0: Okay, Hank Thomas. What do you want to cover?
1: The mortgage to the Billings Ranch.
0: You kidding? There ain't that much money involved.
1: Enough so you can't foreclose. The rest you'll get fair and square.
0: Okay. Studs, here's the key to the safe. Go fetch it. And everybody just keep his hands nice and easy on the table. Okay. There's your mortgage free and clear. Let's get this over with. Everybody witness?
1: I'll, hold the deed.
0: Well, what good it'll do you. Well, how come you're not the big winner, Mr. Card Sharp? Scared we had tabs on you?
1: One little mistake you made about me, Mr. Rutledge. I don't play cards for a living.
0: And it's fortunate that you didn't plan to be a winner tonight. Let's get to the showdown.
1: Okay. You seeing me?
0: Name of the game.
1: Spade flush. Ace high. Good enough?
0: Not quite. Full house. Aces up. Read them and weep.
1: Except that you're missing an ace. Two pair is all I see.
0: What? Wait a moment. Somebody's cheating.
1: You mean that missing ace of clubs you thought you had in the hole?
0: What do you mean, thought I had?
1: The one you dealt off the bottom?
0: How did you know? I had it there since the beginning. Ace in the hole.
1: It reads a deuce to me.
0: Now, just everyone hold it. You're not getting away with this.
1: You mean this is a town you can't have an honest deal in?
0: I mean, this is my town. I run it my way. Not anymore, champ. Now I'm off the hook as far as you're concerned. Doc Merrilletter here helped me take this town back.
3: Nobody tells me I'm through. How'd you get here, Billings?
1: That was my suggestion. I thought he ought to see you for what you were before...
0: Before what?
4: Before I died. Thank God someone was wise enough to show me the truth.
0: Only I got the draw and I'm cutting out. Nobody's going to stop me.
1: Have you ever heard of Nemesis, Mr. Rutledge?
0: Get out of my way, con man. You've caused enough trouble. You want to find yourself dead?
1: As it happens, yes. We're going together.
0: You had a gun, and you...
1: I didn't want to be the instrument, but someone had to lower the boom.
2: Doc. Doc, are you all right?
1: Oh, I couldn't be better, son. Wouldn't want it to be any other way in the world.
4: You're bleeding. What can we do for you?
1: Just see those two kids get married. And all I could wish them is that they have a time together like me and Rainbow had.
2: We sure will make a try.
1: It's a lovely world, you know. We just keep it that way. And now that I'm not going to have it anymore,

0: I'd like to leave it that way.
1: Doc, I ain't gonna let you do it.
0: I wouldn't have you stop it if you could. Rainbow is waiting for me. And that lovely world beyond. To be united with the one you love. What else is better in the world? Or the world to come? The saddest tragedy is to be alone.
2: The medicine man, or anyone who hopes with some magic panacea to cure the ills of the world, has to fail, just as those who depend on him are doomed to the same fate. But the effort is always worth the risk, no matter what the result. At the worst, there is some gain, if not to everyone, to the lucky few. Count Annie and Hank among those, and this story has not been in vain. I'll be back shortly.

0: As I said somewhere earlier, Painted Buttes is a ghost town today, haunted by what ghosts I wouldn't know. Although Hank and Annie and her father, who died quietly in his time, are buried there. And in the quiet of sundown, may whisper together in the breeze. Our cast included Ralph Bell, Jada Rowland, Robert Dryden, and Russell Horton. The entire production was under the direction of Hyman Brown. Radio Mystery Theater was sponsored in part by Sinoff, the sinus medicine. This is E.G. Marshall inviting you to return to our Mystery Theater for another adventure in the macabre. Until next time, pleasant dreams.
1: What's in a name? A name is an identity, its meaning, and history. Washington State is full of such meaning and history. From the towering beauty of Tahoma to the serene waters of the Puget Sound, we will delve into the meanings of the names of the places that define our city, region, and state. This is our history. This is our sound. Aberdeen. Aberdeen is at the mouth of the Chehalis and Wishka Rivers, at the east end of Grays Harbor in southwest Grays Harbor County. An important forest products city, it was founded in 1867 by Samuel Benn. The name was chosen by B.A. Seaborg, who established fish packing plants at Aberdeen and at Iwako in Pacific County. He objected to the name Wishka and named the place for Aberdeen, Scotland. Edwin Van Sickle wrote that the second family in the Aberdeen area was the James B. Stewarts, who arrived in September 1875. Quote, Mrs. Stewart was born December 22, 1847, as Jean Brodie Kelman in Aberdeen, Scotland. She was instrumental in having Sam Benn name his new town, Aberdeen. This information was provided by the Tacoma Public Library's online digital collections. For more information, visit your local branch or browse the online digital collections yourself at tacomalibrary.contentdm.oclc.org.

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0: starring George Burns and Hines Honey Gracie Allen, with Frank Parker, Ray Noble and his orchestra, and Truman Bradley speaking.
1: So vote for Gracie, who is the presidential race.
2: 100 million strong, that's right, you can't go wrong.
3: Thank you very much.
2: Hello.
3: Well, boys, we're back in Hollywood after the convention in Omaha, and what a time we had.
2: Oh, yes, wasn't it a wonderful reception?
4: Yes.
2: Oh,
4: yes.
0: Do you realize, Gracie, there were about 100,000 people on the street and in the station to greet you?
3: What about the one man that said hello to me?
2: Yeah, weren't you thrilled?
3: You said it.
5: You know, I love those torchlight parades and thousands of girls throwing kisses at me. Oh, that's...
3: Gesundheit, Gesundheit.
0: Yeah, so what a kick I got, Gracie, when I saw you riding down the main street with a police escort and Mayor Butler of Omaha sitting on your right hand and Governor Cochran sitting on your left hand.
2: Oh, well, yeah, you see, it was cold and I forgot my gloves.
3: Well, that covers that. Did you ever see so many people in your life, Bubbles?
2: No, and it was the first time I ever saw a crowd bigger than I am.
3: Gracie, that was a beautiful dress you wore when you made your acceptance speech.
2: Well, I had it made especially for my campaign.
3: Had a pretty low cut back.
2: Well, I'm not like the other candidates. I believe in coming right out in the open.
3: Well, at least you were showing plenty of backbone.
0: Well, I'll tell you. I nearly didn't wait, George. You know, I never saw so many people in one place in my life, I'll tell you. The congestion was awful, and boy, what a time I had parking.
2: Well, now, you know, I never have trouble parking, Truman. I usually have trouble after I park, if you know what I mean.
3: I think I know what you mean.
2: You see, when I'm out driving with a boy, we just pick a spot, pull up the brake, and clutch.
3: Frank, by the way, what happened to you the night of Gracie's convention?
5: Oh, I was out all evening with a very cute girl, and did we have fun?
3: I see. You don't bother with conventions.
5: No, that's why we had so much fun.
3: I get it.
2: You know, George, my biggest thrill was to be made honorary mayor of Boys Town.
3: That was a thrill.
2: But you know, I was surprised. I couldn't find Mickey Rooney there.
3: Well, maybe Boys Town didn't take up his option.
2: Oh, don't be silly. He's too big to wear options.
3: Oh, yes.
0: Just looking at those boys, Gracie, reminded me of my childhood.
2: You mean the awkward age?
0: When you look kind of funny and the girls won't go with you. Starts at 13, you know.
2: When is it over?
0: I don't know, but I hope soon.
3: Mine is coming to an end next year.
0: Oh, I say, Gracie, I'm sorry I had to fly to San Francisco after the broadcast and missed your acceptance speech.
6: Ah, Ray, it was beyond description. Simply breathtaking. Thousands of people, 10 bands, people cheering, delegates from all over the country.
2: Oh, yes, and when Raymond D. McGrath made the nominating speech, I'll never forget it, Ray. His words are still ringing in my ears. And when he said...
7: I shall not speak of the qualifications of our candidate for this high office. Everyone knows the qualifications which she possesses. And knowing them, a foreigner anyway.
8: Hooray!
7: And so, because of these things which I have said, and because of many things which I have not said, and because of the Omaha Chamber of Commerce, and because this is the time designated for me to do so, and because I have to get back to my peanut wagon, I hereby nominate for President of the United States Gracie Allen.
9: Hooray! And now, the roll call of the states. States of Alabama.
8: Hooray!
9: States of California.
8: Hooray!
9: States of New York.
8: Hooray!
9: States of Nebraska.
8: Hooray!
9: States of confusion.
8: Hooray!
10: And now that the cheers are dying down, we're about to hear the acceptance speech of our candidate, the Honorable Gracie Allen.
2: Gentlemen, members of the surprise party, citizens of Omaha, and friends, I want to thank you for nominating me your candidate for president. As I look around here in this coliseum and see thousands of trusting, believing faces shining up at me with love and respect, tears come to my eyes. And you know why? My girdle's killing me. If I'm elected next November, and it's bound to come, it usually does, comes right after October, I'll be the first lady president that this country has ever had. This campaign of mine hasn't been easy. My opponents haven't given me plenty of worry. But I said to myself, Grace, I always call myself Grace when I'm talking to myself. I said, Grace, be like a tea kettle. When you're up to your neck in hot water, continue to sing. You see, when you're singing like a tea kettle, you can also let off steam at the same time. If you've listened to my opponents, you will have to admit that they have been very outspoken. And I'm the one who outspoke them. Their attacks have only made me all the prettier. The mud that they threw turned out to be beauty clay. I've been in the library in Congress time and time again, and I want to tell you that it's a shame. There isn't a good love story in the place. The newspapers have asked me what I think of the little man. Well, I think they're cute. The reason we need a woman in the presidential chair is to pave the way for other political jobs for women, such as lady senators and lady congressmen. Anybody knows that a woman is much better than a man when it comes to introducing bills into the House. Now, just look at all the famous women in history. The mother of Julius Caesar was a woman. Napoleon's wife was a woman. Why, half of the married people in the United States are women. Naturally, there are candidates running in opposition to me. Now, I have been in the city of Omaha only 3 days, and I kissed Mayor Butler twice. Can my opponents match that? Some people say to me, don't count your chickens before they're hatched, Gracie. You haven't been elected yet. Of course, there is a remote possibility of that. But should such a thing happen, I'll say what Mr. Dionne said to the nurse when she told him that he was the father of quintuplets. I demand a recount. So, in conclusion, ladies and gentlemen, I want to thank you for nominating me. Be true to yourself by being true to the surprise party. Stick with us until we get to Washington. Remember the banana. When it leaves the bunch, it gets skinned.
4: Well, Gracie, I'm certainly sorry I couldn't stay in Omaha to hear that speech.
3: Yeah, and Ray, the night of the convention, a very funny thing happened to me. I tried to get into the Coliseum, but they didn't know who I was, so they threw me out of the back door.
2: So I told them who he was.
3: That's right. And they invited me in again.
2: They threw him out the front door.
3: That's right.
6: 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And now, Frank Parker. Frank sings tonight, Franz Lehár's lovely melody, Yours Is My Heart Alone. Frank?

0: Tracy, until I saw your convention, I didn't think a silly campaign like this would get so far. But now that we're nominated...
1: We? Don't be so plural, George.
0: Yeah. Well, this is no time for modesty. I feel our party needs a business leader. Mm-hmm. A person with foresight, ingenuity, brains, intelligence.
2: Oh, we'll have to get somebody else, George. I can't be everything.
0: So as your new campaign manager, I've got some ideas in my head that will lead us to victory.
1: Sort of a hollow victory.
0: That's so. Anyway, we're going to San Francisco next week. And, come in.
3: Good evening. I'm Ed Pettis.
2: What are you taking for?
0: Please. I'm George Burns.
3: Oh, you're wanted on the phone outside.
0: On the phone? Say, it might be important. I'll be right back.
3: He's not wanted on the telephone, Miss Allen. I just wanted to bring you a message from the surprise party headquarters. I've come to tell you about one mistake in your campaign.
2: Well, shouldn't George hear about this?
3: He's the mistake. And we've got to get rid of him.
2: What? Have you any idea what George means to me? Have you any idea what we've been to each other? Get rid of George. How can I get rid of George? Has anybody got any ideas?
3: Miss Allen, you're going to San Francisco next week, and you're going to do a campaign speech and a broadcast. And we of San Francisco are very progressive. We got rid of ferry boats. We got rid of miniature golf. We got rid of horse cars. So you can certainly get rid of George. Goodbye.
2: Well, that's that. The question is how to get rid of him.
1: Now, let's see. How about throwing him off a high building?
2: No, he gets dizzy.
4: Gracie, how about drowning him?
2: No, he catches cold too easily.
5: Well, I've got a peachy one. How about giving him some cyanide pills, huh?
2: Mm-mm. No, they're too fattening. Mm. How about shooting him? No, I couldn't possibly do that. I haven't got a license.
5: Oh, Gracie, I've got an idea. Let's make him think he's sick and worry him to death.
0: Oh, well, here I am back again. Mr. Pettis, I was in every phone. Where's that man that was in here?
1: The man? What man?
0: The man who sent me outside.
6: There was no man here.
0: Then why did I go out?
2: Well, you didn't go out.
0: Now, wait a minute. If I wasn't here and I didn't go out, where have I been?
2: George, do you feel all right?
0: I never felt better in my life.
2: Frank, get him a glass of water.
0: I don't want any water.
2: Well, then why did you ask for it?
0: I didn't ask for it.
2: Well, then give it back to me.
0: I haven't got it.
5: Look here, George, you trying to make us think you're crazy or something?
0: Look, I was never saner in my life.
2: That's what we're worried about.
0: Look, we haven't got any time to lose. Now, next week, we're going to San Francisco.
5: Oh, Gracie, when is George's birthday?
2: Next month.
5: Oh, too bad. He would have been 39.
0: What do you mean, would have been 39? I will be 39.
1: You want to bet?
0: Quiet, Frank.
1: I'm not Frank. I'm Truman Bradley.
0: If you're Truman Bradley, who is this? I said, who is this?
2: George, where you're pointing, there's nobody there.
0: Now, look, folks. I've had a hectic week. And I really don't feel well.
2: Oh, George, you're just worrying for nothing. You're not half as sick as you look.
0: Oh, thanks.
2: You've probably got a little touch of Frazola of the Brazola.
0: Frazola of the Brazola?
2: Yes.
0: What is that?
2: Oh, it's really nothing. Very few people ever die of it.
0: Oh, good.
2: Only the ones who've had it.
0: Well, how long do you think I've got to live?
2: Well, I'll give you a little hint. Don't buy an all-day sucker.
0: All right, so I'm sick. But anyway, we've got to go to San Francisco and Say, what are the symptoms of Brazola of the Brazola?
2: Oh, why get upset? If you've got it, the autopsy will show it.
0: Well, what if I haven't got it?
2: Well, then you died of something else.
0: Well, now I feel better.
1: I'll tell you how to get rid of it. The first day you cut out meat, the second day you cut out starches, and the third day you cut out liquids.
0: What do I cut out the fourth day?
1: Paper dolls.
0: Brazola of the Brazola. I never heard of that.
6: You know, I don't think we should talk that way about George. He's such a nice fellow.
2: Yes, wasn't he?
5: And that song of his ain't misbehaving. I don't know why we let that upset us. I mean, other people sing off key, don't they?
2: I wonder how that'll sound on a harp.
1: There never was a better pal.
0: Yeah, he was a nice kid.
3: He was kind, considerate, free with his money.
7: I'm going to miss him.
2: Oh, I'll never forget his face. Isn't it awful?
0: Gosh, it's like a bad dream.
2: Yes.
7: Can you imagine how I'll feel when I get up and say, don't forget to use Heinz Honey and Almond Cream. It's good for rough red faces. My heart will be broken when I say you can get it any toilet goods counter.
0: Truman, what are you talking about?
7: The dollar bottle.
0: Then why are you crying?
7: They're selling it for 49 cents.

0: Ladies and gentlemen, due to conditions over which we have no control, George is still living. However, with the help of a sleeping powder and a small mallet, we now have him strapped in bed here in the Studio Emergency Hospital with a cast acting as the medical staff. And here we are.
1: Look, he's breathing heavy.
2: Oh, I hope it can last a few minutes longer.
3: Why?
2: Well, he's got 3 more balloons to blow up for our party tonight. 4 more.
4: Oh. Well, look, he's coming, too. His eyelids are starting to flutter.
3: What a time to flirt.
2: Yes.
5: Ain't misbehaving all by myself. Ain't misbehaving.
2: Oh, Jim, quick, before he gets to the car, give him a sleeping tablet. Oh,
4: which one?
2: The one with the handle.
4: Oh. Hey, now remember, before he comes to, we've got to keep him here so he can't get to San Francisco.
2: Oh, well, now, don't forget, Bubbles and I are nurses, and Truman, you and Ray are doctors,
4: right.
2: And Frank, you're the patient in the next bed.
1: Okay, but let me give George a next sleeping tablet.
2: Oh, yeah, George will get a bang out of it.
5: Oh, ain't misbehaving all by myself. Ain't misbehaving all, where am I?
2: Oh, well, now, just lie quietly, Mr. Burns. You're suffering from a very horrible malady.
5: What? What malady?
2: In misbehaving.
5: What happened? What am I doing here?
2: Well, you were operated on for Frizzola of the Frizzola.
5: Oh. Did I have it?
2: Back to back.
5: Back to back? Gracie.
2: Yes, just lie quietly. Gracie will be here in a minute.
5: Now, wait. You're Gracie.
2: No, I'm Nurse Crowley. You're delirious, Mr. Burns. Just take it easy.
5: Oh, why am I tied down?
4: Well, this room happens to be upside down. We don't want you to fall out of bed.
5: Now, listen to me, Ray Noble.
4: I'm not Ray Noble. I'm Dr. Frankfurter, a skin specialist.
5: Well, this is going from bad to worst. Frank, what are you doing in the next bed? What's the matter with you?
1: Do you mean me, buddy?
5: Yes.
1: My name isn't Frank. I'm J.V. Dittenfest, Jr.
5: J.V. Dittenfest, Jr.?
1: Yeah, I was named after my son.
5: Why, you haven't got a son.
1: Well, could I help it if he died before I was born?
5: Oh, what is this? Say, Truman.
4: I'm not Truman. I'm Dr. Alvin Johnson.
5: I'll see if he's Truman, Bradley. What's good for rough red hands?
4: I don't know. I'm an ear specialist.
5: You are, huh? What do you get at toilet goods counters?
4: The sales girl's phone number.
5: Bubbles, come here.
3: You mean me?
5: Yes.
3: I'm sorry, I can't talk.
5: Why not?
3: I'm an oxygen tent.
5: I don't know. I hope this is a dream.
2: Now, folks, open your mouth, Mr. Burns.
5: Wider.
2: Now, swallow a spoon.
5: Oh, where's your spoon? Swallow the spoon.
2: Yes, I gave you some medicine before, and I forgot to stir it.
5: Hurry up. I want a sleeping tablet.
4: Oh, Glandy, old boy. This one's on me.
5: Oh.
2: Give the gentleman a cigar.
4: Thanks, fellows.
2: Truman, we'd better get a bottle of beer for George.
4: Oh, really? Is he thirsty?
2: No, he's anemic. I want to give him a transfusion.
4: Yes, but Gracie, what if it kills him?
2: Well, we still get a nickel back in the bottle.
3: Oh, poor George. Does he look awful?
2: Oh, yeah, doesn't he, Bubbles?
3: I wish he'd get well or do something. I've got a date to see a double feature.
2: What is a double feature?
3: Don Wilson.
2: Oh.
4: Look, George's waking up again. Perhaps we ought to give him something to really put him to sleep.
2: Well, we're not allowed to give him any dope. I mean, we're not allowed to give him any dope.
5: Ain't misbehaving all by myself.
1: Oh, what a terrible clunk.
2: Yeah, he certainly is.
4: Hey, look. Look, folks, George is hardly moving. Get up. I say, George, come on, get up, will you?
1: Truman, let's tap his knee and test his reflexes.
4: Okay, Frank. I tapped his knee, but nothing happened.
2: Yeah, what about the jerk?
1: He's still unconscious.
4: Now, when I say this is getting serious, Frank, you better go out and get a real doctor.
1: Okay.
4: Yeah. Poor old George, to think he won't be able to get up and go to San Francisco.
6: Yeah, look at that bump on his head. It looks like Treasure Island.
2: Yeah, and his nose looks like Knob Hill.
3: And look at him with his mouth open. It looks like the Golden Gate.
2: Yeah. I can see the bridge.
1: This way, Doctor, right this way.
7: Uh-huh. How long has he been dead?
2: Oh, Doc, Doctor, that's Ray Noble. This is a patient.
5: Yes. Let's see. No pulse, no color, no blood pressure, no respiration, no reflexes.
2: He ain't got nothing, has he, Doctor?
5: Pretty void. It was a very serious case. He's got to be removed immediately.
2: Oh, good.
5: There's only one place where we can save him. That's the Grand View Sanitarium, and I'd better take him there immediately.
2: Oh, well, where is it?
5: San Francisco.
2: Oh, no.
0: When you read a romantic love story, doesn't it make you dream of such happiness for yourself? Of strong arms holding you close and warm, thrilling kisses? Of course it does. 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
1: Well, Gracie, say goodnight.
2: Oh, George, just think, next week, Ray, Frank, Truman, Bubbles, and I will all be up in San Francisco.
1: Gracie, aren't you forgetting me?
2: No. Oh, good night, all.
0: Next Wednesday, join us at this same time. This is Truman Bradley wishing you good night for Heinz Honey and Almond Cream. This is the Columbia Broadcasting System.

0: without further ado, if you're cool, we'll kick it off.
1: Great.
0: All right. 3, 2, 1. Good afternoon. Joe Boma here again with another Grit City story. Today I'm with Katie, the curator of the Museum of Glass. How are you doing today, Katie?
1: Good morning. How are you?
0: I am doing great. It's great to be here at this awesome museum that is it's a very symbolic of Tacoma. You can't see a postcard or a picture without seeing the massive hot shop cone dome on the side.
1: It's true, and if you dig into how we ended up here on the Foss Waterway, it's a really interesting inflection point for Tacoma's like turnaround in the late 1990s.
0: Well, I mean, if you want to dive right into that, I'd love to hear how this place helped turn Tacoma around.
1: Sure, sure. So back in, I double-checked, 1992, Dr. Phil Phibbs, who had just retired as the president of UPS, was sitting with Dale Chihuly, a glass artist you may have heard of from the area.
0: Heard it, you know, one or three dozen times already.
1: Yeah, he's only the guy. But they were having a conversation about why this region in the Northwest is so important to glass as an art movement. And they wondered if the amount of impact the Northwest and Tacoma has had on glass made it worth having a glass museum here. So Dr. Phibbs, the way the story goes is that Dr. Phibbs just invited himself to a city council meeting expecting to be totally shot down. But he ended up there at a really opportune time because the Executive Council for Greater Tacoma was discussing how to use a federal grant to clean up the Foss Waterway. So back in the early 90s, it was pretty industrial on the waterfront, and Tacoma actually qualified for a Superfund cleanup grant.
0: It was that bad.
1: But they were looking for a way to use that grant to revitalize the downtown core of Tacoma. A new art museum is kind of a nice way to do it.
0: Definitely.
1: So that caught the attention of city council and our other founder, George Russell Jr., who Russell Investments, big family here in Tacoma. And they basically like shoehorned us into the waterfront as a way to connect the History Museum and Tacoma Art Museum with this new revitalized other side of the railway tracks.
0: No, that's essentially so, you got wicked lucky on placement.
1: So lucky.
0: Money.
1: Right place, right time. You just had to sign on to being above toxic sludge.
0: Oh,
1: which they cleaned out happily. And the
0: always a positive.
1: In the late 90s, they secured Canadian architect Arthur Erickson to kind of dream up the icon, like you were saying, the iconic cone shape that makes our museum.
0: Yes.
1: If you haven't been here, on the south end of the building, there's a giant silver cone that is the 7,000 square foot facility that our hot shop sits in.
0: Yes.
1: And it was inspired by the shape of beehive sawdust burners, which were the industrial mechanism that created the toxic sludge that Tacoma was built on. So Arthur Erickson really wanted to honor that industrial history, especially since glass blowing is such a, you know, industrial medium.
0: Yeah.
1: So that hot shop, originally we were going to be a Dale Chihuly inspired museum. But he was actually the one that said, hey, no, let's use this hot shop that sits adjacent to your galleries to invite artists here to Tacoma to keep the art medium moving forward, is kind of where we are today.
0: Yes. I say that's pretty incredible. You don't have to hear a famous artist like, no, save my name and bring everyone else in. Like that's awesome.
1: Yeah. If you really wanted to get to why here, like why Tacoma, why the Northwest.
0: Yes, please.
1: That spirit of Dale's is it. And Dale is it in a large way. Yeah. Oh. So he was born here up the hill, I think I've heard like a mile and a half from where we're sitting here in the museum.
0: A stone's throw from the sludge.
1: right. In 1941, so God knows what was in the sludge. But he went to UW, University of Washington, up in Seattle, and he got interested in glass through stained glass. He was there in 1961. He started pursuing ways to learn about molten glass. He actually blew his first glass bubble in his basement with like stained glass melted down in a plumber pipe.
0: It's like good, well ventilated, yeah, good technology, super safe. The way you want to do industrial at.
1: Yeah. So he went to University of Wisconsin-Madison, which had just started the first glassblowing program like a year before. Okay. And then he went to Rhode Island School of Design back east and helped found their like first formal program.
0: That's another feather.
1: So he's in his late 20s learning how to do all this. And then in 1968, so he's 27 years old, he receives a Fulbright fellowship to go to Murano, Italy.
0: Oh, tough life.
1: Right. Really good. Well, the crazy thing about Murano is it is an like pretty ancient hub of glassmaking. In the 1200s, the city of Venice gets tired of burning down every time there's... No, really, seriously. They get tired of burning down every time there's a fire.
0: Yep.
1: So they banish all of the glass artists to this like sub-island of Murano. And because of that, they just sort of percolate into this really protected... You know, uber elite glassblowing team. So, back to 1968.
0: I gotta say, that's why I love history. It's little things like that.
1: Yeah,
0: the city burned down too much, and we just said no more glass.
1: Literally, city council was like, if we put them all on an island, they can burn each other down, and we don't have to worry about it. And that's pretty much what happened for 800 years. They just and the factories got so secretive and so protected that they just became insular and they stopped talking to each other so they could always have the best technique. So
0: that's cool.
1: Dale receives the first Fulbright awarded for anyone to go observe this glassmaking community.
0: Oh, wow.
1: And it blows his mind.
0: So did you have to get like secret passwords at that point?
1: Yeah, well, he has to sort of earn his keep. So what he observes is this team... collaborative method of glassmaking. It takes, depending on what you're making, 2 to 6 people to make a piece of glass. And everybody has a specific job that works together like a dance, like a ballet.
0: Yes.
1: And Dale is really inspired by that. And he brings everything he learned to Murano back, first to RISD, and was teaching it there. And then he and some of his artist colleagues in 1971 said, hey, what if we created... a place where artists could learn from other artists and, you know, we could keep that collaborative glassblowing technique going. Yeah. And so he returns home here to the Northwest and a patron, Anne and John Hauberg, said, hey, come use our farm up north of Everett in Stanwood.
0: Yep.
1: All the space you could want in the forest. And that was the first summer of what is now known as Pilchuck Glass School, which is here in the Northwest and is, if not the best, within the top 3 places to learn glass in the world.
0: Not bad for a farm north of Everett.
1: Right, not bad. And a bunch of hippies with a tent and a furnace, which is pretty much how it was.
0: Yeah.
1: There are photos probably in a lot of archives of the tent and the horses and the mud.
0: Oh, yeah.
1: And the hippies.
0: Yes,
1: oh, yeah.
0: I remember seeing them flipping through and strolling through the museum. Just looks almost like a circus tent, just big circle tent with ovens on the outside.
1: Exactly. So that, though, you know, it gains momentum because there's this community of artists that really want to learn.
0: Yeah.
1: And but there aren't very many of them.
0: Mm.
1: So annually they start coming out to Pilchuck in the summer.
0: Okay.
1: I assume because it's the only time you want to live outdoors here in the Northwest.
0: It's not that bad.
1: it's January.
0: I'm sorry. I'm biased. We know.
1: So that in itself is one of the reasons we're here. But the 70s transitioning into the 80s hits a bunch of other really important historical buckets here in the Northwest.
0: Okay.
1: Because of companies like Weyerhaeuser and Boeing and Microsoft, there start to be a group of people here wealthy enough to buy art.
0: Yes.
1: So having those families adjacent to artists like Dale starts to create this little mini economy.
0: Oh, okay.
1: We have a couple of galleries. William Traver Gallery in Seattle used to have a second satellite location here. But they, you know, with these artists and Dale, start to sell glass art, which then means that artists have enough income to make their own private studios. And thanks to you know, Tacoma and Ballard and other industrial

0: start to teach artists because they're needed.
1: Yep.
0: So then it just starts to snowball. Yeah, so
1: this guy literally is single-handedly going from cottage industry to
0: regional
1: industry.
0: And then a lot of it was, you know, right place, right time type of stuff. But there were just the right amount of factors here in the Northwest to really help grow into what we are today.
1: That is incredible.
0: It's great. It's great. And it only has really been, Pilchuck just celebrated their 50th anniversary last year in 2021. So it's definitely still happening. And what I like about being here is that we get to celebrate that history, but also be, because of our hot shop, what is helping
1: Definitely
0: move things forward.
1: Yeah, it's still blows my mind. You look up, you know, famous glassblowing places on Earth, and it's like, as we said, little island in Italy, a couple of points in like France and Morocco, and wonderful Tacoma. Like,
0: wonderful Tacoma. Really? And it's weird because all of the places in the U.S. are in Tacoma-like places.
1: Yeah.
0: Arguably the other even bigger glass museum is Corning Museum of Glass. And the only thing famous about Corning, New York, was Pyrex and Gorilla Glass and nearby Rochester. So just because it has glass as an industrial material, too, tends to crop up in really practical places like Tacoma.
1: I think that the museum does an awesome job of showing both the industrial history, because I feel a lot of people forget that glass is an industrial material.
0: Right.
1: But it's then everywhere. You also bring it to the artistic side, obviously.
0: Yeah. And a lot of artists themselves work that transition, because there's, you know, they have to bring home dinner. So a lot of them, you know, work the companies like Glassy Baby, which is a local artisanal glass-making shop. But they, like, for all your, I got my mother-in-law one of those for Christmas, like, thoughts, they employ 30 artists that get to do their own personal artwork because there's a company like Glassy Baby that's willing to pay them.
1: Yes, you see it everywhere around Tacoma, like especially around the holidays.
0: Yes.
1: It's like our seasonal, you know, pumpkin of 2021,
0: ornament
1: of 2022. It's like,
0: well, ornaments.
1: Literally every holiday has a different yearly design.
0: Yeah.
1: And, you know, just you know, checking some of the online sales, like, wow, people are like hunting these from like a decade ago. It is an incredible, I don't even want to say subculture, like major cultural point of Tacoma in this region.
0: Absolutely. And if you were to go a little south, another place that I'm excited about that's starting to get some serious like attention as an art form are pipes.
1: Yeah.
0: Like they're incredible. Yes. And a lot of those artists live, you know, between here and kind of Eugene, Oregon. So to have like a functional glass, but to have it really take on its own artwork and have a collector level status is like super crazy.
1: Yeah, that's incredible. Scaling back down a bit from, you know, the region and the history of glass. Can you tell me a little bit more just about what's going on in the museum? Any, you know, favorite exhibits you have?
0: Yeah.
1: I
0: feel like we're still not far enough removed to just say that we're open and very safe. And we are gearing up to celebrate actually our 20th birthday this summer, which is crazy for us.
1: Yeah.
0: It feels like we were just talking about our reopening. so for the interesting part of, well, one of many interesting parts about COVID, which I hope you hope one day have a podcast where you don't have to talk about COVID.
1: Oh, it'll be a great day one day.
0: As you can imagine, glass blowing is not an easy thing to do when you share a blowpipe with strangers from around the world.
1: Yeah, not bad for an upper respiratory.
0: No, it's not a great thing. So we are excited, though. It feels like this summer is going to be the point when artists from are comfortable collaborating and working together again. So one of the things we're looking forward to is really getting back to business with our visiting artists program.
1: Okay.
0: On a typical, you know, normal year, we have between 30 and 40 artists that come to work in our hot shop.
1: Oh, that's incredible.
0: They come from here, from around the world. Mm-hmm. Like we have an artist on Wallström in March that's coming from Sweden and books 2 weeks in the hot shop every year because they're the only people that can help her her work.
1: Is it just like one artist who comes, or do they bring their whole team?
0: It depends on the person. Yeah, they're welcome to bring whoever. But we have a fabulous hot shop team here in the museum, and they are always the core four people that help.
1: Okay. I gotta say that

0: It's one of my favorite parts of this museum, just that you have the viewing arena built into the
1: Yes.
0: art shop. So.
1: Man, and a pro tip, we just opened, as a side note, a new cafe in Calmo.
0: Oh,
1: And my favorite thing to do is to get lunch to go and
0: okay.
1: eat it in the hot shop. It's the best.
0: Hey, dinner and a show.
1: Yeah, exactly. But having the rotation of artists and getting to see a different project every week really is the heart and soul of what we do. So we've been missing that energy here a lot in the last 2 years. The other,
0: Say glad it's on its way
1: yeah,
0: back.
1: it's total. We've been enjoying mostly local artists who don't have to get on a plane and travel here. So we've been,
0: Makes sense.
1: I think we've had maybe a dozen residencies since we reopened. So
0: Okay.
1: we're there, and in between, the hotshop team always has something
0: Makes sense.
1: exciting going on. But
0: Yeah, definitely.
1: the other, we have a couple of new exhibitions coming
0: Oh, awesome.
1: between now and the summer. We were really lucky to receive a pretty remarkable 300 or 400 object collection from a former board member
0: Okay.
1: of ours, his Robert Minkoff, and we are showcasing sort of the biggest, the greatest hits, and best and brightest from his collection in an exhibition called Boundless Curiosity, which opens on April 2nd.
0: Boundless
1: And
0: curiosity.
1: it, what I'm excited, I've been really loving learning about the collection because Robert, our collector, was really tenacious about saying, okay, that's something new in glass. Who's
0: Wow.
1: doing it the best, and how can I
0: Okay.
1: own what they made? So,
0: That
1: like,
0: is the kind of collector you want to
1: yeah,
0: have,
1: it's
0: though.
1: and the collection
0: Yeah.
1: is really diverse. There is, for example, a full Lazy Boy size armchair that's made of this really thin spider web of
0: That's
1: glass.
0: insane.
1: Yeah, and a big, maybe a your height, a more than 6 foot tall glass panel that hangs on the wall. It's
0: Okay.
1: made of a solid sheet of
0: Oh,
1: really
0: wow.
1: colorful, detailed glass.
0: That's
1: So
0: insane.
1: it's just a, like, if you want to see all of the possibilities of what you can do with glass as an art medium, it's going to be in this show.
0: I think that's something that people definitely need to come here to learn about, just because you think of glassware, people think like, oh yeah, there's like bowls, and I saw a chandelier
1: Right.
0: once. It's like, no, they can make massive pieces.
1: Totally. And
0: It's crazy.
1: we sort of tend to get stuck in the, that's what I got as a wedding gift, the Waterford crystal part, which we actually do have downstairs right now. We have an Art Deco show of works by Renee Lalique that'll be up through the summer if you
0: Nice.
1: want to like learn more about why what your grandma gave you for a wedding gift is so important. And then the other exhibition, we're going to refresh our permanent collection gallery, and we're doing it in with along with the music that artists listen to while they work in the hot shop. So
0: Oh,
1: we're
0: wow.
1: asking each artist to make a Spotify
0: Yeah.
1: playlist for what they listen to while they make the
0: Okay.
1: things in the gallery. So
0: That's
1: just to
0: cool.
1: keep the, it's hard. The hot shop is such a magnetic
0: Yeah,
1: draw
0: definitely.
1: that we're always working on, if you've been to the museum, we have that big grand hall.
0: Yep.
1: So we're working on keeping that environment and that experience
0: Okay.
1: happening in the gallery.
0: Okay,
1: So
0: well.
1: that'll be a fun,
0: Yeah.
1: twist
0: Totally,
1: on what
0: yeah,
1: we,
0: totally immersive experience. Like, get the
1: and
0: creative
1: just
0: juices
1: to
0: flowing.
1: the, I was thinking about it a lot as, all of the articles last year about working from home and reinvigorating your workspace. So having artists do have been working from home forever. That's what
0: Sadly,
1: they do. So
0: yes.
1: to sort of take that thing and maybe help people revitalize
0: Yeah.
1: their, new
0: No, that's
1: reality.
0: awesome. One of the fun little pieces of the museum that I really enjoy is just seeing all the children's art collaborations in
1: Oh,
0: that front
1: nice.
0: hallway. Do you have any favorite pieces of that? Are you
1: Yeah.
0: gonna try to expand that
1: Yeah.
0: program?
1: So those are from our Kids Design Glass program, which we're
0: Yeah.
1: still doing
0: Okay.
1: once a month during the school year, so
0: Okay.
1: September to May. And the way those pieces come about is that kids age 12 and under submit drawings with artist statements to our hot shop, and they pick one a month and the invite the kid and their family to the hot shop to be the designer
0: Oh, nice.
1: while they recreate that drawing as faithfully as they can, which is always adorable.
0: Yeah,
1: I
0: definitely.
1: think the youngest one we have was made by a 2-year-old. It is so cute. So the family gets to come, and then the Hot Shop team makes two. So mm-hmm. the kid and the family get to walk away with one, okay. and we keep the other for our collection.
0: Oh, nice.
1: So they're always a big hit. We always have some on display.
0: Yeah.
1: And they're hilarious. My favorite one downstairs right now is Sock Nest Monster, which is the monster that takes the socks out of the dryer and eats them, which is why you don't have pairs anymore.
0: I knew there was something.
1: Yeah.
0: I'm glad they caught him finally.
1: So did 8-year-old Alex.
0: Now, that sounds awesome. And just for those of you who've never actually seen a normal Hot Shop, let alone the massive one here in the museum, it is... The only way I can describe it is like just massive ovens full of what looks like molten magma.
1: It is actually hotter than magma.
0: Oh,
1: so,
0: wow.
1: One of my fun facts is that the lava that comes out of Kilauea on Hawaii is 2100 degrees, mm-hmm. and the glass in our furnace is 2300.
0: Bragging rights, no big deal.
1: Yeah, right. So if you can't get to Hawaii, come when we open the door, you'll feel like you're there.
0: Yeah, definitely an awesome thing to see. Thinking a bit outside the museum, are you guys involved with the Chihuly Bridge and overhang and all of those things?
1: Yes and no.
0: Okay.
1: So the bridge of glass
0: is
1: what connects the museum over the railway tracks to Pacific Avenue and UWT and the courthouse.
0: Yes.
1: Dale designed it with Arthur Erickson when we were being built.
0: Okay.
1: And the city of Tacoma funded it. So it was built by the city as a sort of a welcome to the family for the museum. And it is...
0: Not a bad welcome gift.
1: Not a bad welcome. And it is a cool way
0: to
1: get a good cup of coffee from here.
0: Yeah. Oh, yeah. Between the underwater scene and just all the different vases. And I'm drawing a blank on the actual collection names right now.
1: Yeah, there's
0: the Venetians.
1: There's a Venetian wall. Yeah. There's two big... They kind of look like rock candies.
0: Yeah, like glacier
1: they're like,
0: columns.
1: Yeah,
0: or
1: they're
0: something.
1: Like 35 feet tall. And then there's the... The C-form installation.
0: Yes, thank you. I love, just walking that, and especially with out-of-town friends, and like, there's a lot of like weird glass things here. It's like, you realize this is like priceless art just over the highway.
1: Yeah, exactly. And
0: real casual.
1: And if you want more priceless art, there's more, if you get into the courthouse, they have a whole bunch of
0: like,
1: deals work also. It's everywhere.
0: The Chihuly Trail from the courthouse to over the bridge to the museum.
1: Well, like
0: downtown,
1: we were saying, he's
0: Seattle.
1: Our celebrated, son.
0: Yeah, absolutely. Absolutely incredible. Do you have any favorite little stories from the Glass Museum or any specific exhibits that come to mind that you enjoy here?
1: Man, so many. A lot of people ask us if you're out in front of the museum between the entrance and Social Bar and Grill, there's a giant pool installation. The story on that, it's called Fluent Steps.
0: Yes.
1: It was designed by Martin Blank, who was a pretty prominent member of Dale Chihuly's team, who then became his own.
0: Not to sound totally random in this, but I've watched a lot of Chihuly's glassblowing videos. Uh-huh. Is Martin Blank the famous gray tank top dude with the long hair?
1: That is William Morris.
0: He has a name.
1: He has a name and a legacy.
0: Everyone knows, like, who's gray tank top dude that is always around you?
1: That's
0: Billy
1: Morris.
0: Just gray tank top dude. Okay, well, there's a name to that mystery.
1: Yes.
0: Sorry, go on.
1: I solved it for you. So Martin came to the museum shortly after we opened. Mm-hmm. The pools were originally designed by Arthur Erickson to be art
0: naturally
1: installations, because why not put glass in a giant pool? So Martin, over I think like 64 days of residencies, made Fluent Steps, and
0: that's incredible.
1: Inspired by the steam evaporating off of a cup of coffee, so we got a cool Northwest theme.
0: In the summertime, just like the sun hits the water just right, reflecting, refracting through it. It's
1: totally.
0: So gorgeous.
1: It is a cool. You don't even have to come in the building to see glass. What other stories?
0: So I highly recommend you do go in the building, though. There's incredible stuff.
1: Yeah. The person that really has good stories is our Hot Shop director, Ben Cobb. There's always with we've been lucky to have Dale and his team come for residencies. Mm-hmm. Throughout the years, those are always kind of crazy, surreal events.
0: I believe it.
1: What I've really enjoyed about working here is how many communities are impacted by glass. We had an exhibition a while ago now, maybe 6 or 8 years ago, of engravers from Waterford, Ireland. So the crystal, like, again, with yes. things you got for your wedding gift, that company's trademark was sold and purchased by, like, a Japanese conglomerate.
0: Mm-hmm.
1: So the result has been the, like, reduction of their factory.
0: Oh, no.
1: So there's this community of master engravers that have, like, we had a series of them over for residencies, like, the gentleman who designs awards for the queen or, you know, the Olympic torch.
0: Real casual little items.
1: Right. But they have always worked for Waterford. They've never had any creative space to do their own thing. So an artist, Irish artist named Roisin de Boutelier came here and made them like blanks, like blown glass blanks to try to engrave their own stuff for the first time. So we got to send, you know, display that here and then send it to Dublin.
0: Okay.
1: Yeah. Nice. So there's all sort of like around the world, there are communities that are impacted by glass. So it is fun to bring all of those stories here to Tacoma.
0: Yeah. That's awesome that you can serve as like that hub.
1: Yeah. It's a lot of fun.
0: For all you listeners out there, that was Katie Buckingham, the curator of the Museum of Glass on the Foss Waterway in downtown Tacoma. Highly recommend you come check out this literal global hub of creativity and beauty. Katie, thank you so much for your time today.
1: Oh, it's a pleasure. I hope you guys will come down and see the museum.
0: Looking forward to it. This has been Joe Boma with another Grit City story.

I hear the wind blow, I hear the wind blow. 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I hear the wind blow, I hear the wind blow. It seems to say,

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1: You can go whenever you'd like.
0: Sorry.
1: With anything you'd like.
0: 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Oh, that's no good. 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And the door opens. That's right. What is in your ears right now? 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
2: Yes. 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

0: I'm E.G. Marshall. Long ago, or was it only yesterday, it seemed that there were no such words as, for instance, consciousness raising. We paid lip service to concepts like equality. But after all, everybody knew that men were stronger and more capable than women. The ladies, bless them, had their place, and it was in the home. Then suddenly, this centuries-old arrangement just fell apart. But there are those men who simply cannot understand it.
1: Jeannie?
2: Of course it's Jeannie.
1: Oh, Jeannie, what a dream. I dreamt I shot and killed you.
2: That was no dream. You did kill me.
1: I killed you?
2: Yes. And I'm dead.
1: You're dead.
2: Look at me, Bobby. See the bullet hole?
1: Then this must be a dream.
2: No. This isn't a dream either.
1: Then what is it? What is it?
0: Our mystery drama, The Better Half, was written especially for the Mystery Theater by Sam Dan and stars Tony Roberts and Patricia Elliott. I'll be back shortly with Act One. Everyone said that marrying Jeannie Fry was the smartest thing Bobby Boyle ever did. After all, Bobby had been knocking around for years as a PR man and not really getting anywhere. It was Jeannie's genius that organized Boyle and Fry, "Let us start cooking for you," and made it into one of the top PR firms in the country. Furthermore, in addition to being one of the world's most brilliant women, Jeannie is also one of the world's most beautiful. So, what more could Bobby want?
3: What more could I want? I'm afraid nobody really understands. I don't want more. I want less.
2: Eat some more.
3: What is this?
2: What does it taste like?
3: Garbage.
2: Be specific. What kind of garbage?
3: How would I know?
2: Why are you so irritable? This is our new account. Jack Martin's company has bought out this new health food.
3: It certainly tastes bad enough to be good for you.
2: That's because it's filled with all those minerals and vitamins and et cetera, et cetera, et cetera.
3: Well, he'd better put some things in there to improve the flavor.
2: If he does, it'll be just another junk food.
3: How are you going to sell this?
2: Don't be concerned. I'll think of something. I'll save the day.
3: And she did. She thought of it in the taxi cab on the way down to Jack Martin's office.
2: We've created a name for you, Jack.
3: Oh, great. What is it?
2: Character.
3: Character?
2: What's missing in today's frenetic society, Jack? What's missing in our stereotyped, homogenous social order, our bland, insipid, routine existence? Character.
3: Character?
2: Character is missing. Strength of purpose, of will.
3: All right.
2: Strength to face the plain, unvarnished truth. Character has the strength of truth. That's exactly what your new cereal has. Truth. The taste of truth. Are you starting to think with me?
3: It's beginning to glow.
2: Truth. Face the truth in the morning, and it will stay with you all day long.
3: Yeah.
2: You are what you eat.
3: Right.
2: So each morning, absorb the truth, a truth that is not hidden, disguised, adulterated.
3: I got it. Why don't we call it truth?
2: Truth? Fantastic. Jack, you're a genius.
3: Yeah. You know, truth. Yeah. Not bad. What do you think, Bobby?
4: Is it exactly wise to put out a food product that only appeals to men, that turns women off by its very image?
3: That's a point, Jeannie.
2: Of course, that's the point. Why come out with one cereal when we can come out with two?
3: Two.
2: Of course. Bobby and I have been working on a similar image for a ladies' breakfast food, haven't we, Bobby?
3: Bobby, you know, you're the luckiest guy in the world to be married to Jeannie. What more could any guy want?
2: Bobby, maybe you'd better get back to the office and set up a production meeting. I'll work out some of the basic philosophy with Jack.
3: Philosophy. At one time, it had to do with deep thinking on the part of people like Plato and Socrates and Spinoza. Now it's, anyhow, you look at her, so elegant, beautiful, sophisticated. But 10 years ago, I keep thinking of her 10 years ago. Do you know where I met her? Can you even begin to imagine what this cool, brilliant woman of the world was doing?
2: Give me a stack of wheat. Too easy over. BT over the mail. And what's yours?
3: I'll just have a cup of coffee, Jeannie.
2: Yeah, so how do you know my name is Jeannie?
3: You mean it really is Jeannie? Hey, that's poetic justice.
2: Yeah, why?
3: No, because it should be Jeannie, to go with that light brown hair.
2: Is that a regular coffee?
3: What time do you get off? Look,
2: I never go out with strange men.
3: Oh, there's nothing strange about me. I'm perfectly normal. I stop for coffee at that diner every day for 2 weeks. But then I skip a day. The following morning, she said to me,
2: "Hey, where were you yesterday?"
3: Oh, you missed me. Hey, that proves something.
2: What?
3: You love me.
2: Hmm. You know what I love? I love the way you talk.
3: How do I talk?
2: Well, sometimes it's the words you say, and sometimes it's the tone of your voice. Anybody who listens knows you're educated. You went to college, didn't you?
3: Yes.
2: It shows.
3: College isn't everything.
2: No, I never even thought about it. You know, I never even missed it. I'm doing okay. Look, I make more here than a lot of college girls do in an office. But, now I miss it. All of a sudden.
3: All of a sudden?
2: Yeah. When you walked in.
3: Me?
2: I didn't want to go out with you because, like, you make me feel ignorant.
3: Look, I'm sorry.
2: No. It isn't your fault. It's mine. There are just so many things I don't know about. Would you help me?
3: Sure.
2: I mean, kind of see that, if I went, I'd take the right courses and sort of check up on me.
3: You realize, we'd have to see a great deal of each other.
2: Yeah. That's going to be the nicest part of it.
3: She was, I can only say, unbelievable. A natural. She seemed to soak up learning just like a sponge. Art, music, literature, languages, history, even the sciences. They all came so easily. She understood them so completely. The fact is, and I admit it, she's smarter than I am. Her learning goes deeper than mine. I don't mind that at all. I just wish it wasn't so obvious to everybody else. Well, now, that isn't true. I do mind it. Yes?
5: Hi, it's Jack. Is Jeannie back at the office yet?
3: Oh, she has a lunch day, Jack. Anything serious?
5: I want to discuss some policy aspects of this new campaign.
3: Oh, I can help you out there.
5: Yeah, sure. I guess you could.
3: What's the problem?
5: Oh, for crying out loud. I forget my head if it wasn't on there. I can't take the time to talk about it now, Bobby. What's wrong with me? I got a board meeting in 5 minutes.
3: Oh.
5: It'll break by 4:30. Ask Jeannie to ring me then, huh?
3: Sure.
5: You know, you're the luckiest man in the world to be married to Jeannie. What more can any guy want?
3: You're the luckiest man in the world. What more could any guy want? It was like Chinese water torture, you know, where they drip water on your skull one drop at a time until one day you just go crazy. That's how those words were beginning to affect me. If I heard them one more time.
2: Hi, Bobby.
3: Oh, hello, Linda. I'm sorry I'm late.
2: I ordered your drink.
3: With a twist.
2: Without ice.
3: You remembered.
2: Bobby, why did you want to see me?
3: I don't know, Linda. I just don't know.
2: That isn't true. But we'll let it pass for now.
3: I just thought we'd have a drink for old time's sake.
2: Have you told your wife?
3: Have I told her what?
2: That you were meeting a girl you used to be engaged to.
3: We weren't exactly engaged. Linda, I'd like to see you again.
2: You're seeing me now?
3: I mean...
2: What's wrong with you, Bobby? Well, there has to be. If you're not satisfied with Jeannie, what more could a man want?
3: Don't say that.
2: It's true.
3: I suppose you have a right to be sarcastic.
2: I'm being sincere. That's why I gave you up, without a fight. I accepted the inevitable. I was powerless against a woman who has absolutely everything. Brains, beauty, personality. And as much as I hate to admit it, she's so womanly. What's wrong with you, Bobby?
3: Why do you insist that there's something wrong with me?
2: Do you realize how lucky you are?
3: Don't say that.
2: Bobby, what's wrong with you? Why are you so pale? Are you all right? Bobby?
3: You shouldn't have said that, Linda. You shouldn't have said it.
2: Bobby.
3: Where was I? I wasn't aware that I had to sign in and sign out.
2: Darling, what's the matter?
3: Nothing is the matter. I don't like the way you handled things with Jack Martin this morning.
2: Oh?
3: Yeah, I don't like being dismissed and sent off to perform an errand as if I were an office boy.
2: I had to get you out of there.
3: Did you?
2: Psychologically, at the very moment you close a deal, you're the most vulnerable to cancellation.
3: What does this have to do with me?
2: Any negativism may serve as a fuel for a bonfire.
3: Oh, come on. You're talking to me.
2: It's the truth. Fortunately, I was able to retrieve the situation.
3: Yeah, I guess you were.
2: You have a positively murderous look in your eyes.
3: I do?
2: You've been very hostile lately, and it shows.
3: I guess it does.
2: You look angry enough to kill somebody.
3: I guess I am. That's why I went out and bought one of these.
2: That's a revolver.
3: No, it's not. It's an automatic. See? You don't know everything.
2: You do realize you're pointing it at me.
3: How nonchalantly well-bred we've become. A far cry indeed from Murphy's Diner. But just one little pull on the trigger, and you fall from that high estate. Down. All the way down. Don't answer it.
2: It's Jack Martin. He knows I'm home. If I don't answer, he may become alarmed. Oh, come on, Bobby. You're not going to kill me, and you know it.
3: I want to talk to you.
2: Let me get rid of Jack Martin first.
3: No, I'll get rid of him. Hello?
5: Bobby. Jack. Is Jeannie there?
3: No. She hasn't come back from the office yet.
5: Oh. I just wanted to check out a few figures with her. Will you have her call me when she gets in? She really came up with a winner today. Oh, a pair of them.
3: I know.
5: A wife like Jeannie.
3: Don't say it.
5: Do you know how lucky you are? What more could any guy want?
3: That did it.
2: Bobby, you can't shoot me.
3: I can't.
2: Bobby.
3: Don't laugh. I'm warning you. Don't laugh.
2: I can't help it. You don't even know how to do it.
3: Jeannie.
2: You're holding the gun wrong. It's too close to your eye. If it backfires, the flash could blind you. You just can't do anything right.
3: That does it.
0: thinks they understand exactly who and what you are. And then suddenly, without warning, you just explode. You embezzle $1 million from your boss. Or you just drop out and go to the South Seas to paint. Or you murder your wife. But I shall adhere to my time-honored routine and return shortly with Act Two. Secure in their dominance than they are today, a husband might refer to his wife as my better half. It was a nice, sweet, chivalrous gesture. But what man, really, deep down, believed it? However, there were times when that saying expressed a literal truth. And then, of course, there might be trouble.
2: Bobby? Bobby, wake up. Bobby?
3: Who? Jeannie.
2: Of course. It's Jeannie.
3: Jeannie. Oh, Jeannie, what a dream I had. I dreamt I shot you. I killed you.
2: It was no dream.
3: And it was so real.
2: It was no dream. You did shoot me.
3: And you are dead.
2: Yes, I am.
3: And now I'm having this dream.
2: No, this isn't a dream. This is real.
3: But it's impossible. If you're dead, how can you be here?
2: I have to be here. There's no help for it.
3: I don't understand.
2: You see, Bobby, I love you.
3: After what I did to you?
2: Oh, Bobby, when I first met you, I thought you were the most brilliant human being in the whole world. I worshipped you. Later, when I discovered how foolish you could be, I fell in love with you.
3: I must be asleep.
2: No, we're beyond all that. I'm dead. I'm here. You're awake.
3: What? How is it possible?
2: I don't know how it's possible.
3: There has to be an explanation.
2: Perhaps it's because I made a certain reservation when we took our marriage vows, when the minister said, "For as long as ye both shall live," I whispered to myself, "Longer. Even death wouldn't keep me from you." Maybe that explains it. The fact is, somebody has to look after you.
3: But if you're here, then it's as if you're still alive. Nobody will know the difference.
2: No, Bobby. I'm only here for you. To everyone else, I'll be dead. No one can see me. No one can hear me.
3: Why?
2: Darling, take my word for it.
3: Why can I see you and hear you?
2: You have to. Or there would be no point to my coming here.
3: Well, why are you here?
2: Oh, poor darling Bobby. I don't want you to go to jail.
3: What are you talking about? Jail?
2: You killed me. Well, what's your next move? That is your basic problem. You never make plans. I'm gone now, Bobby. How shall you account for my disappearance? What are you going to say?
3: I don't have to say anything.
2: Oh, darling, you'll make a mess of it. Let me help you.
3: No.
2: No.
3: No. No, that's why I killed you, remember? I don't want your help. And besides, all this is just a dream. So, if you'll excuse me, I'll go back to sleep.
2: Darling, if you're dreaming all this, how can you go back to sleep?
3: All I know is that it is morning, finally. And I'm all alone in the bedroom. Did I have a nightmare? I can't say. One thing I know, and know for certain, I had killed her. The rest, such a thing as conscience, and I am sorry.
4: Good morning.
5: Good morning. It's almost time for lunch. Where's Jeannie? I called the office. She hasn't come in yet. Where is she?
4: Jeannie?
5: We have all this important stuff to go over.
4: Oh, Jeannie.
5: Bobby, are you all right? What's going on there?
4: Nothing that I know of.
5: Well, is she home?
4: No.
5: Now look, do you mean you don't know where she is?
2: Tell him you'll call him back.
4: I'll call you back.
1: Jeannie.
2: I told you. You simply have to account for my not being here anymore. Now, let me tell you how you're going to do that.
4: Look here.
2: Can't you understand? You're a man whose wife has suddenly and mysteriously disappeared. You're going to need some very fancy footwork. So, to begin with, let me tell you what you must say to Jack Martin.
4: Bobby, are you sure? I don't know what else to tell you, Jack.
3: Well, I find it awfully hard to believe about you and Jeannie. I thought you were the world's happiest married couple.
4: Well, we were. We are. It's just that, over the past few months, she was saying, Bobby, I have to get away. I have to get away.
3: But Jeannie, I mean, you and Jeannie had become sort of indispensable to me, in a way.
4: Oh, well, it's not your fault. I mean, she was just bone weary, fed up with everything, everybody. Hmm. I think she wanted a whole new lifestyle.
3: Like what?
4: I have to find myself, Bobby, she kept saying. I must find myself. Who am I? What am I? She said to me, darling, you'll wake up one morning and I shall be gone. Don't look for me. It has nothing to do with you or our love. It's between me and the primal forces of the universe.
3: Hmm.
4: Well, Jack, life must go on.
3: Bobby, do you think we ought to notify the police?
4: Well, that was the first thing that occurred to me, Jack. But then I asked myself, notify them about what? I mean, my wife decides to go somewhere by herself. What can the police do about it?
3: Well, maybe we ought to, anyhow, just to be safe.
4: When I returned home that evening, there was a cop waiting for me. A detective. Her name was Lieutenant Diana Pollock.
6: Mr. Boyle. You have no idea why your wife is missing, other than these vague speculations?
4: No, Lieutenant.
6: Any idea of where she might have gone?
4: Nope. None at all.
6: Did she take many articles of clothing with her?
4: Well, no.
6: Does that strike you as strange?
4: No. No, if she wanted to get away from what she was doing, it seems reasonable to assume that she would also want to get away from what she was wearing now.
6: Are you alarmed? Concerned?
4: Lieutenant, there was a part of Jeannie that I could never understand. I always felt our relationship was too good to be true, that one day it would end. She would get tired of it, and me, and then go elsewhere. She was always seeking, searching.
6: Does she have any money?
4: Oh, yes. Quite a bit.
6: I mean, with her.
4: Oh, I'm sure she can provide very well for herself.
6: All right, Mr. Boyle. Thank you very much.
4: And thank you, Lieutenant Pollock. Most unusual detective. And very interesting.
2: Hey, cut that out.
4: Jeannie.
2: You never went in for infidelity while I was alive, so don't start that sort of thing now that I'm dead.
4: But now that you're dead...
2: What? You're still married, Bobby. Remember that.
4: I only said she was an attractive-looking woman.
2: Oh, no, you didn't. You said she was interesting-looking. And that's dangerous. And, Bobby, she is dangerous.
4: Why?
2: Bobby, you shot me. What did you do with the gun?
4: It's upstairs.
2: Upstairs?
4: Yes, it's hidden in the closet.
2: Right now, we'll go upstairs. You will get that gun, and we will get in the car, and we will drive over the South Side Bridge, and you will throw that gun in the water. Oh, this is all right, Bobby. Right here. Good. There isn't a soul in sight. Go ahead. Throw the gun into the water.
4: But it's really a very expensive and beautiful
2: Bobby.
4: Thing. All right.
2: Out the window. Good. And now it shall sink into the mud, and no one will ever find it. Not that anyone is ever going to look. And now, let us go home. Step number two. Where am I?
4: Where are you, wife? Aren't you here with me?
2: I am, and I am not. Where did you put me?
4: What? What do you mean?
2: Oh, why is everything so difficult? You fired at me. I fell to the floor dead, didn't I?
4: Yes.
2: And then, where did you put me afterward? I know you didn't just leave me on our living room floor.
4: Oh, I took you down to the cellar.
2: Oh, Bobby, it's so dark and so damp down there.
4: I'm sorry, it's the best I could do.
2: Very well. You carried me downstairs, and...
4: And in that corner just behind the furnace, I dug a hole in the floor, and I buried you in it.
2: How could you?
4: I'm sorry.
2: Take me back to that place immediately. I was afraid of this.
4: Afraid of what, Jean?
2: You mean I'm underneath, there?
4: Well, yes.
2: Why do I even ask? It's obvious. Trust you to make a fiasco of the whole thing.
4: Just a minute. I'm sick of your superior attitude.
2: That police lieutenant will come back here. When a woman is missing, the police always consider foul play. The automatic suspect is the husband. If they come down here to search...
4: Why should they search?
2: Just to make sure you didn't do exactly what you did, which is to bury me in the basement. Did you know that according to statistics, 9 out of every 10 men who murder their wives at home bury the bodies in the basement or the yard?
4: Yes, but what would make the police even suspect?
2: Darling, there's a loose end. A very tiny loose end. And that is bound to pique the curiosity of any smart police detective, especially if she's a woman.
0: What could that loose end be? When Detective Diana Pollock left the house after questioning Bobby just a little while ago, she seemed satisfied that everything was in order. A loose end? If you concentrate on it, you might just remember what it is. I shall return to help you tie it up in Act 3. Said Mr. Thoreau, is frittered away by details. On the other hand, Mrs. Hopkins insists that genius is the capacity for taking infinite pains. I would side with the lady in this case. Life is, after all, one little detail after another, and each one of them has a place in the basic scheme of things.
2: I'm under that floor there, am I?
4: Yes, that's what I told you.
2: How obvious it is, too. You can see that the floor has been recently broken up, Bobby. You can see the evidence of fresh cement.
4: Oh.
2: Yes, oh. All right, Bobby. We'll have to get you out of this somehow.
4: Well, where else could I take you? Where else could I hide your body?
2: Just do as I tell you. Get some dirt. Coal dust.
4: Coal dust? When am I going to get coal dust?
2: And maybe... a little oil.
4: For?
2: smooth out the floor and then rub it down with a mixture of coal dust and oil so it will look old, established, undisturbed. Wait. How lucky for you that I was such a sorry housekeeper. I never cleaned the attic. It's filled with cobwebs. Very carefully, we'll bring some of them down, attach them from the walls to the floor. It will actually look as if no one ever comes down here. Well, Bobby, what are you waiting for?
4: It was backbreaking, painstaking work. But finally I finished with it. And when I was through, you could have sworn that nothing or no one had disturbed the surface of that floor in years. And not a moment too soon. The next day I had a visitor. What can I do for you, Lieutenant Pollock?
2: Do you know a Mrs. George Stewart?
4: No.
2: Her name is Linda. You were engaged to her.
4: Linda. Yes, well, I just didn't connect the married name.
2: The day your wife disappeared, you had a date with her.
4: Oh, no, I didn't.
2: You mean you were not drinking with her at Larizio's restaurant?
4: Oh, that. You couldn't exactly call it a date.
2: What could you call it?
4: We just happened to meet for a drink.
2: Why?
4: Why?
2: Mrs. Stewart has a suspicious husband.
4: I didn't know that.
2: He has a hunch. Or, as he explains it, a gut feeling that Mrs. Stewart is having an affair.
4: Linda? Oh, I can't believe that.
2: So he decided to follow her.
4: That's rather despicable, don't you think?
2: To Larizio's, where she sat in an inconspicuous booth, obviously waiting for someone to arrive. Someone did. It was you.
4: Well, yes, I don't deny it.
2: Why did you arrange to meet?
4: Curiosity. We'd been quite close at one time, and I was curious to know just what she looked like, how she is. Aren't you ever curious about old friends?
2: About old friends, yes. About old fiancés? No.
4: But that's all it was. Curiosity.
2: You do have a motive.
4: What do you mean? A motive?
2: Let's say you have the appearance of a motive to murder your wife.
4: But why would I want to do that?
2: So that you will be free to establish a relationship with Mrs. Stewart.
4: Oh, no. That's not true. I tell you, I could never murder Jeannie.
2: There's nothing personal in this, Mr. Boyle, but it would serve to clear the air if you would permit us to search the house.
4: Well, go right ahead. Why not? I have nothing to hide.
2: I'm sure of it. Sergeant Mullen, Sergeant Lewis, let's start at the top.
4: I want to tell you, they were very efficient. They went from room to room, closet to closet, drawer to drawer. They looked upstairs and downstairs. And literally in my lady's chamber. And they apologized profusely for the inconvenience. Then, of course, we went downstairs to the cellar.
2: It's musty.
4: I'm sorry.
2: Now, if this were a mystery, this is where your wife would be hidden, under the floor.
4: I assure you, there's nothing mysterious about me. My life is an open book.
2: Look at all this dirt and dust. Doesn't anybody ever come down here?
4: No, we just never had the need to.
2: Sergeant Mullins, what do you think?
7: Nothing.
2: I agree. Let's get out of here. Mr. Boyle, thank you for your cooperation. I hope your wife comes back.
4: You mean you no longer suspect me of murder?
2: Now, Mr. Boyle, this was merely an exercise in police routine.
4: Oh.
2: If you should hear anything that you think might require assistance from your police department, please contact us immediately.
4: Yes, I'll certainly do that.
2: Here's my card and a number where you can reach me 24 hours a day.
4: Hmm.
3: I certainly do appreciate this, Lieutenant Pollock.
6: Don't hesitate now.
3: Oh, I won't.
6: Goodbye. Or shall we say au revoir, Mr. Boyle?
3: Au revoir, Lieutenant Pollock.
6: Don't.
3: Don't what?
6: Don't have anything to do with her.
3: Why not? She doesn't suspect me. No one suspects me. Not anymore.
6: Thanks to me.
3: I thought I carried it off rather well.
6: As I was saying, don't have anything to do with her. If you do, she'll have to arrest you.
3: What are you saying?
6: You talk in your sleep, Bobby, darling. Well, this is goodbye.
3: Goodbye?
6: Yes. I have to go home.
3: Where's home?
6: Where do you think? Downstairs in the cellar. In the dark and dank and dingy cellar. You could have done better by me, Bobby.
3: I'm sorry. Look, maybe later I can transfer you to someplace more pleasant.
6: No. No, it's too chancy. I guess I'll just have to make the best of it.
3: Jeannie, I'm sorry it didn't work out. You don't know how hard it was for me. I was losing all my self-respect.
6: Bobby, darling, you'd better answer the phone. Goodbye.
3: Jeannie? Hello?
5: Bobby, any news from Jeannie?
3: No.
5: Oh. Well, I guess that shoots the campaign.
3: Why?
5: Well, Jeannie was supposed to have come up with the whole, rationale for the whole thing.
3: I told you I would come up with something.
5: I know you did, but so far I haven't seen anything.
3: Well, you just meet me for lunch, and I'll lay it in your lap. For campaign, I mean. I'll show the whole world. I have ideas. I create concepts. Maybe mine aren't as flashy as hers were, but if you look deeply at hers, they were basically shallow and superficial. A lot of glitter. But underneath, it was all base metal.

0: She is the gleaming, alluring mistress. Never, never, I tell you, has Jeannie ever come up with anything like this.
1: Jeannie?
0: Of course, Jeannie. Who else?
1: Who else? Me, that's who else.
0: Oh, Bobby. Everybody knows who wears the creative hat at Boyle and Fry. It's Jeannie.
1: This is my concept.
0: Bobby, let me give you two reasons why it cannot be your concept.
1: But Jeannie has disappeared.
0: How do I know? Maybe she just went away for a rest and sent the thing into you.
1: I tell you, it's mine.
0: Bobby, it can't be yours. No man can have that penetrating, sensitive insight into a woman's psyche.
1: It's mine.
0: Bobby, the people are starting to look at us. Bobby, it's the sequel to her original concept for truth, which is the man's breakfast food.
1: Jack, you don't understand.
0: But I do. I know that you're upset because you're being overshadowed by your wife. Well, Bobby, learn to live with it. Adjust to it.
1: Jack, that title, mistress, that concept, I worked it out myself. It's all mine.
0: Bobby, we're retrogressing.
1: Why can't you believe it's my creation?
0: Bobby, you force me to be cruel. Let us even say clinical. It's beyond you, Bobby. You simply don't have the creative ability. She did it.
1: No, she didn't. She couldn't. No one's going to take this one away from me. I'll prove to you that she couldn't do it. I'll show you. I'll make you get down on your knees and apologize to me for this insult.
0: Bobby, you're not feeling well. You'd better go see a doctor.
1: Let's go.
0: Where?
1: Do you want me to drag you? I did. I pulled him away from the table. I hustled him into a cab. I made him come into the house. I hustled him downstairs. There was a pick and a shovel. I made him start breaking up the floor with the pick while I began shoveling. He was scared. He thought it was best to humor me.
0: Bobby, just don't get excited. Why are we tearing up the floor?
1: Prove my point.
0: What point?
1: That I created the concept.
0: Okay. I believe you.
1: No, you don't. You're trying to humor me. I'll give you incontrovertible. I'll give you unassailable. I will give you undeniable proof that she could not have written that concept.
0: Bobby, Don't stop digging.
1: Don't stop digging. Keep digging. Keep digging.
0: But, Bobby, something seems
1: there.
0: To be...
2: say hunger. What do I say? I'm not sure, but I'd like to add a third to that list. I think that pride of authorship can also move men and women to commit any crime that exists. I'll be back shortly. Legend, and in the delightful modern version by Shaw, Pygmalion creates Galatea, and they both live in bliss together. In real life, however, things are never that simple. We have already quoted Mr. Dickens in our story. Let us hear from him again. Let sleeping dogs lie. Who wants to rouse them? And so, ladies and gentlemen, don't try to change your mate into something else. Better the devil you know than the one he or she might become. Our cast included Tony Roberts, Patricia Elliott, Fred Gwynn, and Velika Gray. The entire production was under the direction of Hyman Brown. And now, a preview of our next tale.
3: There's so little kindness and genuine encouragement in this world.
4: Now, there's...

0: quite a bit. You just have to meet up with it, I suppose.
1: You would do this for me?
0: Well, what is it, after all? Just a word to a man that I've known for a long time? He respects my judgment, and I know this is a fine book.
1: Sir, I'll never forget what you've done for me. I promise you.
0: Beware of making promises you may be unable to keep.
1: Oh, you don't know what it is to be poor and unknown.
0: I don't.
1: How can I ever thank you?
0: How? Obviously, you thanked me by stealing my wife. Yes. Well, that isn't the worst of it. I could have forgiven you for that. It was the other thing, Malcolm. The other thing.
2: This is E.G. Marshall inviting you to return to our mystery theater for another adventure in the macabre. Until next time, pleasant

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3: Hello, Hilltop. My name is Nick Kennedy, and this is the KTQA concert calendar for June 1st through June 14th, 2026. And I didn't have enough time to think of something silly or fun to say here, so here's my recipe for red beans and rice. This is enough to feed about 4 to 5 people or 2 Nick Kennedys. I'm a fat dude who loves to eat Sumi. Anyway, here are the ingredients. 1 pound of dried small red beans. 3 or 4 links of andouille sausage. 1 bell pepper. 1 onion. 3 or 4 ribs of celery, 4 cups of unsalted chicken stock, 2 to 3 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Now, the night before you start cooking, soak the beans in a big bowl of water in the fridge overnight. 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Add your neutral oil to a large pot. I like to use a 6-quart Dutch oven for this, and set the heat to medium. Brown your andouille and remove when it's all cooked, leaving as much of the oil behind as you can. That is tasty stuff. With the heat still on, fry your onion, bell pepper, and celery in that oil. Add the crushed garlic, turn down the heat a little bit, and stir, stir, stir. Do not burn your garlic! After everything is nice and fragrant, add your spice mixture and stir, stir, stir again. Do not burn your spices! And after your kitchen starts smelling amazing, dump in the drained beans, chicken stock, and bay leaves. Crank the heat up until it starts to boil, and then add the andouille back in. Reduce everything down to a low simmer, stir some more, and cover. If you want to add some canned chilies, now is the time to do it. And every 30 minutes or so, uncover, stir, and check. After about 1.5 hours or so, the beans should be nice and soft, and at that point, crush some of the beans with your stirring spoon in that pot, stir it all up again, and let it cook for probably another 45 minutes to as much as 1.5 hours, or as long as you want, really. If it looks too watery, take the lid off for the rest of the cooking time. If it looks too thick, just add a little bit of water and keep the lid on. And at this point, start cooking your rice. Rice cookers are amazing. Please get one if you don't already have one. 1 1/2 cups of rice will be just enough for this entire batch. Once everything in the pot looks perfect and the rice is done, clean and slice your scallions, salt your red beans slowly and carefully. Yes, salt to taste at the end. And serve over rice with fresh scallions on top. That's some f***ing delicious food right there. Nice, classic American cuisine. Anyway, enough about food. Let's talk about who's playing in Tacoma over the next couple weeks, shall we? On Wednesday the 3rd at Jazz Bones, Kendall Lujan with Danny Rose. Doors at 7, show at 8. That is 21 and over. On Thursday the 4th at the Spanish Ballroom, the Talbert Brothers are playing at 8 p.m. with doors opening at 7. If you had tickets for their postponed event on April 2nd, those tickets will be honored. This show is all ages. On Friday the 5th at the Java Jive, Mike Votava is playing from 7 to 9 p.m. with karaoke afterwards. That show is 21 and over. At the Spanish Ballroom, Lawn Darts, No Leaders Please, Dearest Ones, I Can't Help Looking Down, and Concrete Island. Doors at 6:30, show at 7. That one is all ages. On Saturday the 6th at the airport, Diesel Boy is coming through town celebrating the 30th anniversary of their debut album, Cock Rock. Get off my back, FCC. The album literally has a rooster on the cover. Anyway, Diesel Boy is playing with support from local bands Evelyn's Casket, Me Grimlock, and Psycho 78, Doors at 7, Show at 8, and that one is all ages. At the Spanish Ballroom, a ska show. Big Blue Van and Checkered Record are playing Doors at 7, Show at 8, that is all ages. At the Valley, the Cutwinkles, Combo Box, and Abbey Roadkill, Doors at 7, Show at 8, that is 21 and over. On Sunday the 7th at the airport, it's the Sunday Jazz Sesh with Rich Wetzel's Grooving Higher Orchestra. Doors at 4, Show at 5, that is all ages. At Jazz Bones, Nathan James with Mad Kelly, A.O. 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At the Spanish Ballroom, Silver Saturn, Leo, and the Deep Unreal. 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And let's see, on Tuesday the 9th at Jazz Bones, Austin Brown with Jeffrey East. 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At Real Art, Hitsum Tux Hidmi In, I'm sorry if I mispronounced that, with Valdery and Culmination. 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At the Valley, Clorox Girls, the F***ing Eagles, and the Strange Chords. 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And finally, at the Valley, Jay Martin is having a record release party with Dunce and Mini Golf Water Feature. 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And that's all I got for you right now. 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

0: The Shadow, the mysterious character who furthers the forces of law and order, is in reality Lamont Cranston, wealthy young man about town. The Shadow uses his hypnotic power to cloud men's minds so that they cannot see him. Cranston's friend and companion, the lovely Margot Lane, is the only person who knows to whom the unseen voice of the Shadow belongs.
1: Today's story, Prelude to Terror.

0: Cooper.
1: Yeah, Professor Baker. I thought you'd like this cup of hot tea.
0: Oh, yes, yes, thanks. Helps to keep me awake. And I have a lot of work to do tonight.
1: Shall I pour it, sir?
0: Yes, please. Well, isn't this your night off, Cooper?
1: Yes, sir. I passed the house on my way home and saw your lights on. I know how you enjoy a late cup of tea.
0: Very considerate of you, Cooper. Very. But it's late, and you must get your rest. Oh, the doorbell. I wonder who that could be at this hour of night.
1: Shall I answer it, sir?
0: Yes, Cooper, yes. I'll take care of the tea.
1: All right, all right. Annie, what are you doing here?
2: Cut the gab. Close the door.
1: I know. Braden sent you.
2: Where's old man Baker?
1: Upstairs in his study.
2: Okay.
1: Hey, wait. I won't let you do this. I won't let you hide him.
2: You keep your mouth shut unless you want to go back and finish out that prison time you ran out of.
1: Hey, leave Professor Baker alone, please. I'm not going to be in on this. I'm getting out.
0: Well, who was the late call? Oh, I thought it was Cooper. What do you...
3: You're jumpy tonight, Braden. What are you walking up and down like that for? Something on your mind?
4: Yeah, big things. Things you'd never understand. I wonder what's keeping Heaney. Should have been here half an hour ago.
5: Think he might have muffed things, boss?
4: I hope not.
3: There he is now.
4: Open up.
3: Okay, boss. We was just talking about you.
4: Yeah, well, Heaney, what happened? You have any trouble?
1: Not much. I just put two slugs into the old guy, Professor Baker. He's dead. The rest was easy.
4: What about Cooper?
1: He was scared stiff. He let out.
4: You let him get away?
1: Yeah, you don't have to worry about that guy. He's too scared to talk.
4: You should have put the silencer on him anyway.
1: And you're the boss, Braden. What do you want me to do?
4: Take no chances. Dig Cooper up and close his trap for keeps.
1: Okay, boss. I'll take care of him.
4: You get the stuff I sent you after?
1: Yeah, sure did.
4: Let me have it.
1: Hey, let's see. Get it right inside here.
6: Yep.
1: Here you are, boss. The old professor had it right where you said.
4: Yeah. This is it, all right.
3: What is it, Braden? Looks like an empty bottle to me.
4: It's a colorless, odorless gas. The most powerful explosive in existence. Enough to blow up this whole city.
3: Yeah.
4: This is all there is in the world.
7: Yeah? What are you going to do with it?
4: You'll find out. Hey, Ingersoll.
8: Yes, boss. What's on your mind?
4: You used to be a chemist, right?
8: Still am. The best outside the law.
4: All right, I want you to take this gas out of this little bottle and seal it in that crate of light bulbs I got last night. Think you can do it?
8: I guess so. How much gas to the bulb?
4: Wait, I'll help you. Morgan, Grace, all of you, come here.
9: Well, what's up, Braden?
4: Plenty. When we get these explosive light bulbs fixed up, I want you to go out and plant them in light sockets everywhere. In stores, houses, public buildings, all over the city.
10: Well, what's the big idea, Braden?
4: I'm going to plunge the city into total darkness for one night.
10: Total darkness? How are you going to make them douse their lights?
4: Look, we get these bulbs planted before noon tomorrow. When it gets dark, they'll turn on lights. And some of these places will be blown to bits.
10: Oh, boy.
4: The next night, they won't dare turn on a light.
10: Yeah? Where do we come in? What does that get us?
4: What does it get us, you sap? Don't you see? When the city blacks out, we move in and take over.
10: Wow. Yeah.
4: I've drawn up a chart showing exactly where the explosive bulbs ought to be planted.
1: You ain't missed a trick, huh, Brady?
4: This is a big job. Now we'll need plenty of help for the cleanup. Round up every dip, rod, man, gangster, any crook you know. Have them here in the mill tomorrow night.
10: Okay, don't worry, boy.
4: As soon as everything's set, we'll move in under cover of darkness.
10: It's a poor cut. They will be helpless.
4: Yeah. We'll rob, steal, pillage to our heart's content. We'll take everything that's not nailed down.
10: Boy, what a stunt.
1: Well, that's a crook's paradise.
3: Greatest idea I've ever heard.
4: It's the greatest idea in the history of crime. I'm going to create a reign of terror like this country's never known.
11: Something for a young Tuesday, madam?
12: Yes, I don't exactly know what I want.
11: Well, is it a boy or a girl?
12: A girl. I'm her grandmother.
11: Oh, is that so? Well, I have a little girl, too. How old is your granddaughter?
12: She's just 4 months old.
11: Oh, well, then you must see our modern nursery. The infant things are all in there. Mm. Do Will you come right this way, please?
5: Mr. White would like something in a suede handbag.
11: Will you step right in?
5: Thank you.
11: Oh, it's rather dark, isn't it? Well, I'll put on more light. That switch is... Ah, here we are.
6: Another car right behind you, mister.
13: What do you know about?
6: Hey, you folks can sit in the waiting room over there.
14: Pretty dark in this waiting room. How about some light?
6: And there's a switch right behind you.
14: Oh, yes. I'll turn it on.
15: Anything else, Commissioner West?
6: Yes. Detail as many men as you can spare to the Castle Street car barns and swear in every able-bodied volunteer you can find as a special deputy. I'll broadcast an appeal to all doctors and nurses in this entire territory to report there at once. Stay right on the job, Rofi. Phone me again in 10 minutes.
15: Okay, Commissioner West. Goodbye.
16: I want Cranston to see you, Commissioner.
6: Cranston? Well, you tell him for
17: me. Hello, Commissioner Weston. Why don't you tell me yourself?
6: I'm busy, Cranston. What do you want?
17: I came to see if there's anything I can do to help in this horrible catastrophe.
6: If you can swing a pick, drag a hose, or carry a stretcher, there's plenty for you to do.
17: I've already done my bit in that direction. For the moment, I'm interested in the reason for these awful crimes.
6: Now, wait a minute, Cranston. I've got more on my mind than just sitting here and satisfying your curiosity.
17: This is not just curiosity, Commissioner. I've got a theory.
6: So has everybody else. I've got no time for crackpot theories.
17: You certainly are flattering, Commissioner.
6: Well, I'm not running a school for amateur detectives.
17: No, I'd never suspect you of pedagogic inclinations, Commissioner. But tell me, do you know how the explosions occurred last night?
6: No, I don't. All I know is that the two places went up when the lights went on.
17: Then I'm sure I can help you.
6: If you have any evidence, any facts, I'm willing to listen. But I don't want to hear any more theories.
17: All right, Commissioner, calm yourself and I'll explain.
6: I am calm.
17: Oh, of course you are. Now, my theory is this.
6: What?
17: Oh, all right, let's put it this way. My hunch is this.
6: Go ahead. Get it off your chest and let me get back to work.
17: You want to clear up the mystery of these explosions, don't you, Commissioner?
6: That, Cranston, would seem to be the general idea.
17: Then you must first find out who killed Professor Baker.
6: Are you trying to tell me that there's a connection between the death of Baker and these explosions?
17: I'm not just trying, I'm telling you. There is, definitely.
6: What makes you so sure about it?
17: I happen to know that Professor Baker was experimenting with an explosive, such as might have been used in these two blasts.
6: Where does your theory go from there?
17: Professor Baker was killed for possession of that explosive. Find his killers, and you found the men responsible for the other crimes.
6: But where's the motive? What reason could they have had for blowing up those places and killing all those people?
17: That I don't know.
6: There you are, in a blind alley. You have a theory and nothing to support it. Now run along, Cranston. My nerves won't stand any more this month.
17: You must listen to me, Commissioner. You've got...
6: Now I've got... Hello?
18: Hello, Commissioner Weston.
6: Yes, who's this?
18: Never mind that. I got some dope for you.
6: What do you mean?
18: Those two explosions last night were bad, huh? Well, that's only a little sample of what's coming tonight.
6: What? What did you say?
18: You heard me. You're going to have a worse mess on your hands if you don't carry out my orders.
6: Orders?
18: I want this city in total darkness tonight.
6: Total darkness?
18: If there's an electric light, auto headlamp, or even a flashlight turned on, you're going to get a bouquet of explosions worse than yesterday.
6: You must be stark mad. You'll never get away with this.
18: Try me and see. Either the lights go out or the city goes up.
6: Hello. Hello, hello.
13: Hansen. Did you hear that?
17: Yes, I did, Commissioner.
13: What are we going to do? It'll be dark in a few hours.
17: Commissioner, that man must be stopped. If he's not, this city will be the scene of indescribable horror tonight. We've got to stop him.
19: 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Mystery voice warns Commissioner West.
20: 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Read all about it.
21: Light.
22: How are we going to see in the dark?
23: I'm not going to sleep tonight.
21: Me neither. I want my family.

0: Dr. Mawson? Dr. Mawson?
1: Come on, do something. Please save my little Bambina.
2: Well, I'll do all I can, Mrs. Valetti. Your child is very sick.
1: Oh, my Bambina, my baby.
3: What are you going to do, Doctor?
2: That child won't last an hour if we don't operate at once.
3: We can't do that. You'll dead then on the light.
2: Well, we've got to do something.
3: Couldn't we operate by candlelight?
2: Oh, that's impossible. The operation's too delicate.
1: Oh, please, Doctor, help my baby.
2: Nurse.
3: Yes, Doctor.
2: I'm going to operate.
3: But the light, Doctor.
2: I can't stand here and see this child die. We've got to take the chance. Turn on the lights.
3: But very well, Doctor. I'll turn them on.
4: Hello?
5: Mayor Hamilton.
4: Yes. Who is this speaking?
5: This is the Shadow.
4: Shadow? Oh, yes, yes. Now, what can I do for you?
5: Mr. Mayor, the hospital has just been blown up.
4: What? The hospital? Good heavens, that can't be possible.
5: It's true, Mr. Mayor.
4: I can hardly believe it. What hellish fiend can be responsible for this?
5: Mr. Mayor, you've got to act at once. You must make any other explosions tonight impossible.
4: Of course, but how can I do that?
5: Order the city power plant to cut the main switch.
4: The main switch?
5: It's the only way. You can't depend on all the people keeping their lights out.
4: But cutting the main power switch will tie up everything in the city.
5: It's that, Mr. Mayor, or death, destruction, and panic.
4: Very well. I'll order the power cut at once.
6: Gosh. It sure is dark.
7: I can't see where I'm walking.
6: Wonder what street we're on now.
7: Does it matter? I'm lost.
6: We're all lost.
7: I'm sorry, lady. I didn't see you.
6: Hold that lantern high up, Bill. We don't want to walk off the viaduct.
8: Okay, Fred. Boy, am I glad I found this old wagon, Lance. This is a swell idea.
6: Yeah, it's a swell target.
8: It shot right out of my hand.
6: When that gang said the city would have to black out, they meant black out.
9: No, we can't keep flying around here all night. Our gas is running out. You've got to set her down someplace. I don't understand it. I couldn't possibly have missed the city. We've cruised around for 20 minutes now, and I haven't seen a single light.
10: We just have to keep going while the gas holds out.
9: Then what?
10: Then we start praying, brother.
11: Main switch is turned off. No lights, no power, nothing but bewilderment, uncertainty.
12: Oh, this is awful, Lamont. What are people going to do?
11: I'm afraid this is all leading to something worse, Margot. A prelude to a greater terror.
12: Lamont, you must do something.
11: I've racked my brain for a solution, some faint clue, and I'm stuck. I don't know what to do.
12: But we just can't sit and wait for some new terror to strike, Lamont.
11: There must be some loose thread that might unravel this whole vicious pattern. Margot.
12: Yes, Lamont?
11: I've got an idea.
12: Yes?
11: Professor Baker's hired Glenn Cooper. The police released him. They said he proved that he was not in the house the night the professor was killed.
12: Yes?
11: It just struck me. The killer's fingerprints were on the handle of the door to the old man's study. But there were none on the knob of the street door. Don't you see it, Margot? Somebody opened the door for the killer.
12: Cooper.
11: Perhaps.
12: But Lamont...
11: Come on, Margot. We've got to find Cooper. The Shadow has got to talk to that man. He may be the thread I've hoped for.
12: Sure enough, the last candle I have in the house, Mr. Cooper. They're very scarce now. But at least you'll be able to finish your packing.
13: No, thanks, Mrs. Kelly.
12: Oh, I know. I'm not sorry to see you go. But I don't blame anybody for getting out of this cursed city, that
13: yeah.
12: I don't.
13: Yeah, sure. Now, if you don't mind, I got a lot of packing to do. Good night, Mrs. Kelly.
12: Well, if that's the way you feel, goodbye and good riddance to you, Mr. Cooper.
5: What's your hurry, Cooper?
13: Who's that?
5: What are you running away from?
13: Me? What? Where are you? I can't see you.
5: I'm the Shadow, Cooper.
13: The Shadow?
5: You know of me, don't you? Now listen, Cooper. I've got to talk fast, and so do you.
13: I got nothing to talk about.
5: Cooper, you share responsibility for the death and destruction in this city.
13: No, that's a lie. I had nothing to do with it.
5: You know the man who killed Professor Baker. You've got to tell me who he is.
13: I can't.
5: You must. You alone can release the city from the grip of terror that man has placed it in.
13: I don't know anything about it, I tell you.
5: You're lying, Cooper. I know
14: wouldn't hurt the old man.
5: You were with him just before he died.
14: But I had nothing to do with his death. Honest, I didn't.
5: If you want to save yourself and clear your conscience, you've got to talk.
14: But I... All right, I want to get it off my mind. I'll talk. Heaney, what do you want?
15: Just a living little message from the boss, Cooper. Here it is.
5: Cooper, speak to me, Cooper. Oh, your throat. Try to talk, Cooper. The fate of the city rests with you. I can't understand you. For heaven's sake, man, you've got to tell me. Look, Cooper, I'll put my ear close to your lips. Try to whisper. Try. Yes, I understood that. His name, Cooper. His name, please.
16: Yes, sir.
5: What?
16: Sir.
5: Try again. Where? Where? Quick, Cooper, quick.
17: What time is it? I thought I heard a shot out here.
18: Look, it's the Cooper.
17: Oh, he's
18: shot. Somebody get a doctor, quick.
17: Oh, no. No. It's no use for a doctor now. Cooper's dead.
19: Engenstahl, bring me that chart.
20: Yes, boss.
19: Here you are. Have you checked off every place where we planted bulbs?
20: Every one. They're all marked in red.
21: What are we waiting for, Britton?
15: Yeah, let's go. Come on.
19: I'm waiting for the boys to come back from the city and give me the lowdown on how things stand.
21: Say, Britton, how come we got lights with the city power plant turned off?
19: I've been planning this job for over a year. I put in my own power plant.
15: Well, that's smart, I'll say.
20: Yeah, that's
15: yeah, but how did you manage the explosion?
19: See this bulb? Well, it was one of these that blew up the Gullens department store.
15: Oh, hey!
19: All right. Don't worry. They're all safe. This won't go off unless it's put in a light socket and the switch is thrown.
21: Just the same, I'd feel better if you didn't wave it around like that.
5: Margo, pull right over here, off the road.
22: There we are, Lamont.
5: Good. Now, you stay here in the car. Take this gun. You'll be perfectly safe. Just keep out of sight.
22: But where are you going, Lamont?
5: There's an old mill someplace along here. If I understood Cooper correctly, I'll find the man I'm looking for there.
22: You're not going in alone.
5: I've got to, Margot. I phoned Commissioner Weston as the Shadow and asked him to send some men.
22: Then why not wait for them?
5: I'm not sure they'll get here. We've got the hands full in the city. There isn't a moment to lose. The Shadow's got to work, and work fast.
19: Quiet all of you.
23: Okay.
19: Well, boys, what did you find out in the city?
15: Boss, you hit the bullseye. The city's as dark as a landlord's rook.
24: Yeah, it's all set for us, boys.
19: Good. All right, boys. We got the green light. Time to go.
15: Boy, this will be sweet picking, huh?
19: Morgan.
24: Yes?
19: You take six men and go to the Macy Street Bank. You know what to do.
24: Yeah.
19: Dreyse.
15: Right, boss.
19: Take 20 men and clean out the Imperial Hotel.
24: Uh-huh.
19: Go through the rooms. Don't leave anything you can carry.
15: Right.
19: You, Engenstahl, the post office. Five men can handle that.
20: I am all set.
19: The rest of you got your spots. Work fast. If anyone crosses you, use your guns. Let them have it.
20: Yeah. I'm doing it. I'll ask them after.
19: All right. Grab your flash lamps and let's go.
14: What was that? Am I hearing things?
15: Did anybody hear that laugh?
14: Yeah, I did. So did I.
5: Quite a nice little thing you've cooked up, Brayton. But here's where there's another ingredient added to your unholy brew.
14: Hey, what is this?
19: It's the Shadow.
5: Right you are, Brayton.
19: Well, you're not scaring me. You're not stopping me either.
5: I wouldn't be too sure about that, Brayton.
24: Hey, I don't see nobody.
19: Men, this guy's right here in the room with us. He's got some trick so we can't see him. But that don't mean we can't get him. Dreyse.
15: Yeah?
19: Stand by that door.
15: Okay.
19: Keep your back against it and don't let anybody or anything open it. Now, Morgan, pick up that machine gun and spray the other end of the room.
17: But he's out the light!
19: Hey, I'm getting out of here.
17: Hey.
19: All right, quiet. Don't be afraid. Take it easy. Somebody switch on that light.
5: You don't dare turn on those lights.
19: What do you mean?
5: If you do, every man here will be blown to bits.
19: What are you talking about?
5: I took that explosive bulb you had on the table in front of you.
19: What?
5: When I turned out the light, I put it into one of the light sockets. Now, Mr. Brayton, do you want to turn on the light?
19: You're bluffing, Shadow.
5: All you have to do to prove that point is to throw on the light switch.
24: Hey, what's that? It's a lot of cars driving up outside.
5: It's the police, gentlemen.
19: They'll never take me alive.
5: Alive or dead, Brayton, you've got to be taken.
24: Hey, what are we going to do?
14: That guy's dynamite.
25: You're in there. Come out in 10 seconds. I will come in after you.
5: You might as well do as Commissioner Weston commands. Walk out the door with your hands in the air.
19: There's nobody walking out of this place. I know I'm chair bait. I'll die anyway. But there's one thing I'm going to do first. I'm going to take you along with me, Mr. Shadow.
0: Hey, keep your hands off that switch!
19: Get out of my way!
25: Look out, Commissioner! Get back!
22: Lamont! Oh, Lamont! Lamont!
25: Anyone alive in there, Captain?
1: Not a single one, Commissioner.
5: It's all right, Margo. I'm safe.
22: Oh, Lamont, thank heaven. I thought you'd been killed in that explosion.
5: It was close, Margo. But I got out when they were trying to keep Aiden away from the light switch. You go back to the car now, Margo. I'll be with you in a minute. Commissioner Weston. Commissioner Weston.
25: Hello, is that you, Shadow?
5: Yes, Commissioner.
25: Well, we're in a fine jam now. They're all dead. How are we going to find out where the other explosive bulbs are planted?
5: It's all right, Commissioner. I got Brayton's chart showing the location of the explosives.
25: Where is it?
5: You'll find it in the front seat of your car.
25: Then the city is safe.
5: Yes, Commissioner.
25: Good. All right, men, get in your cars. We've got to gather up those lamps right away. And my gratitude, Shadow, for a job well done.
5: Come, Margo. We're going home. Shadow's work is done for tonight. The reign of terror is ended.
22: Thanks to you, Lamont.
5: It was bound to end this way, Margo. The plots and plans of criminals.

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3: And now, another tale well calculated to keep you in suspense. Dead Man's Story, written for suspense by Robert Arthur. The time, late on a foggy night. The place, a room on New York's west side near the docks, where the faint hooting of foghorns comes in the window. Lying on the bed, a man listens to them and knows that beyond those walls, windows, and locked door, 10,000 men of the New York City Police Force are looking for him. Then comes a knock on the door, which means life or living death.
4: I'd like to ask you a question. Have you ever been in a shipwreck and drowned at sea? No, I don't expect you to answer that. But just in case you're wondering, I can tell you it's a very interesting experience. My name, Larry King. My record, one term at Sing Sing, one term at Plattsburgh, one term at Auburn Prison. 3 terms, all for acquiring sums of money that weren't legally mine, making me a 3-time loser. A very uncomfortable position to be in, especially since there was a 4th charge against me and I was hiding out, quite broke and without much hope, when she came to my rescue, as she had so often before.
5: Larry. Larry, it's Julia.
4: Julia, come in quickly. How'd you find me?
5: Steve phoned me. Oh, Larry, why did you do it?
4: Very good question. Just a bad habit, I guess.
5: But you promised.
4: I never was very good at keeping promises, was I?
5: Well, this time you'll be sentenced for life.
4: Yeah, that's occurred to me, Julia. But you... you shouldn't have come here.
5: I couldn't leave you. Leave you here to be caught.
4: You always turn up when I need you, Julia. Why?
5: Because I remember the good things about you, not the bad. The good things about our 4 years together.
4: It's time you thought of yourself now. Your present husband, a bank executive. He wouldn't like to know that you still come to my help.
5: I can't help it. You'll have to get out of the country. I'll raise some money, sell some of my jewels. Steve will help me find a freighter captain who will take you to South America. Will you let me do this one last thing for you, Larry?
4: Yes, Julia. And I promise not to come back. Three days later, Julia got a message to me. I slipped out and met her down by the docks. We went on board and the captain led us down a corridor.
6: This way. Be very quiet.
5: Yes, of course.
6: This is the cabin. You have the money?
5: This envelope. It's $2,100 bills.
6: Old bills. Good. We sail in 5 minutes.
4: Oh, baby. This is it. It was never any good at saying goodbye.
5: I know. It doesn't matter. Here's a passport. Your name is Charles Riker now. And here's $3,000, all I could raise.
4: You won't get into trouble about the jewelry?
5: No. Tom will never notice it's gone.
4: Julia.
5: Yes?
4: Yeah, in spite of everything, I want you to know that there was never anyone else for me but you.
5: Larry.
4: That's it, Julia.
5: Yes. Of course. Goodbye, Larry. Goodbye.
4: Goodbye, sweetheart. Half an hour later, from the porthole of my cabin, I could see the lights of Manhattan fading away. I had nothing to do but wait. The ocean rolled away behind us. The weather grew milder. And on the 17th day, we entered a Honduran port. As soon as we docked, I met the captain on deck.
7: Are you ready to go ashore, senor?
4: Ready as I'll ever be.
7: You have a passport?
4: I have a passport. I am not expecting trouble.
7: One hopes not, but it is easy to be sure, senor.
4: How?
7: The customs officer is my friend. For $1,000, I can guarantee no trouble.
4: You can you? And if I don't pay off, you might just tip a word to the customs officer?
7: Well, senor, I did not say that.
4: And maybe the money would wind up in your pocket? I smell a rat, and it's you.
7: It is a mistake to speak to me this way. We should be friends.
4: Friends? Listen, you're chiseler. You're not putting the squeeze on me. You see what I have in my pocket?
7: Gun. Senor, I warn
4: you. I'm warning you. We're walking down that gangplank together. If things go smoothly, fine. If they don't, I'll shoot.
7: You would not dare.
4: It wouldn't be any worse for me than returning to the States to face life imprisonment. In fact, the idea of shooting you rather appeals to me.
7: The senor makes a very funny joke. There will be no trouble.
4: There wasn't any trouble. Half an hour later, I had a tiny room in a fourth-rate hotel, hot as a baker's oven, and was stretched out on a sagging bed, listening to bad mambo music and staring at the cracks, spiders, and flies in the ceiling. This was freedom, but I was already beginning to wonder if it wasn't overrated. As the weeks went by, I wondered more. The food, if anything, was better at Sing Sing. I couldn't work, you see. I couldn't leave. I couldn't do anything except save my money and see how long I could hold out. This might have gone on for a year if it hadn't been for my visitor one evening. Come in. Oh, I thought it was a houseboy. Afraid you got the wrong room, mister.
8: I don't think so, King. I'm Lieutenant Sanders of the New York Police.
4: Oh, you sure you got the right party?
8: I was never more sure of anything.
4: How'd you find me?
8: An anonymous letter a couple of weeks ago, somebody who couldn't write English very well.
4: Yeah, that figures. But suppose I say I'm not going back with you.
8: I have the extradition papers. In the end, you'll have to go. How'll you have it, easy or hard?
4: Well, to tell you the truth, I'm tired of this place. Have a drink. That cop Sanders wasn't a bad guy. I spent a day showing him the sights. And we went aboard the freighter SS Port Royal, loaded with bauxite ore for the trip back to the States. After a week, we put in at Caymanera, Cuba, to load deck cargo. Next morning, we weighed anchor and started through the Windward Passage. It was then, with New York the next stop, that I really began to wonder if I'd done the right thing in giving in so easily.
9: Well, it's time to turn in. Want a nightcap?
4: No, thanks.
8: All right, put out your left hand.
4: What for?
8: I'm handcuffing you to the bunk.
4: Why? Where would I go?
8: I've been a cop long enough to know what a prisoner is thinking. We're in the Bahama Channel now, passing one island after another. It wouldn't be too tough to cut a life raft loose.
4: You got me all wrong.
8: I'm playing it safe. Put out your hand.
4: Oh, now look, Lieutenant.
8: What's wrong? That's the emergency signal.
4: Look out, Lieutenant. The bunk's top of the gun! Sanders!
9: It's my chest. See if you can lift the bunk off my chest.
4: Sure. Just hang on.
9: You hear that? Means trouble.
10: They're abandoning ship.
11: Now, take it easy. I'll have you up from under there in a minute.
10: No, it's no use. My legs are pinned. Ooh, ship's sinking. Deck's sliding already.
12: I'll get help.
10: What is it? What's wrong?
11: The door. I can't open it. It's jammed.
10: Well, try breaking it down. Hurry.
11: I can't break it. It's metal.
10: Well, try yelling.
13: Help! Help! We're in cabin two. Help!
10: There's no answer. Everyone's getting off the ship fast. There go the lights. Ooh. Feel us listening? We're going down fast. Must have ripped a big hole in it.
13: Help! Get us out of here! Get us out!
10: No use. They've all gone. Notice how quiet it is.
11: Yes.
10: We're below the surface. We're going down now to the bottom. Feel the pressure on your ears?
11: We can't be going down yet. There's no water in here. We're still breathing.
10: This end of the ship must hold an air pocket. That's the only reason we aren't dead. But we're living on borrowed time.
3: In just a moment, we will return for the second act of Suspense.
14: Later, we were still alive. We shouldn't have been where we were. The deck slanted at a 35-degree angle, and everything was completely silent, except for the beating of our hearts.
15: King?
14: Yes, Lieutenant?
15: I don't feel so good. Every breath feels like the last. But we're still alive. While there's life, there's hope.
14: Some hope. Two men trapped in a cabin full of air and a sinking ship 50 feet underwater. Who's going to come by and rescue us?
15: You never can tell.
14: What was that? What's that?
15: Cargo shifting. Bulkhead's giving way, maybe. Feel the ship move? We're rolling to a different angle now. What was that?
14: The ship unjammed the cabin door. It just swung open. Using my cigarette lighter for light, I explored. Just a few feet below us was the water, black and rippling a little as the ship shifted with the movement of the cargo. Up ahead were a couple of cabins I could enter, and a heavy door that I didn't dare open lest I let the air out. I found a jug of water and an iron rod I could use as a crowbar, and I got the lieutenant from under the fallen bunks and gave him some water. It was all I could do.
15: Thanks, King. But I guess pretty soon you'll have a little more air for yourself.
14: What do you mean?
15: I'm dying, I can tell.
14: Look, it was you who just said while there's life, there's hope.
15: Just whistling in the dark.
14: Here goes the cargo again. You feel the ship shift?
15: We're carrying bauxite ore from Brazil. It slides easily. The slant.
14: There it is again. The whole ship's vibrating.
15: My guess is some of the hull plates near the bow have been ripped open. The ore is pouring out of the holds into the sea.
14: It stopped.
15: And we're moving. Listen.
14: It's air. Air bubbling out.
15: We're in. We're moving. We're going up. Feel that jerk?
14: Why? What's happened?
15: We've lost thousands of tons of ore. Ship's lighter. The trapped air is taking us up.
14: You think we'll reach the surface?
15: I don't know. Look out the porthole.
14: The water seems to be getting lighter.
15: Listen. If the ship reaches the surface,
14: yeah.
15: They only stay a few seconds, then dive to the bottom. You won't have much time to get out.
14: You mean we won't? Come on, I'm taking you up to the deck. With Sanders on my back, I pulled myself inch by inch up the steeply sloping corridor. I could feel the ship jerking and shuddering as we rose. The sound of water and air bubbling grew louder. I reached a companionway. Suddenly, the ship jerked and plunged, throwing us against this metal wall. With a tremendous splash, it came almost level in the water. We were on the surface. I dragged Lieutenant Sanders up the rest of the way and kicked open the door. The ship was still rolling. There was a breeze in my face. I was almost blinded by the sun in my eyes. Lieutenant, we made it.
16: Did you ever expect to see sunshine again?
9: Make it fast. May go under any second.
16: I'll make it fast. Here's a life raft. I have to get the lashings untied.
9: Hurry, man! Hurry!
16: He's coming. These lashings are half untied. Somebody worked at them earlier. There. Now, I'll let slide down into the water. Yeah, that does it. Now we can get off this ship, Lieutenant. Can you... Lieutenant!

0: The lieutenant lay looking up at the sky, his eyes wide open, but he was dead. I helped myself to the money in his wallet and the passport. He wouldn't need them where he was going. Then I slid down to the life raft and began paddling away. 10 minutes later, the Port Royal slid under for good, and I was alone on a calm sea with nothing in sight but sky and air. Days later, I drifted onto a large island. I burned the life raft and started walking. In a few miles, I found a native village. I was on the island of Great Inagua, some 100 miles northeast of Cuba. I bought passage on a fishing boat to Cuba, and 2 weeks later, I managed to slip into Miami. Without even thinking about it, I headed for New York by bus. When I got there, I phoned Julia. My name is Riker, Charles Riker, and I'd like to speak to Mrs. Wentworth. Mrs. Julia Wentworth, please.
1: I'm sorry, sir, but that's impossible.
0: But it's very important. If you'll give her my name, it'll...
1: Haven't you seen the paper, sir?
0: The papers?
1: Yes, sir. Mr. and Mrs. Wentworth were in an automobile accident last night. Both are in critical condition.
0: Julia hurt?
1: Yes, sir.
0: What hospital?
1: General Hospital, sir.
2: I'm sorry, sir, but you can't go in that room.
0: I have to see Mrs. Wentworth. I'm a personal friend.
2: I'm sorry. No one can see her. Mrs. Wentworth is on the critical list.
0: Please, just for a minute.
2: It's really quite impossible.
0: But I've got to see her. Talk to her.
2: She's been unconscious for hours. Now, I'll have to ask you to leave.
0: But when she regains consciousness, can I see her then?
2: Only if you're a member of her immediate family or her attorney. Now, this way, please.
0: As I left the hospital, I remembered that once Julia had said that John Werby was the family lawyer. I had to see her, and he could arrange it. I found his office in the phone book and went there, and an hour later got to see him.
3: You say your name is King? Lawrence King?
0: Yes, Mr. Werby. Julia probably never mentioned me to you, but you may know that we were once married.
3: Oh, yes, I know. In fact, I know your name very well. But I can't get over your being alive. Both you and Sanders were reported dead. Survivors saw the ship go down.
0: And it came up again. I just assumed everybody thought I was dead. Mr. Werby, I have to see Julia. I must see her. If only to let her know that I'm still alive.
3: I'm very sorry, Mr. King.
0: Very sorry.
3: Both Mr. and Mrs. Wentworth are dead.
0: No, no.
3: He died an hour ago. She half an hour.
0: She was dying while I was in there in the hospital.
3: I'm afraid so.
0: Julia dead. Can't believe it.
3: Believe me, I sympathize fully. Mr. King.
0: Yes?
3: The fact that Mrs. Wentworth lived half an hour longer than her husband is very important to you.
0: I don't see how.
3: Mr. Wentworth's entire estate went to Mrs. Wentworth. Almost $4 million.
0: Oh, what does it matter? She's dead.
3: It matters a great deal. If Mrs. Wentworth had died first, her husband's estate would have gone to charity. Instead, it goes to her. She left a will. In that will, she leaves her estate to you.
0: To me?
3: Yes, almost $4 million. Less inheritance taxes, of course.
0: That's rather funny.
3: I'm afraid I don't see anything amusing.
0: Well, aren't you forgetting that I'm dead? I went down in the Port Royal. There were witnesses.
3: It will be a simple matter to establish the fact you're still alive.
0: And once it's established, I'll go to prison as a four-time loser, which means a life sentence.
3: Yes, I'd forgotten that.
0: I can do one of two things. I can walk out of here, disappear, and go on living as Charles Riker and let the police think I'm dead. Or I can claim the estate and become the richest man in Sing Sing. Quite a choice, isn't it?
3: Yes, a rather difficult choice. Which will it be, Mr. King?
0: Which will it be? That's a good question, isn't it? A very good question. I've been thinking about it for quite a while, and I still haven't come up with the answer. If it was you, what would your choice be? Thank you.
4: Suspense. You've been listening to Dead Man's Story, written for Suspense by Robert Arthur. In a moment, the names of our players and a word about next week's story of Suspense.

0: Heard in tonight's story were Kevin McCarthy as Larry, Rebecca Sand as Julia, and Sam Gray as Sanders. Also included in the cast were Joseph Boland, Guy Repp, Ruth Tobin, and Richard Kendrick. 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
1: 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First variation. If there is such a thing as good graffiti, perhaps it's painted on the concrete box near the pebbles and rocks of Chambers Bay. Things I hate. 1. Vandalism. 2. Irony. 3. Lists. Second variation. On his way to the Sound, a man drives past two businesses that share a one-story building. He is amused by the proximity of their signs. Organ Service is not that far from Mattress Mania. Third variation. A man stands by the shoreline tracks and watches a train rumble by. Boxcar after boxcar, tagged by rail yard blakes, merging word and image for poets further down the line. Fourth variation. He sits on a tree by the beach and recalls a blog about Andy Warhol's bid to paint a flower on the dome. The blogger wondered about Warhol's potential connection to Tacoma. She meant to say affinity, but wrote instead infinity. She wrote, "It's tempting to think Warhol felt infinity for Tacoma." The man smiles. If Warhol didn't feel infinity then, he certainly feels it now. Fifth variation. Between the boathouse and Owen Beach, a promenade of poems beneath his feet, Kevin Miller has written, "Use rain for promises, smooth stones for wishes, the eye of a seal to find the way home." Sixth variation. Because it's today and the tide is out, he can walk all the way to the point. Past small walls of gray clay, inscribed with the sentiments of love and youth, hearts, initials, and names fade before the forevers. Seventh variation. While thinking about the merits of pushing on, he pushes on and is rewarded. Raccoon tracks. First one raccoon, then two. Branches of trees pulled down by the sand, an odd forest on the shore. A deer has shown the way through. He sits on a moss-covered tree near a landscape of shells. Seagulls call, but the mussels are quiet. In the fog, he hears a boat engine stop. A fisherman says, "This is the spot. This is the spot. This is the spot." Eighth variation. The man misses his son, carves dad in the clay at his feet. The tide washes over the word. Ninth variation. The way back is always different. There's more light, and the mixed emotions of return. The mountain is out and more visible now. He hears a splash and lingers to watch a dolphin rise and fall. Not long ago, someone scaled a dangerous cliff to leave behind a reminder. Carpe diem. 10th variation. He turns from the words and resumes the journey home. A blue heron pauses, lifts, flies heavily away. The sound of the sound is small waves lapping.

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1: Hi, my name is Nick Kennedy. 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
2: From Feature Story News in Washington, I'm Jagruti Dave. Donald Trump warns the U.S. will be hitting Iran hard in response to Iranian strikes against U.S. bases in the Middle East. His comments to Fox News come after the U.S. military said it intercepted ballistic missiles fired by Iran's Revolutionary Guard at American forces based in Jordan. U.S. Central Command described it as an attempted surprise attack. This comes as the U.S. and Saudi Arabia launched joint airstrikes that killed at least 20 Iran-backed militia fighters in eastern Iraq. The escalation has raised fears the war is spreading beyond Iran's borders to engulf the wider region. Oil prices also jumped by 7% as the fighting resumed. Rescuers continue to search for survivors after a powerful earthquake struck the southern Japanese island of Kyushu. A 6.8 magnitude tremor killed at least 13 people. The death toll is expected to rise further. It also flattened homes, triggered fires, ruptured bridges, as Laura Westbrook reports.
3: The powerful earthquake struck the Kumamoto region on Tuesday at 4:27 p.m. local time, causing severe damage, including at a shopping center where people remain unaccounted for. Shortly after the tremor, there were also reports of an explosion at the shopping mall, possibly linked to a gas leak. Officials said the second floor section of the mall had also collapsed. Rescue efforts have been continuing to try to find people who may be trapped. Several people are also unaccounted for at a paper factory after a chimney collapsed. Japanese Prime Minister Sunai Takaichi says it is a race against time to try to find people waiting to be rescued, and authorities are also warning of more strong aftershocks in the coming days.
2: Temperatures have breached 40 degrees Celsius in southwest France, further fueling the intense conditions that caused an enormous fire in the Gironde region. The blaze, which ignited a week ago near Bordeaux, has destroyed more than 240 homes and is now four times the size of Paris, though firefighters say they have stabilised the fire without fully containing it. Ross Cullen reports from Bordeaux.
4: Let me tell you, it's not a looming heat wave. We're not bracing for the heat wave. It is here. It's 43 degrees outside at the moment, 40 in here where I'm standing in this warehouse. It is being repurposed as a preparation evacuation centre if there is a change in the direction of the wind, if there is a new threat to Bordeaux, then it's ready and equipped to bring in hundreds of people. Each bed is set up with a bottle of water, blankets, pillows and sheets.
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5: With FSN Spotlight, I'm Simon Marks. Over the next few days, we're going to hear thoughts about the US war on Iran from a man who accurately predicted the regime's response to an American attack. Nate Swanson is a career US diplomat, most recently a State Department representative on the Trump administration's Iran negotiating team. And days before the US bombed the country, he published a piece correctly predicting that Tehran would not capitulate and would instead upend the world's economy by closing the Strait of Hormuz. He was then promptly fired. Today, his thoughts on why the collapse of the Memorandum of Understanding signed last month by the US and Iran was inevitable.
6: Each side thinks the other is surrendering. You know, the US, with all of its overwhelming military strength, believes that Iran should ultimately capitulate to their demands. Whereas Iran feels like they won the war. You know, they have the Strait of Hormuz. They have this new leverage they didn't have before. They put, you know, tangible costs on the U.S. and more importantly on the global economy. And they feel like they won. So they feel like the U.S. should be surrendering. So these mindsets coming into the talks were, you know, very different. And I think we're looking past each other. And so then, so you add those two components with just a very weakly, ambiguously framed document, and this was inevitable. It was too volatile to say.
5: He spoke to Foreign Policy magazine tomorrow in Mr. Swanson's absence, who is advising President Trump on Iran. With FSN Spotlight, I'm Simon Marks.
2: The main headlines again. Donald Trump warns the U.S. will be hitting Iran hard in response to Iranian strikes against U.S. bases in the Middle East. Rescuers continue to search for survivors after a powerful earthquake struck the southern Japanese island of Kyushu. And temperatures have breached 40 degrees Celsius in southwest France, further fueling the intense conditions that caused an enormous fire in the Gironde region. And that is the latest from Feature Story News. I'm Jagruti Dave in Washington.
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7: 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Don't quit, kid. Keep it pushing.

0: Come in. Welcome. I'm E.G. Marshall. I've been waiting for you all day with a story of sheer horror. Don't look for dismal mansions or ghostly cries in the night. Our story of horror takes place in New York City. From the glittering atmosphere of Carnegie Hall to the fashionable shops of Fifth Avenue and the exclusive penthouses of Park Avenue. To Hilda Turner, these were so far above her reach, she hardly dared dream about them. But then, all of us have our dreams. They cost us nothing, and they do make a pleasant change of pace when reality becomes a treadmill. Hilda Turner dreamed, and something happened. Our mystery drama, What a Change in Hilda, was written especially for the Mystery Theater by Bob Juran and stars Lois Nettleton. It is sponsored in part by Jovan Collections for women and for men and Buick Motor Division. I'll return shortly with Act One. Everyone wants more out of life. Did you ever meet someone totally satisfied? The more we have, the more we want, it seems. But then there are those who've resigned themselves to mediocrity. They know they'll go no further and settle down to what Henry David Thoreau called lives of quiet desperation. Hilda Turner is just such a woman. At 30, she is plain, unglamorous, and married to a man who loves her and whom she loves, but there's little money from his taxicab job. And her salary at Hobbs Department Store, just about, but not quite, makes up the difference between red and black each month. Hilda doesn't really regret or resent her life. It just bores her.
1: What time is it, Brad?
2: 10 o'clock. Want to watch the news?
1: No. I'll just put up my hair and go to bed. You finished with the paper?
2: Yeah.
1: Oh, I'll just look at the headlines.
2: Want a cup of coffee?
1: Yeah, if you're having some.
2: Yeah, might as well. Instant okay, or should I make a pot?
1: Instant. Brad?
2: What?
1: I can't believe this.
2: What?
1: You remember Grace Hutchins? The girl I used to work with at Bradley's?
2: Grace, sort of.
1: Short, blonde hair. She used to come up to the place lots of times. I haven't seen her for, a year or so. Not since I left to work for Hobbs.
2: Yeah, I remember. So what?
1: It says here she's making her singing debut at Carnegie Hall this Sunday evening.
2: I didn't know she sang.
1: She didn't. That's why I don't believe it. Oh, she used to talk about wanting to sing, but she didn't have the voice. She was terrible. Even she admitted it.
2: Well, then it's not the same Grace Hutchins.
1: Her picture's right here. Look. Now, that's the same Grace Hutchins I worked with.
2: Uh-huh.
1: I haven't seen her in a year.
2: So she found a good teacher.
1: Brad, it takes years to sing good enough to sing at Carnegie Hall. You don't do it in 1 year.
2: Well, she's doing it.
1: It's just unbelievable. Brad, we've got to go.
2: What?
1: We've got to go to that recital.
2: Me at Carnegie Hall?
1: I wouldn't miss this for the world. I've got to go and see and hear this for myself.
2: Well, go with Audrey.
1: Oh, no. Please, Brad. I want to go with you.
2: Well, okay, but I'm not going to enjoy it.
1: Oh, gee, I sort of wish I had a fur to wear. Maybe Mrs. McCloskey would lend me her fox.
2: Oh, come on, Hilda. It's bad enough to be going to Carnegie Hall without dressing up.
1: You got no style, Brad. But I love you anyway. I'll ask Mrs. McCloskey tomorrow.
2: Okay.
1: And you stop and get the tickets. Oh, I just can't wait to hear Grace Hutchins sing and see the inside of Carnegie Hall. Isn't this thrilling? Oh, look at the earrings on that blonde. I'll bet they're real diamonds. Oh, I wish I had a diamond.
2: What's that on your finger, glass?
1: No. I meant, you know. But I'm glad I borrowed Mrs. McCloskey's fur. Makes me feel special.
2: Honey, you look as good as any of them.
1: Thanks. Hey, everyone's going in. Come on, okay. Let's get our seats.

0: not bad.
1: Come on. I'm going to go up and try to see it.
0: What do you mean?
1: I'm going backstage.
0: Not me.
1: Oh, well, she'll remember me. She'll appreciate
0: it. Yeah, well, okay. I'll have a smoke in the lobby.
1: Oh, all right. I'll meet you in a few minutes.
0: Okay.
1: Grace? Honey? Remember me? Hildy Turner. Oh, how good of you to come.
2: I couldn't believe it was you, Grace.
1: Oh, well, I can't either sometimes. Oh, Hildy, did you enjoy the recital?
2: Oh, you're terrific.
1: How did it happen? You always said you couldn't sing.
2: Well, it's been like a dream. Ever since I met Dr. Satlu.
1: Huh?
2: Dr. Satlu, the Center for Transposition Science. Oh, dear, they're waving at me. Look, Hildy, I've got to run.
1: Oh.
2: Look, I'll call you. I have a hectic schedule, but I'll call, I promise. Are you still at the same place?
1: Yes.
2: Well, I'll call.
1: I just can't believe it. Hello?
3: Oh, Hildy, dear. It's Grace.
1: Grace? Oh, thank you for calling. I didn't think you...
3: Well, I said I would. Oh, it was good to see you again.
1: Grace, would you come to dinner? Spend an evening, please. I want so much to know how you've been. Talk about your success.
3: Oh, my reviews were marvelous, weren't they?
1: Oh, I didn't see them.
3: Well, of course I'll come. I'm always glad to talk about transposition science. Is tomorrow night all right? I have a concert in Philadelphia on Thursday, and I'm going to Vermont for the weekend.
1: Yeah, tomorrow's fine. Come at 7. It's really good to see you again, Hildy.
2: Where's Fred?
1: Playing poker. He sends his regards, but he thought we could enjoy old times better without him hanging around.
2: Well, it's still the same charming place I remember. It's so delightfully simple.
1: Yes.
2: And you still have the linden tree out there.
1: Mm-hmm.
2: Oh, you remember when the super wanted to cut it down and you climbed up and sat in it until he gave up?
1: Ah, that tree and the birds are my only touch with nature in this second floor walk-up.
2: Well, do you still feed the birds?
1: Winter and summer.
2: Oh.
1: Hey, but it's you I want to talk about, Grace, not me. The last time I saw you was a year and a week ago. I looked it up in the calendar.
2: How could you do all this in 1 year?
1: Well, I found a new life through transposition science.
2: Yeah, you mentioned that backstage.
1: Well, actually, it's the Center for Transposition Science, run by Dr. Satlu.
2: Oh, he is fabulous.
1: Oh, one of those cults?
2: Oh, no, not what you think, not at all.
1: You see, Dr. Satlu has a very practical approach to changing your life. I put myself in his hands, and here I am. Well, of course, I had to work. It wasn't overnight, but he introduced me to a fantastic voice coach, one of his disciples. I couldn't believe the progress I made.
2: It's almost like a miracle.
1: It's all in how you think and meditate. His meditation sessions are the key. You bring yourself out of yourself.
2: He must be expensive.
1: Oh, $100?
2: You're kidding.
1: No, that's all.
2: Oh, Hildy, are you interested? Is there something you'd like to change in your life?
1: Oh, no. No, I'm fine. Oh, everybody wants something, I guess, but no. No, I wouldn't dream of it.
2: Oh, you don't say that as though you meant it. Look, I'll give you his address. He likes referrals from fellowship members.
1: No, I don't think so.
2: Well, honey, think it over, huh? He says, quote, "Everyone's heart's desire can be theirs if only you believe." Unquote.
1: Well, it's a little clumsy, but then he's a little strange.
2: Well,
1: you're the living example of a miracle.
2: I've only just begun to live. And you could too, Hildy. If there's something you really want enough to believe in Dr. Satlu, think it over.
0: Yeah, honey, it's me.
1: Brad, what's the matter?
0: You better forget about going out to dinner tonight. I just got fired.
1: What?
0: Nice anniversary present for us, huh?
1: But why? You've always been one of...
0: Other guys with more seniority than me. Fares are down, expenses are going up. They had to let 12 drivers go.
1: Oh.
0: Damn, I missed it by one. Bonnie Tucker only had 1 month on me. So he stays, I go.
1: Oh, well, maybe it's temporary. Maybe they'll hire you back.
0: Eating is not temporary.
1: I'm working.
0: I'll get something else. I'm not going to sit around. But it sure burns.
1: Well, it's not going to spoil our night. Heaven knows we get little enough going out.
0: Some celebration, huh?
1: We're not celebrating your job. We're celebrating us.
0: I'm sorry, hon. You're right. I'm lucky to have you.
1: Ah, don't worry about it, Brad. Things are going to get better for us. I promise. Hello, Grace. I've thought it over. Will you introduce me to Dr. Satlu? Park Avenue penthouse yet. How does he do it for $100 a client?
2: Well, he practices what he preaches. Oh, Hilda, I'm glad you decided to see him. You'll change. You'll see. Oh, here we are.
1: Good grief.
2: Come on. It's absolutely empty. It's not a stick of
1: furniture. Oh, Dr. Satlu believes material things cloud the mind. He'll explain. Now, follow me and don't say anything. Mm. We're going to his chamber. There he is. He's meditating, but he knows we're here.
4: Come in, dear Grace. Come in.
2: Oh, Dr. Satlu, this is Hilda Turner.
4: Dear Hilda, it's good of you to come. Dear Grace tells me you wish to join the fellowship.
1: Yes.
4: Sit down, please. On the floor, here with me. I don't use furnishings or trappings, as you can see, because that's just what they are, traps to draw our attention away from the real truth of existence, of beauty, of life.
1: Yes, I understand.
4: But don't be afraid. So many people are afraid of the truth.
2: Oh, Dr. Satlu, I'll leave now. I have a lesson with Professor Rice.
4: Go in peace, dear Grace, and sing like a bird.
2: I'll call you tonight, Hilda. Thanks for everything.
4: Now, dear Hilda, let's begin with a moment of meditation. Empty your mind, dear Hilda. Empty. Empty. Empty. To be refilled with truth. Believe in me. Believe in me and you will receive all you desire. Empty. Empty. Empty. Tell me what it is you want to achieve with transposition science.
1: Well, this may sound dumb, but I want things.
4: Things don't necessarily make us happy.
1: Oh, I know that. I'm not unhappy. I love my husband. We have a good life. But I'm so bored. I just want some excitement. I'm not ashamed to admit that I want a fur coat. Jewelry. Real jewelry. I want some glamour.
4: Not such a tall order.
1: Oh, for me it is. There's no getting out of a rut. That's why I thought you could help me. After what you did for Grace.
4: Yes. Dear Grace has almost achieved her heart's desire.
1: Almost? I'd say she's there now.
4: Oh, there's more for her. Because she believes.
1: Can you help me, Dr. Satlu?
4: I can show you the way. Let me meditate a day or two. Then we shall know just which path to take. Your husband knows of your intent?
1: Not yet. I'll have to tell him.
4: I shall expect you on Saturday at 1 p.m.
1: Yes. I'll arrange to take the afternoon off.
4: Then welcome, dear Hilda. Welcome to a new life.
5: Well, if Satlu can do for Hilda what he did for dear Grace, it looks as though Hilda and Brad's troubles are over. It's true that faith can move mountains, and Hilda seems to have faith. But I wonder... We'll see which path Dr. Satlu suggests for dear Hilda when I return with Act Two. Hilda Turner has placed herself in the hands of Dr. Satlu in hopes of improving her life. Dr. Satlu promises her heart's desire, but whether it's the best thing for Hilda remains to be seen. The child who eyes and eats too much of the chocolate cake pays the penalty of a sick stomach. In one way or another, Hilda will pay a penalty for achieving her dream. After all, you never get anything for nothing.
4: Now, dear Hilda, I've decided the way for you is modeling.
1: Modeling?
4: Certainly. You want excitement, glamour. You want to wear furs, expensive clothes, jewels? The fashion model is the logical course. And models make $60, $80, $100 an hour.
1: You must be kidding. With my looks and my figure?
4: Ah, but we're going to change those. We are going to turn you into a model. I do have connections.
1: A fashion model? Oh, that's really far out.
4: Dear Hilda, do you think it's appealing?
1: Oh, yes. The last thing I'd ever see me as is a model.
4: Dear Grace had no singing voice when she came to me. But she did have two essential things, desire and faith. I'm not sure you have either one now.
1: Oh, please, I'll try. It's just all taken me by surprise. I really want to change. I'll try.
4: I hope you will. You are a beautiful person. Underneath, deep down, where beauty counts. That's what I want to get at. Your inner goodness and beauty. When I have those, then you will have the beautiful face and figure. When we start the study, you'll realize that my secret is really nothing but truth. You'll see, dear Hilda. You'll see.
0: Hildy. Hildy, where you been all afternoon? You weren't at work. I went to Hobbs. They told me you took the afternoon off.
1: Yes. Yes, I did, Brad.
0: Why?
1: Okay, you've got to know. I told Dr. Sattler I'd have to tell you.
0: Dr. Sattler?
1: The man who did so much for Grace Hutchins. I went to see him.
0: What for?
1: To help me. Us. It's called the Center for Transposition Science.
0: Oh, brother, he's just a phony after your money, Hildy. Show him what's in your bank book and he'll slam the door in your face.
1: I've got to feed the birds. It just so happens his entire cost is $100.
0: For what?
1: For showing you how to get things. Things I want.
0: All I want is for you to forget it. I don't want you messing around with some freaky cult.
1: You can't do any harm. There you are. Come on. Come and get it.
0: Those guys get you thinking all mixed up. We got enough problems with me out of work as it is.
1: Oh, there's our first Robin. Oh, hello, Robin. Yeah, but that's why I'm doing it, Brad. Look what happened to Grace Hutchins. From a nothing to a concert singer in a year.
0: So what's he going to do for you? Make you a movie star?
1: A model. I told him I wanted excitement, glamour, a fur maybe, some jewelry.
0: A model.
1: He says I can make $60 or more an hour modeling. We can live a lot better than we do, Brad.
0: I'm happy with us the way we are. We don't need his kind of help. I get it. Yeah. Yeah, hello, Max. Oh, no. Well, when did it happen? Yeah, that's a shocker. How's his wife taking it? Sure. I'll be in. 8 o'clock tonight. Yeah, okay, Max.
1: Brad, what happened?
0: Bonnie Tucker was killed in an accident today.
1: Oh, terrible.
0: A drunk plowed through the divider on the drive. A real head-on. The drunk walks away and Bonnie's dead.
1: Oh.
0: Anyway, Max wants me in for the night shift tonight. Yeah? I got my job back.
4: Good morning, dear Hilda.
1: Good morning, Dr. Sattler.
4: And so we begin our study. Much of the work will depend on you. I'm not a miracle worker. I show the way, but you must follow. The first thing I want you to do when you get home today is remove every mirror from your home.
1: What?
4: No mirrors, because the first thing we must get rid of is vanity. As the deep, beautiful, real you comes to the surface, your looks will begin to change. If you notice it, dwell on it, your vanity will stand in the way of our work. Does that present a problem?
1: No, I guess not. Brad doesn't shave. He wears a beard. But he's not going to like it. He wasn't too keen on my taking up this, the science. But I'll convince him. He's working double shifts at the cab company. He's not home much anyway.
4: Very well. We'll try it. Now, this book is the Bible of transposition science. I want you to start reading one chapter a day. We'll meet once each week for meditation together. The book shows you how to meditate daily by yourself. But our sessions together, that's where the real meaning is.
1: I'll be here next Saturday, then.
4: Yes. And now for our first meditation. Empty your mind, Hilda. All thought must leave. Only emptiness, rightness, open to the spirit, the truth. Only emptiness to fill yourself with the truth. Empty, empty, empty. Hilda? Hilda?
1: Oh, what? Oh, Dr. Sattler, what happened?
4: We were meditating. How do you feel?
1: As though I wasn't here.
4: Good. Deep meditation. You'll be all right. Rest a moment, and then you can leave.
1: Yes.
4: Georgette, I'm having one of my disciples help you to a cab. Go home, rest, and start reading.
1: Yes. I'll be back next Saturday.
6: You called, Doctor.
4: Georgette, this is dear Hilda. Help her get a cab, please.
6: Certainly.
1: Thank you.
4: We're going to be very successful, dear Hilda. Very successful.
6: Are you all right?
1: Yes. Fine. I can really go myself.
6: No trouble.
1: Do you work for Dr. Sattler?
6: In a way. I'm a disciple.
1: Is that what I am?
6: No. You're a student. You're a friend of Grace Hutchins.
1: Yes. Grace introduced me to Dr. Sattler.
6: He is good. You've made a wise decision.
1: I'm looking forward to studying with Dr. Sattler. I want better things for Brad and me. And after I saw what he did for Grace...
6: She is quite an example. There are plenty of cabs on Park Avenue. Oh, there's one. Cab! I'll see you next week, Hilda. Good luck.
1: Thank you.
7: Hilda, what the devil are you doing here?
1: Brad!
7: Who is that dame? What's going on?
1: I never expected... I went to see Dr. Sattler again.
7: I thought you weren't going to mess around with that baloney. This where he lives?
1: Up in the penthouse.
7: Yeah, well, he's got a good neighborhood. I'll say that for him. But you told me...
1: I didn't promise anything, Brad. I said I just wanted to see. Oh, please, please go along with me, Brad. If it starts to hurt us, I'll give it up.
7: I just hope you don't get in too deep to give it up.
4: Empty, Hilda. Empty your mind to nothingness. Whiteness. Let the truth come through.
7: Oh, I'm bushed. Coming to bed, Hildy?
1: No, I'm going to study some more.
7: You were up till 4 this morning. I put up with the crazy idea of getting rid of the mirrors, but this thing's taking all your time.
1: I'm interested. I've got to read through this chapter before my meditation tomorrow.
7: All right, I gotta be up at 6. Working 2 shifts is murder. It sure brings in the dough.
4: You're almost ready, Hilda. The beauty within is coming to the surface, coming out for everyone to see. Soon, soon now, we'll have our heart's desire. Now, I want Georgette to work with you on makeup and posture. We must enhance that natural beauty that's coming out.
1: And I'm really going to be a fashion model?
4: Well, we're trying. One day, dear Hilda, you'll wear more furs and jewels than you could hope for. You'll be the envy of every woman.
7: I don't believe it.
1: You like what you see?
7: Well, you're a knockout, all right. But you sure ain't Hilda.
1: Of course I am. And then I'm not. Not the old Hilda, anyway.
7: Yeah. Takes some getting used to.
1: Dr. Sattler's method works. Oh, I'm dying to see Grace's reaction.
7: Yeah, you're different, all right. Beautiful. But somehow, Hilda, I...
1: What?
7: Well, I mean, where's my wife?
1: You'll get used to me, Brad. And just wait till I start making some real money. We'll move out of this dump.
7: This place is okay. Don't get snooty on me now.
1: Hello?
3: Oh, Hilda, it's Grace. How are you?
1: Grace, I was going to call you. How about lunch on Monday?
3: Love it. I can spring my surprise.
1: Oh, I was going to do the same thing.
3: Oh, how are you making out with Dr. Sattler? Isn't he fabulous?
1: He is. Just wait till you see.
3: Monday at 1?
1: I'll have to make it at 12. Is that okay?
3: Oh, sure.
1: I'll meet you at the Beverly.
3: The Beverly? Well, we are coming up in the world.
1: Grace, over here.
2: Oh, I beg your pardon.
1: Grace, it's me, Hilda.
2: Hilda? You're not Hilda.
8: Ah, yes, I'm Hildy, little old Hildy Turner.
2: Why, it's just startling.
1: Now I see it really is you.
2: It's all because of Dr. Satlu.
1: But you said you had a surprise.
2: Oh, yes, but... Oh, honey, after seeing you, mine isn't all that much.
1: What is it?
2: Well, I'm going on tour.
1: Worldwide.
2: Oh, Grace, that is exciting.
1: Well, Dr. Satlu says I should sing to the world.
2: Where are you going?
1: Oh, I don't know yet. The bookings haven't all been worked out, but I'm so excited.
2: I guess we both are.
1: Oh, here comes the waitress. Let's order a big drink and toast Dr. Satlu.
9: You are ready, dear Hilda, to try for a modeling career. Don't you agree, Georgette?
6: The Fisher Agency will take her in a minute.
1: I'm so nervous. Things never bothered me before.
6: Well, you're starting an exciting new life.
1: I feel like Grace must feel, starting out on a concert tour.
9: Ah, yes. Dear Grace has told you about plans.
1: She said you told her to sing to the world. I think that's nice.
9: And you, dear Hilda, will be admired by the world. Why don't you go home now, get some rest, and be sure to meditate. Georgette will be in touch with you after she sets up the appointment. She'll tell you what to do.
1: All right. I'll try not to be nervous.
6: You'll hear from me, Hilda. She'll make it. She's perfect.
9: Of course she will.
6: She ought to have some fun first.
9: She will, just as Grace has had her fun. Now Grace must get down to serious work.
6: Yes, her tour.
9: Dear Grace is going to sing her heart out.
5: Wouldn't it be grand to be able to get whatever it is you want? Some people do, and are happy with it. Others do, and find they didn't want it after all. Grace and Hilda are both about to get what they've always wanted. But in their case, it's not quite what they expected. We'll find out just what happens when I return shortly with Act 3. Hilda Turner is on her way to fulfilling her fondest wishes to be glamorous, have an exciting life, furs, jewels. Dr. Satlu and his disciple Georgette have already helped her to a physical transformation. Now she seems on the threshold of a modeling career. Not bad for a girl who only a few months ago was a plain housewife with a job at Hobbs Department Store.
7: Huh? Hildy, that you?
2: Of course. Who were you expecting?
7: I was just catching a couple of winks between shifts.
2: What
7: are you doing home at 3 o'clock? You're supposed to be at work.
2: If you're referring to that insipid little job in that loathsome department store, I am finished with that. I gave them my notice today.
7: No, wait a minute. What's with this $5 award stuff?
2: What do you mean?
7: Insipid, loathsome. What the devil do they mean?
2: Don't you understand English?
7: English, yeah, sure. How come the fancy talk all of a sudden, Hildy? Hey, are you all right?
2: Of course.
7: I don't like the look in your eye, Hildy. I think this crazy doctor or whatever he is filling your head with a lot of bull. Dumb talk. Did you quit your job?
2: Oh, Brad, for heaven's sake, I'm starting work next week as a model.
7: A model?
2: At $60 an hour. 75 when I'm better known, they said. I had my interview today, and I got my first assignment. Next Tuesday.
7: Modeling what?
2: Jewelry. For Bradstone's. It's a photo session.
7: No, but there's something here I don't like. You get $60 an hour?
2: Yes, next Tuesday.
7: Over my dead body. I know what goes on in those photo sessions.
2: Oh, Brad, don't be disgusting. They're face and hand shots of jewelry.
7: Come on, Hilda, wake up. This phony medicine man's taking you for a ride.
2: Brad, this is something I've never dared dream about. Me, a fashion model. And now I've got it, and I am going to do it.
7: Yeah, well, this guy says no.
2: And who is this guy? A little cabbie who never made any more than $80.
7: I'm making $100. You just wait a minute, Hildy. We never talked like this to each other before. You never talked like this to anyone. Now, what's happening to you?
2: For the first time in my life, I am going somewhere. Excitement. Glamour. Look.
7: You always look good to me.
2: Oh, Brad, how can you say that?
1: I was a mousy little nothing, and you know it. Now, I'm getting what I want. I'm going to wear fur, diamonds, fine clothes.
7: Oh, boy.
1: Have my hair done every day, and it won't be long before I'll have the money to own those things.
7: That fake's got you thinking crazy. That's what it is, crazy.
1: We'll see who's crazy.
7: Yeah, we'll see. I got to get back to work. And when I'm done, we'll talk this out.
1: Brad, wait.
7: Go feed your birds.
1: Damn the birds. I don't care what he thinks. I'm getting tired of that know-it-all cabby. Shut up! Huh. That's strange. All the birds are gone but that one. Hello, pretty nightingale. Don't you want any seed? No? You just want to sing. Go ahead, you beautiful thing. Sing your little heart out.
9: So, next Tuesday, you begin your career.
1: Oh, I'm so excited, Dr. Satlu. It's a dream come true.
9: Of course.
1: I called Grace Hutchins to tell her the news, but someone answered and said she'd gone on tour already.
9: Ah, yes. Grace is flitting about, singing to the world.
1: I thought she'd called to say goodbye.
9: Perhaps she was so busy she forgot. And Hilda, don't you forget to meditate daily, particularly when you go for your first job.
1: Yes, this is Hilda Turner. Oh, you'll have to talk with my agent, Pat Smith at the Fisher Agency. I'm booked pretty solid for the next 2 months, I think. Lunch on Friday? I'd love it. But I think I have a show at the Waldorf. I'll call you back. Stop worrying, darling. My husband works till 1 a.m. Pour some more wine. We have 3 whole hours.
7: You're what?
1: I'm through, Brad. I'm moving off. I don't know why I've stayed as long as this.
7: But, honey, I haven't seen anything of you in 3 weeks. But you're still my wife.
1: I'm about to change that, too.
7: What?
1: Don't be stupid, Brad. Can't you see I've outgrown you? You're a small-time hack driver. Satisfied with a newspaper and a can of beer. I'm tired of you, and I'm tired of this cheese box we call an apartment. I'm taking a place in Dr. Satlu's building. I'm moving with a whole new crowd.
7: Yeah. Yeah, yeah. That's the whole trouble with you, Dr. Satlu. Well, I'm going to fight him for you.
1: You are stupid. You think you're going to win me like a prize? You're a caveman. You even look like one.
7: You're not hurting me. I'm going to Satlu and stop this crazy stuff right now.
1: You can't.
7: Oh, yes, I can. Just watch me.
1: You can't ruin my career. There's nothing you can do.
7: I know where he lives. I picked you up in front of his building. I'm going to kill him.
1: Brad, don't be stupid.
7: If you say that once more, I'll kill you. Now, don't try to stop me. I'm going there now, right now. And you stay here till I get back. I'm going to take care of that guy. Then I got to move Hilda out of here. Get her away from New York and her crazy ideas. It was parked between 88 and 89. Yeah, step on it. I'm going to beat that light. Watch out, you crazy devil!
1: I suppose I should feel something, but I don't. Not a thing.
9: Transposition science gives us the strength to face life's trials.
1: My husband is dead, and I don't feel a thing. Well, I was getting ready to leave him anyway. I was thinking of taking an apartment here in your building.
9: Splendid. We can continue our work. Dear Hilda, that part of your life is over. Think only of yourself, your beauty, your career.
1: Hello, Pat. Hilda. Yes, I know. That's why I'm calling. I can't make it. I'm stiff all over. Must be coming down with the flu. No, you'd better cancel for the next couple of days. Hello, Georgette. Dr. Satlu called for me.
10: Yes, Hilda. He's in the prayer room. Come. You look disturbed. Something wrong?
1: I'm not feeling too well.
9: Ah, Hilda. Come in. I was meditating about you.
1: I haven't been well, Dr. Satlu.
8: I thought it was the flu. Aches, stiffness. It's been all week. Those things usually last only a day or two.
9: Sit down.
8: If I can. So stiff.
9: I have been meditating, dear Hilda, because there's one last thing we must do to ensure your career.
8: Well, I haven't worked for a week because of this flu.
9: It is not the flu, dear Hilda. It's a change in your body necessary to make sure that your beauty never fades.
8: What do you mean?
9: We are even, dear Hilda. You promised to believe in me, and you did. I promised you beauty, furs, jewels, glamour. We both have what we wanted. You have your heart's desire, and I have your soul.
8: My soul? My soul?
9: Yes, your soul. I took it from you and put it on your face, and there, dear Hilda, it shall remain forever.
8: I wonder where I am. Strange. I have the feeling people are looking at me.

0: can't even turn my head. Someone's coming in. Oh, maybe I'll know.
1: Why do they want to change the window again? We just dressed this new mannequin yesterday.
2: Ronnie decided the sable and the turquoise didn't go together.
1: I could have told him that in the first place.
2: You can't tell Ronnie anything. When his mind's made up, pull the drapes and let's get going.
1: It was a lot easier when these things were abstract wire shapes. They showed off the styles better, too. These lifelike figures attract too much attention to themselves.
2: This one's sure lifelike. I wonder where Ronnie had it made.
3: 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Grace Hutchins doomed herself to an eternity of singing from the treetops. 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A chill just went through me. We'll warm up when I return shortly. If you're longing for something, be careful how you go about getting it. Trying the easy way out may prove to be a hard road to follow, particularly if you don't know whom you're dealing with. The road to you-know-where is paved with good intentions, but you-know-who always seems to be waiting. You never get anything for nothing. Well, there's one exception. Our Mystery Theater plays. 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Our cast included Lois Nettleton, Robert L. Green, Bryna Rayburn, and Nat Polan. 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
5: My name is Abe Ulloa. My poem is called East Side Tapestry. Can you see what holds me together? Is my fabric pleasing to your eye? Would you take a chance and warm yourself with me? Look deep and see that I am beautiful. Hidden for so long, do not be afraid to find me. I am the color of courage, hope, dignity, and peace. Rest within my loving arms and become a piece of my woven cloth that is the East Side Tapestry. It is this beautiful fabric that tells the story of life on the East Side. How far can a taco soar? Does the color of my skin prevent me from reaching unknown heights? Or is it just me wrapped in a brown excuse? How much can a taco learn? Does the color of my skin teach me that higher learning is for those other people? Or is it just me wrapped in a brown excuse? How far can a taco climb a corporate ladder? Does the color of my skin keep the door closed? Or is it just me wrapped in a brown excuse? I've peeled away my skin and found how beautiful the human soul can be. What is left is the vision of what can become. The human spirit is alive and well. It only requires honesty of myself to flourish. I can fly. I have learned. I am succeeding. I do belong. I am Taco Brown. You are black. You are white. It is our human spirit that makes us beautiful. It is our soul that allows us to find each other. It is our love

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2: From Feature Story News in Washington, I'm Jagruti Dave. Donald Trump warns the U.S. will be hitting Iran hard in response to Iranian strikes against U.S. bases in the Middle East. His comments to Fox News come after the U.S. military said it intercepted ballistic missiles fired by Iran's Revolutionary Guard at American forces based in Jordan. U.S. Central Command described it as an attempted surprise attack. This comes as the U.S. and Saudi Arabia launched joint airstrikes that killed at least 20 Iran-backed militia fighters in eastern Iraq. The escalation has raised fears the war is spreading beyond Iran's borders to engulf the wider region. Oil prices also jumped by 7% as the fighting resumed. Rescuers continue to search for survivors after a powerful earthquake struck the southern Japanese island of Kyushu. A 6.8 magnitude tremor killed at least 13 people. The death toll is expected to rise further. It also flattened homes, triggered fires, ruptured bridges, and left thousands without power, as Laura Westbrook reports.
3: The powerful earthquake struck the Kumamoto region on Tuesday at 4:27 p.m. local time, causing severe damage, including at a shopping center where people remain unaccounted for. Shortly after the tremor, there were also reports of an explosion at the shopping mall, possibly linked to a gas leak. Officials said the second floor section of the mall had also collapsed. Rescue efforts have been continuing to try to find people who may be trapped. Several people are also unaccounted for at a paper factory after a chimney collapsed. Japanese Prime Minister Sanae Takaichi says it is a race against time to try to find people waiting to be rescued, and authorities are also warning of more strong aftershocks in the coming days. Laura Westbrook, Hong Kong.
2: Temperatures have breached 40 degrees Celsius in southwest France, further fueling the intense conditions that caused an enormous fire in the Gironde region. The blaze, which ignited a week ago near Bordeaux, has destroyed more than 240 homes and is now four times the size of Paris, though firefighters say they have stabilised the fire without fully containing it. Ross Cullen reports from Bordeaux.
4: Let me tell you, it's not a looming heat wave. We're not bracing for the heat wave. It is here. It's 43 degrees outside at the moment, 40 in here where I'm standing in this warehouse. It is being repurposed as a preparation evacuation centre if there is a change in the direction of the wind, if there is a new threat to Bordeaux, then it's ready and equipped to bring in hundreds of people. Each bed is set up with a bottle of water, blankets, pillows and sheets.
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5: Welcome to America Through the Eyes of an Illiterate. 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I started and run an organization based here in the Tacoma Hilltop area that helps people who can't read or write